0: Welcome to Living by Grace, a verse-by-verse study through the Bible with Pastor Mark Galvin of Calvary Chapel, Lompoc. Open in your Bibles with us to the New Testament book of James as we continue our study in chapter 2.
1: James chapter 2, beginning in verse 14. What doth it profit, my brethren, though a man say he hath faith and have not works? Can faith save him? There is a faith that does not save, that cannot save, a false faith. Now we know from the New Testament, other portions of Scripture, that we are saved by faith alone. And Paul the Apostle told us back in Romans chapter 5, the first verse, therefore, being justified by faith, we have peace with God through our Lord Jesus Christ. We've been justified. We've been saved by faith. Ephesians chapter 2, it tells us by grace are you saved through faith and not none of yourself. It's a free gift. We are saved by faith alone in Christ. But as John Calvin said, faith alone saves, but the faith that saves is never alone. If you are truly saved by faith, and that's the only way you can be saved, there will be results. There will be the fruit that is associated with that faith. There will be reality, a genuineness to that faith. And that's what he's telling us here. We're going to see that James is going to mention three kinds of faith. Only one faith saves. The faith that you've been saved by. True faith in Christ. If you're saved tonight, it's because you put your faith in Christ alone for your salvation. If you were to take a survey throughout the city of Lompoc, you would find that most people would say they believe in God. If, let's say, 95 out of 100 people that you interviewed said that they believed in God, would you think that all 95 of those people were really saved? Probably not. Because you know that it has to be a specific faith, a faith in God. And you must put your faith in Jesus Christ alone for your salvation. If I truly believed I was a tomato with all my heart, I really, truly believe I'm a tomato. I could believe that all I wanted to. And I could be as sincere in my belief, but it doesn't change the fact that I'm a man, that I'm a human being. You have to put your faith in reality. And once a person puts their faith in Jesus Christ, there will be reality. The reality of that faith will be seen in that individual's life. It cannot be hidden. Jesus Christ is real. And when you put your faith in Christ, he takes up personal residency. He lives within you. And because he's alive, and if he's alive in your life, that will be manifested through works. Now, the word that James uses here in the latter portion of chapter 2 for works, it's not a works based in the law. It's not the Ten Commandments, keeping Sabbath, doing the things that the Old Testament required as far as righteousness was concerned. The work that is produced by true faith, the fruit of the Spirit. And the first type of faith that doesn't save, that James is going to be speaking about here, and that we just read in the first verse that we read this evening, what doth it profit, my brethren, though a man say he hath faith and have not works, can faith save him? In other words, can that faith save him? It's an intellectual faith. It's not a spiritual faith. It's not a saving faith. It is an intellectual faith. Oh yes, God exists. There is a God. Everyone that makes that say

statement is not saved. Most people have. Well, I said the Pledge of Allegiance once, and it talks about God in there. Is that good enough? No, it's not. That's not going to save you. Singing religious hymns, spirituals, doesn't save a person. There has to be reality. And I can tell you, well, I'm getting a little too far ahead of myself. Remember the parable of the Good Samaritan. In that parable, Jesus spoke of two religious men. And they had intellectual faith. They knew what was taking place. They had a belief in God, as was the case with the religious leaders during the ministry of Christ, during the earthly ministry of our Lord and Savior. They had an intellectual belief in God. They studied the Bible. They believed that God existed, but it was intellectual. Just like the two religious men, the two religious Jews in the parable of the Good Samaritan, they had an understanding about God, but it was the Good Samaritan that put his faith into action because he truly had faith in God. It caused him to act. It caused him to work, so to speak. And that's because faith always works. It's the real thing. True faith is real. So this first faith is an intellectual faith, and that individual does not have work or the results of true intellect, the results of true spiritual faith to go courting with his faith. It says in verse 15, if a brother or sister be naked and destitute of daily food, and one of you say unto them, depart in peace, be warmed and filled, notwithstanding, you give them not those things which are needful to the body, what doth it profit? To say to the individual, a brother or sister in the Lord, that you know has no food, no place to stay, just to say, oh, God bless you, I'll pray for you. That doesn't do anything for their condition, for their present state. They're still hungry, they still need a place to stay. There's no reality to that faith. Now, as believers, we can act that way and say those things and sound really religious, but just to say those things doesn't do anything if there's not work associated with it, if there's not a result to the statement, if there is not faith in shoe leather, faith in action. And faith acts. True faith, it gets the work done. And so this first type of faith, as he says in verse 17, even so, faith, if it hath not works, is dead, being alone. This type of faith is dead. It's not biblical faith, saving faith. It's useless faith. And most non-believers will use religious jargon from time to time. Maybe at Christmas or Easter, or you sneeze and they say, God bless you. You know, and it's just out of habit. That isn't indicative always of true biblical faith, as you know. So this first faith is not a saving faith, but it is merely in an intellectual assent. Yeah, God exists, I believe that's, but it's not a faith that is understood through personal experience. You can read about Hiroshima, Nagasaki, the atom bomb. It was a different thing to be there, to experience what that bomb was like. It's one thing to talk about skydiving. It's another thing to actually do it. You can talk about dessert, but if you've never had ice cream, then you're missing out. Never had a donut, a maple bar, French crullers. If you've never had them, you can read about them all you want, but if you haven't experienced them, see, it's a different kind of a knowledge. It's that gnosko versus gnosis. You know, it's in the Greek, it's that knowing by experience, gnosko, or I know by experience. I have faith. I've experienced Christ. That's a knowing him. The intellectual faith is just, well, I read about him in Sunday school. Or, you know, I watched Jesus of Nazareth on TV or what have you. Those kinds of, you know, there are a lot of people on this planet that have an understanding of who Christ is, but it's not by faith. It's not a saving knowledge. And then the second faith that he mentions here
beginning in verse 18, it says, "Yes, a man may say, thou hast faith, and I have works. Show me thy faith without thy works, and I will show thee my faith by thy works. Thou believest that there is one God? Thou doest well. The devils also believe and tremble." It tells us that the devils tremble. And a few weeks ago, we talked about the orthodoxy of demonic faith, that the demons and Satan himself are very orthodox in much of their belief concerning God. You see, the devil himself is not an atheist. The devil himself is not an agnostic. The demons are not atheists. The demons are not agnostic. And the word agnostic just really means, in the Latin, it's ignoramus. I just don't know. I don't know. I can't figure it out. Agnostic. They're none of those. They believe in one God. They know that there's one God. And we also see that they tremble. And remember with the demoniac of Gadara, they're in Mark's gospel. Remember the demons were extremely, the demoniac there had the name Legion, possibly possessed by a legion of demons, indicated by his name. We know he was possessed by many demons. A legion was approximately 6,000 soldiers, as far as the Roman military was concerned, possessed by 6,000 demons, possibly. They trembled. They were afraid of Christ. They knew who he was. Don't send us to judgment before our time. You know, they were, don't get rid of us so quick. You know, wait for a while. Let us jump into these pigs. Would you mind? Can we possess these pigs? And the Lord let these demons possess the pigs. And where the pigs ran off the cliff. Pigs couldn't handle it. As unclean as those pigs were, they couldn't handle being possessed with demons. They all committed suicide. Pigs don't swim good. Anyway, demons, they have a faith in God, but they're not saved. They not only have a faith in God, they know exactly who he is. They've met him. The demons were once in heaven. They're fallen angels. They resided in his presence. Not saved. Not the right kind of faith. But it is a faith. It's an emotional faith, we see.

out of heaven. They don't get another one. Neither does the devil. And it's important to recognize that. And James, backing up in verse 18, he says, yes, a man may say, thou hast faith, and I have works. That's your opinion. You have faith, I have works, or I have works, you have faith. There has to be the combination, just as he said in the previous verse. If it's alone, works alone, faith alone, it doesn't, that's not the way it works. Even so, faith, if it hath not works, is dead, being alone. It has to go with, faith has to go with works. Once again, not that we're saved by works, but if you're saved by faith, there will be the resulting works. There will be that change that God produces, not that you produce. Being under the law. See, the law tells me that I have to take care of my kids. If you have kids, the law tells you. But you know, I never really read those laws, or I was never really concerned about those laws, because I love my kids. I always made sure they were fed. I always made sure there was a roof over their head, had plenty of clothes, plenty of toys, plenty of a lot of things that they didn't need. I didn't worry about that. My wife didn't have to tell me, Mark, you better feed the kids this morning, because if you don't, you're going to get arrested. Didn't have to worry about that. Because, you see, love is the fulfillment. And we saw that already. So that's what God's looking for. And love will be manifested through the life of an individual that has been saved by the grace of God. And love is the fruit of the Spirit. The fruit of the Spirit is love. And then all the different facets of love you can read about, if you'd like, there in Galatians 6 or Galatians chapter 5. So this emotional love does not save. James, and I will show thee my faith by my works. The reason Paul, the reason James, the reason Peter shared the gospel was because they loved Christ and they loved people. They weren't competing with one another. Well, I'm going to make sure I get more people saved than Peter did or than Paul did. That wasn't his motivation. It was his love for Christ, his love for God. And your love, you see, will motivate you. Because you're not under the law, but because you have a love relationship with Jesus Christ, that will motivate you to work. That will motivate you to do that which he has asked you to do. That which he has told you to do in the New Testament. And you're just going to have that desire and the power by the residing Holy Spirit within you and the life of Christ in you. So thou believest that there is one God, thou doest well. The devils also believe and tremble. That's just not enough. But wilt thou know, O vain man, that faith without works is dead? So this is the second time he has said that. And this is that emotional faith. As he continues in verse 21, he gives us an illustration. Was not Abraham our father justified by works when he had offered Isaac, his son, upon the altar? Now we know that Abraham was saved by faith, that he had faith in God, that because he put his faith in God, his faith was accounted to him for righteousness. In other words, because Abraham believed what God said. Remember, God told Abraham that he was going to bless him and that he was going to be so blessed by God that his descendants would be more than the sand on the seashore, more than the stars in the sky in the heavens. And because Abraham just said, you know, God, I believe you. I believe you can do that. I believe what you're telling me. The Bible tells us because Abraham just simply believed that God accounted to him, placed in Abraham's account, deposited in Abraham's account, righteousness. Belief was exchanged, so to speak, for righteousness. Abraham believed, God gave him righteousness as a result of that. And the same thing took place with you. The moment you put your faith in Jesus Christ, Lord, I believe that you are the Savior. I ask that you'd forgive me. Come into my life. Take charge. I put my faith in you. The moment you did that, because you put your faith in Jesus Christ, in what God said regarding him and what you needed to do, immediately God transferred his righteousness into your spiritual account. Because you believe by faith. And
Abraham.

0: Am?
1: Because he believed, you see, because he believed, he was willing to obey God. And when God told him to sacrifice his only begotten son, Abraham was willing to do that, even though he didn't want to do it, even though it was a very distasteful request. It was something he loathed, yet at the same time, because of his love for God, his faith in God for who he is, he was willing to put God ahead of his son and to sacrifice him. But as you know, God prevented the sacrifice. God stopped him from sacrificing his son, and he provided a substitute. It was a test, and faith is always tested. If you say you have faith in God, if I say I have faith in God, he will test you. As a child of God, you know that. You've been tested. You've been placed in circumstances and situations where the only way out was God. The only answer was God. It's wonderful when there's a trial or a set of circumstances that we can figure out, that we can, from our resources, handle. That's wonderful. It's another thing when we are completely depleted of resources and have no ability, and God, he'll put us in those situations in order that we have to put our faith in him and him alone. And he's always faithful to deliver us and to come through on our behalf. But Abraham was in a situation where he put his faith in God. Was not Abraham our father justified by works when he offered Isaac his son upon the altar? And it says in verse 22, "Seest thou how faith wrought with his works, and by works was faith made perfect?" His faith, because he believed in God, he obeyed. And if we have love for God, if we put our faith in God, then we'll obey. The individual that says, "Oh yeah, I believe God. I believe, you know, I believe in Jesus Christ," and then lives in sin and immorality, whatever that may be, a lifestyle of sin. See how that doesn't equate. How can you live that way if Christ is in your life? How can you live in sin if Christ is dwelling in you? How can you live that way and just quench the Spirit day after day after day without experiencing chastening or without experiencing remorse, breaking, repentance, confession? It just doesn't work that way. It's not real. It's not saving faith. Faith with works. Not the law, not doing the Ten Commandments, but the result of faith brings forth works, obedience. And the scripture was fulfilled, which saith, "Abraham believed God, and it was imputed unto him for righteousness. And he was called the friend of God."
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0: Welcome to The Word for Today, featuring the Bible teaching ministry of Pastor Chuck Smith, founder of the Calvary Chapel Movement. This radio program is a chapter-by-chapter, verse-by-verse study through the entire Bible. And on today's edition of The Word for Today, Pastor Chuck continues his message, The Importance of Lifestyle, as we pick up in 1 Peter chapter 3, verse 1. And now, with today's study, here's Pastor Chuck.
1: Shall we turn now to 1 Peter chapter 3 as Peter addresses himself to the wives. This particular section goes back to verse 13 of chapter 2. Submit yourselves to every ordinance of man for the Lord's sake, whether to king as supreme, governors unto them sent to the punishment of evildoers. So it is the will of God that in well-doing you may put to silence the ignorance of foolish men. So the idea of submitting to one another in love. And so he talks about, first of all, the servants submitting themselves unto their own masters, Christ leaving us an example, and now to wives, likewise ye wives, be in subjection to your own husbands, that if any obey not the word, they may also without the word be won by the conversation or behavior of the wives, or the lifestyle of the wives. This particular Greek word is a difficult word to translate. The Old English word was conversation, which doesn't mean verbal, but it means your life style. And so it's a word that has lost its meaning through the years when this translation was made. So you can translate that behavior or lifestyle or manner of living. So as Paul wrote to the Corinthian church, I don't need that anyone should write letters of commendation for me, because you are my living epistles known and read of all men. Our lifestyle testifies to what we believe. And more people are brought to Christ by the observing of the Christian life as you live it than are converted through just someone laying the four spiritual laws on them. We were talking with a missionary who is in the Philippines and has a ministry basically to the Muslims. And he talked of the difficulty of the converting of a Muslim, because for a Muslim, it is a capital offense to convert to Christianity. He is and can be put to death by his family members if he leaves the Islam faith and becomes a Christian. It is a capital offense to convert a Muslim. But he said in order to convert a Muslim, they must see Christianity in action in your life. You can't do it with words. They have to see the gospel demonstrated in your life. They watch, they observe. And then he said they have to see a miracle in answer to prayer. And these are the things that convince the Muslim of the truth of Christianity. So Paul is declaring that our lifestyle is all important. You wives who have unbelieving husbands, you're more apt to convert them by your lifestyle than you are by putting tracks in their peanut butter sandwiches so that when they bite into the sandwich, they get the word and they pull it out of their mouth and they read, God loves you, you know.

So it is the lifestyle, the way we live, becomes the witness of what we declare. One of the weaknesses of the church is the lack of the positive lifestyle of the believer. Professing one thing and living another. That, of course, we call hypocrisy, and that has been the bane and the curse of the church. So, how we live is extremely important, just as important as what we say. While they behold your chaste lifestyle with reverence, whose adorning or beauty, let it not be the outward, the fancy hairstyles, the wearing of gold, or the putting on of fancy clothes. Whose adorning, let it not be the outward adorning, with the fancy hairstyles, the wearing of gold, putting on of fancy apparel. But let it be the hidden man of the heart, in that which is not corruptible, a meek and a quiet spirit, which in the sight of God is very valuable. The true beauty is an inner beauty, not an outward beauty. Now, there are some women who are outstanding artists, and they can paint a beautiful face. It takes them a while. It takes longer as the years go by. There's an old Swedish proverb, good looks don't last, good cookers do. The idea is to encourage the young men not to look for a pretty face, but to look for a good cook. But the true beauty, the beauty that doesn't fade, the beauty that grows with years, is that inner beauty. Some of the most beautiful people in the world, that beautiful inner beauty, you love to be around them. Because there's just such a beauty that comes forth from their lives. And Peter is saying, recognize that that is the true beauty. The true beauty isn't that which you put on outwardly, but the true beauty is that which is inward, which shines out. I do not believe that Peter is intending here to issue a prohibition against the ladies looking nice. I don't think that this is a prohibition, as some have interpreted it to be, of wearing gold apparel or things of this nature. Not intended as that at all. The intention is just that you recognize that true beauty is inward. That which God values, the meek, the quiet spirit, which in the sight of God is very valuable. For after this manner, in the old time, the holy women also who trusted in God adorned themselves, being in subjection to their own husbands. Even as Sarah obeyed Abraham, calling him Lord. Now, I don't expect that you women are going to go this far as to call your husbands Lord, unless it's tongue-in-cheek. And interestingly enough, Sarah had and asserted her place too. I mean, it wasn't a, you know, it was a two-way street. When she was upset over Ishmael mocking her little boy, she said to Abraham, you get rid of that woman and her child. And Abraham, though it hurt him, got rid of Hagar and Ishmael. So you husbands don't try to pounce on this scripture and use it as a club to beat your wives into submission.
Marriage is a give and take proposition, and it is an understanding. Now, of course, with Peter, interestingly enough, has quite a bit to say to the wife, and if you read it in Amplified, I think these guys were male chauvinists because they really jump onto this and amplify it almost to an extreme. Peter has quite a bit to say to the wives, but he has very little to say to the husbands. Interestingly enough, Paul shares pretty much equally. He has quite a bit to say to the wives, but then he has also quite a bit to say to the husbands as far as the marriage relationships, interpersonal relationships within marriage. But you are the daughters of Sarah, as long as you do well and are not afraid with any amazement. Now, that's a peculiar phrase, not afraid with any terror, and I don't understand what Peter is saying by that. Maybe some of you have some ideas you can share with me. Having devoted 6 verses to the wives, he now devotes 1 to the husbands. Likewise, ye husbands, dwell with them according to knowledge, giving honor unto the wife as unto a weaker vessel, and as being heirs together of the grace of life, that your prayers be not hindered. Getting along, you know, our prayer lives can be hindered by friction within the home. And so it's important that there be a harmony within the house. There's an important that a husband recognize the weaknesses of the wife and honor her as a weaker vessel, watching over her, taking care of her, shielding her. As I have said, basically in marriage, God has 2 rules, one for the wife, one for the husband. In giving 2 rules, he keeps it simple so that it's almost impossible to say, well, I forgot the rule. He's giving you just 1 so you can't forget. And in giving the rule, God was thinking of the other. So when he said, husbands, love your wives as Christ loved the church, he knew that a woman's greatest need was that of knowing that she is loved supremely by her husband. And the woman is always fishing for the affirmation of this. Honey, do you love me? Honey, do I look nice? Do I look sharp tonight? Is this, you know, do you like this outfit? And she's always fishing for, honey, you're beautiful. I love you. You're everything to me. She's needing this assurance, and she fishes for this assurance because she needs the security of knowing that she's loved. Now, Peter is saying, honor her, knowing that she's weaker. Give her that security. Give her that strength. You are the strong one. Give her that strength. Let her feel the protection. Let her feel secure. Your big, strong arm around her. And she feels that security, and she needs to feel that security. And then the Lord said to the wives, submit yourselves unto your own husbands. And God knew that guys have this stupid male macho image of themselves, and that they've got to feel that they're strong and powerful and in control, that they're running the show. And a challenge of their authority is a real threat to their manhood. And so in the challenging of the authority, they then feel they have to assert their manhood. And big boys don't cry. That is, big boys aren't emotional. And so to assert my manhood, I become very strong, cold, and aloof. I'm running this show, and I don't need you, and I don't need anybody else. I can do it myself, you know. Oh boy, what that does then is just compound the insecurity of the wife that caused her to challenge you in the first place.
And you can get a horrible

0: cycle going here is it works against the marriage to destroy it. Because the more cold and aloof you are, the less secure she feels, the more she challenges your decisions, the colder you become, and so you can just tear a marriage apart. And so these are important rules. They're basic to a good marriage. Because the more the wife submits to the husband, the easier he finds it to show his love. The more he shows his love, the easier she finds it to submit to him. Well, it may be stupid, he may lose everything, but he's here and he loves me and, you know, we're together, we'll make it. But if you're cold and aloof, this jerk making a stupid mistake, and he's probably going to take off when he's lost everything. He'll be gone, and then I won't have anything. What am I going to do? And she feels secure, so she has to challenge everything that you do, everything that you say. So these are basic, simple rules. And always, as far as the wife, it is subjection to the husband. To the husband, it is the honoring and the loving of his wife. And when it is working, it becomes a beautiful combination, and your lives can be enriched, and your prayers effective. Heirs together. We are heirs together of the grace of life. There is no kind of a hierarchy in the spiritual realm. The men do not have an advantage over the women, or vice versa. As far as in Christ, we are all one. So anybody who's looking for the superior sex or anything else, you will never find it in Christianity. For in Christianity, it removes any kind of barriers that exist between people. And we all come the same way, to the same Lord, to receive the same grace. And we are all one, heirs together of the grace of God. We share together equally in the things of the Lord, where there is neither male nor female, bond nor free. Christ is all and in all. Finally, addressing now both, be of one mind, having compassion for one another. Love as brethren, be pitiful. Now, that word is changed in the usage too. It would better be translated full of pity. You see, that's what it's actually saying, pitiful. But we've come to, you know, think of pitiful as poor cat that's lost an eye or something. So be full of pity, or another translation of the Greek word is tender-hearted. Be a softy. Be tender-hearted. I pray that God will always grant to me a tender heart, a heart of compassion. To be like Jesus, I must have it. How many times do you read in the gospel, and Jesus looked upon them and had compassion on them? He was tender-hearted. He was a soft touch. Anybody could get to him. He was always moved by the needs of people. And may God help us to be tender-hearted, not to become calloused or indifferent to the needs of people around us, but that we might have tender hearts, full of pity, and be courteous. Beautiful Christian trait, courtesy. It doesn't hurt, but it pays big dividends. How important to be courteous. Not rendering evil for evil. Now that's what the natural man would like to do, isn't it? I'll get even with you. Evil for evil. Or railing for railing. Some woman really railed on me this morning. Now, it isn't the first time. Every time they let her out, she comes around here and rails on me. A couple of Sundays ago, she was throwing clay pots out in the patio, railing. This morning, she came as I was greeting people at the end of the second service, and I was greeting a couple of young men, first time they were here, and they were telling me how much they enjoyed the service. She comes up and grabs me and starts calling me a filthy viper and all kinds of stuff, you know, just really railing on me. And it would have been easy to have railed back, but the poor woman is mentally disturbed. But this poor young kid didn't know what happened, you know. I mean, his eyes got big, and he was just telling me, you know, how much he'd enjoyed the message and how it spoke to him and all. And she comes up with all of this, and his eyes get big and all. And then John got hold of her and drug her off as she was railing, going around the corner, you know. John dragging her. And this kid said, "I didn't know what was going on. I was ready to do something." He said, "Boy, you really handled that well, you know, well." Thing is, I know the woman, I know her problems. But it is so easy to rail back. But there's an interesting proverb that says, "A soft answer turns away wrath."
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0: May the Lord be with you, give you a beautiful week, and may His words sustain you as you walk with Him in fellowship. May God really begin a powerful work in your life. May the Spirit of the Lord just really rest heavy upon you. And may you really have a chance to share the love of Jesus Christ with someone else this week. May God make you effective in your witness for Him. May your life be like a light shining in a dark place, that others might be drawn to that light and find the source of the light, even Jesus. So God bless you and give you a rich week in fellowship with Him.
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3: Peter has boasted too much, prayed too little, acted too soon in the garden, cutting off the high priest's servant's ear, and he thought too late. 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

0: Did you know that God's return policy is better than Walmart's or Nordstrom's? Hello and welcome to Know the Truth with Pastor Philip DeCourcy. I'm your host, Wayne Shepherd. And today, Philip shows us why failure is not final for those who are followers of Jesus. We can make a spiritual comeback if we come to the Father with a repentant heart. In fact, Jesus is rooting for that, just as he did for the Apostle Peter. To learn more about this ministry, visit ktt.org. But right now, here's Pastor Philip.
1: Everybody loves Peter. Why? Because everybody is Peter. When we look at this bungling disciple who promises more than he delivers, who's up and down like a yo-yo in his commitment to Jesus Christ, we can identify with that. And best of all, we can identify with the fact that God doesn't write him off, but picks him up, dusts him down, and gives him grace to go on. We love the story of Peter because the story of Peter is the story of us. That's why we entitled the message on Peter, Be Encouraged, because he is an encouragement. And in fact, that's the ministry that Jesus Christ gives him. Go back to our text, Luke 22, verses 31 through 34. Jesus anticipates Peter's fall, but he tells him he's praying for him. He anticipates not only his fall, but his restoration. And he says, on the other side of that restoration, Peter, I want you, after you have returned to me, look at the end of verse 32, I want you to strengthen your brothers. Peter was to be an encourager. And if you read his life and you read his writings, you'll see that he is. In fact, at the end of his first letter, in 1 Peter 5, verse 10, if you look at the New International Version translation of it, here's what Peter says, And the God of all grace, who called you to his eternal glory in Christ, after you have suffered a little while, will himself restore you. That's nice, isn't it? He restored me, and he can restore you. He got me back up on my feet, and he can establish you and make you firm and strong in your faith. And so we started to look at some of the things in Peter's life that would encourage us. And I want to pick up where I left off. Here's the fourth encouragement. Peter encourages us to know our Bibles better. Know the Bible better. That's the fourth encouragement. You see, one of Peter's mistakes was he failed to remember and apply the words of the Lord Jesus. Let's go back to Luke 22. Jesus told him, Satan's got you on his hit list. He's going to sift you violently to loosen your trust in me. But I've prayed for you that your faith should not fail. These are the words of the Lord. This is the sayings of the Savior. But he said, in verse 33, he said in contradiction to what Jesus said, Lord, I'm ready to go with you both to the prison and to death. And Jesus had to say again, I tell you, Peter, the rooster shall not crow this day before you will deny me. Peter heard the word, but he really didn't hear the word. He certainly didn't remember it. He went about his business thinking, hey, I'm going to prove Jesus wrong. Woo! That very thought scares me. I'm going to prove Jesus wrong. You can't prove Jesus wrong. His word is true and abides forever. Before the day's done, chapter 22, verse 60, Peter has boasted too much, prayed too little, acted too soon in the garden, cutting off the high priest's servant's ear, and he thought too late. Look at verse 60. But Peter said, Man, I do not know what you're saying. Immediately while he was still speaking, the rooster crowed, went off like an alarm clock. And look at verse 61. And the Lord turned and looked at Peter. Ooh, it's hard to imagine that moment, isn't it? And we read that Peter remembered the word of the Lord. Oh, Peter, it's a bit late, son. You were told this and you denied it. Peter remembered the word of the Lord, before the rooster crows, you will deny me three times. And Peter went out and wept bitterly. Peter wants to remind us. Peter wants to encourage us because Jesus has given him a ministry of strengthening the brothers. And we can learn at his expense. His lesson is know your Bible better. And when we talk about knowing the Bible, we're not just talking about accumulating the facts. All right? You might have a Timothy Award from Awana, but you know, who cares if you're not living it? Who cares if you're not remembering what you memorized and applying it each and every day? Peter knew, but he didn't know. And it brought such heartache. If only he had heeded the words of the Lord Jesus. Peter wants us to be aware of the mischief caused in our lives when we forget God's word. See, Bible knowledge does us no good if we do not remember it and live it. That's why we read in Psalm 19, verse 11, about the law of the Lord, which is perfect and converting the soul and opening the eyes and rejoicing the heart. And he goes on to say, and there is great reward in the keeping of it. There's only reward in keeping it. In fact, there's only joy in doing it. Isn't that James' argument in James 1, 22 to 25, where he tells us, hey, when it comes to God's word, there are those who hear it, don't do anything about it. There's those that hear it and do something about it. And those that do something about it are blessed. There's only blessing in the doing. Now, you got to hear before you can do, but you can hear and not do. So you've got to go the whole way through. That's what Paul drives at, doesn't he? In his letter in Ephesians chapter 6, verse 17, we looked at this in our series on the armor. And in Ephesians 6, verse 17, Paul tells us that we're to take up the sword of the Spirit, which is the word of God. So in our fight with Satan, in our desire to grow in our faith, the word of God's imperative. Now, here's what's interesting. You may never have seen this. There's two words in the Bible for the word of God. One is logos and one is rhema. The word logos is used, and when it's used, it speaks of the complete and replete revelation of God in its totality, the scriptures. But it's interesting, a second and lesser known word is used, rhema, which speaks of a particular saying, a particular word. Now, would you be interested to know what word Paul uses in Ephesians 6:17? He uses the word rhema. Nice. Certainly not denying we need all the word of God in the spiritual warfare. I think what he's saying, and it would play into this thing about Peter, when it comes to spiritual warfare, you better know your Bible, and you better know particular parts of the Bible for particular temptations and trials you're going to go through. And you better remember that word. Classic example, Jesus is being tempted, right? And he's specifically tempted to serve Satan and not God. He's particularly tempted to turn stones into bread. He's particularly tempted to jump off the temple pinnacle and make a big show. And Jesus rebuts the devil with three particular words from the book of Deuteronomy. He doesn't go from Genesis to Revelation. He sticks in one book and he gives Satan three rebuttals. You know what? We're going to serve the Lord God, and him only will I serve. We're not going to live by bread alone, but by every word that proceeds from the mouth of God. You're not going to test the Lord your God. You know, we're not going to play games with glorious and sacred things. The rhema. Peter had a rhema. He had a word from God about his situation and he failed to remember it. And my friends, that's spiritual disaster. I love what Spurgeon says. Oh, that you and I might get into the very heart of the word of God and get that word into ourselves. As I have seen the silkworm eat into the leaf and consume it, so ought we to do with the word of the Lord. Not crawl over its surface, but eat right into it till we have taken it into our utmost parts. You've seen holes in leaves. The silkworm eats its way through that leaf. That's the way we've got to go through God's word, burrowing into it, taking it in. And then Spurgeon goes on to say this, I would quote John Bunyan as an instance of what I mean. Read anything of his and you will see that it's almost like reading the Bible itself. He had studied our authorized version, which will never be bettered, as I judge, till Jesus shall come. He had read it till his very soul was saturated with scripture. And though his writings are charmingly full of poetry, so that he could give us Pilgrim's Progress, that sweetest of all prose, yet why this man is a living Bible. Prick him anywhere. His blood is bibline. The very essence of the Bible flows from him. He cannot speak without quoting a text. I love that. Bunyan had so imbibed his old King James. Wasn't old back then. He was so into the word of God and was so in him that when he writes, he just speaks with Scripture. When he prays with Scripture. You cut him, he bleeds the Bible. His blood is bibline. You know when there's some kind of murder or some controversy or crime going on in our country, autopsies follow. And then we get the reports from the autopsies. Well, drugs or heroin or whatever, amphetamines were found in their blood. I wonder what that spiritual equivalent is. But if a spiritual autopsy was done on John Bunyan, Spurgeon is saying that the report would come back, the Bible's in his blood. He's addicted to the Word of God. Cut him and he bleeds the Bible. I have a long way to go and so are you, but let's get about the business of becoming like John Bunyan. Remembering the Word of God, because if we don't remember it, if we don't think about it, if we don't have that rhema ready when the enemy comes, we're in trouble. Number five, here's the fifth encouragement. I've only got six. Failure is not final. This is another inspiring, instructing element of Peter's life. Because remember, he's the guy that did the big face plant, denied the Lord three times. I mean, he's in the hall of failures. He's right up there with the best in the Bible. He's a failure. But you can't take that word and use that to describe all of Peter. Because God takes him, dusts him down, gets him back on his feet and pushes him forward. And when you get into the book of Acts, he's all over that book. He's dominating it. Failure is not final in the lives of those who know the Lord Jesus. Peter, Satan has asked to sift you. He will. And it's going to be a violent shaking. And you're going to lose your way. But I've prayed for you that your faith doesn't fail. And when, there's an anticipation, when you're restored, strengthen the brothers. There is such a thing as a spiritual comeback. Amen? Aren't you glad for that? I love that verse in Jonah 3, verse 1. The word of the Lord came to Jonah a second time. He didn't listen the first time, like Peter. And it came to him a second time. One of my favorite verses in the Bible when I was a young Christian was Psalm 37, 23 to 24. Though we fall, we shall not utterly be cast down, for the Lord upholds us with his right hand. And I like to illustrate that when the girls were small, only getting on their feet and wobbling around, when we were out for a little walk, you know, they'd walk a little and then kind of stumble. Their legs would leave them. And I'd feel them going down and it would just be a tug of my hand. I'd pull them up and swing them back onto their feet and would keep going. And that's kind of the way it would go all afternoon, you know. Down they'd go, up they'd come and we'd keep walking. Down they'd go, up they'd come and keep walking. I never let go of them. And I had the strength to swing them back up onto their feet. You've done that, and God does that. As he walks us home to heaven, down we go, up he gets us. Down we go, up he gets us. Love that. See, God takes returns on damaged goods. He's better than Walmart and Kohl's. And they're good, by the way. I'm amazed. In fact, a guy told me after I quoted that, he said his wife had taken him to Walmart five times, but they wouldn't take him back. But God takes returns on damaged goods, and Peter was damaged goods. And not one of us will get to heaven unscathed and unscratched. I don't know about you, but I've got bumps and bruises to prove that fact. I like what C.S. Lewis said, we shall all be muddy and tattered children by the time we get home. Right? Don't know how many times I went home with a hole in my trousers from soccer or mud all over my shirt because I'd fallen or scratches and scrapes from climbing fences into prohibited areas, whatever the case might be. And I'd come home almost every day as a boy and as a young teenager, muddy and tattered, and Mum would take me in with the slap across the head, no doubt. But that's the way we're going to get home to heaven, muddy and tattered. God will take us back. God did that in the life.

for Peter has often struck me. Peter had failed to pray for himself, but Jesus had not failed to pray for him. So thankful for that. I like 2 Timothy 2:13. Write it down. You'll need it and you'll like it. When we are faithless, he remains faithful. And Peter was faithless. Jesus remained faithful. And Jesus prayed for him. Prayed for his fall, prayed for his sin. And when Peter would come back, he would forgive him. Why? Because if any man sins, we have an advocate with the Father, Jesus the righteous. An advocate is someone that speaks on your behalf. And Jesus is praying, and he's praying for Peter that his faith won't fail, praying for Peter that he will be restored. I love that Jesus is rooting for his return. I want you to think about it. If you've got a prodigal son, if you yourself are maybe in the far country and not sure if God will take damaged goods, Jesus is rooting for Peter's return. But I've prayed for you. In fact, I like what Philip Graham Ryken says about that little phrase. Satan's going to sift you, but I've prayed for you. Here's what he says. The word but puts everything that Jesus would do over and against everything Satan would try. Satan's going to sift you, but Jesus is going to pray for you. That's the antithesis. Satan was against Peter. Jesus was for him. Satan wanted to destroy him. Jesus promised to save him. Satan petitioned to have Peter for himself. Jesus prayed that Peter would hold on to him forever. That's so good to know. And so be encouraged by that. Jesus is rooting for us to return. And if we come broken and repentant and make a good faith effort to turn from our sin by his grace, he will forgive us and restore us and use us again. Now, here's an interesting thought before we move on. I want you to notice what Jesus didn't pray. Jesus didn't pray for escape. Jesus didn't pray for ease. He prayed for a faith that had been strengthened after the fall. And by the way, Peter's restoration was already being prayed for before he fell. How beautiful is that? And Jesus prays for strength for the fallen saint in his restoration and then the recommission to follow. Peter needed to be humbled. Peter needed to be pruned. And I'm not saying the bad is good, but good can come from the bad. And Jesus didn't pray that he would escape the temptation. Jesus didn't pray for escape or ease. He prayed for strength and faith. And I think sometimes God lets us go through trials and breaks us as we even break ourselves against his word. Because on the other side of it, he can really use us. I mean, this is the ministry Peter's going to have. He's going to be an encourager. And he was good at it. And one of the reasons he was good at it, because of the pain he went through. He was humbled. He didn't trust himself as much after that. He learned something about himself he had never seen. He learned the depths of God's grace and the heights of God's love and the breadth of God's faithfulness in a way he had never experienced. You don't think he was the leader he was because of his brokenness? That's why Martin Luther said to the Protestant ministers of the Reformation, when it comes to the training of a minister, God uses his word, prayer, and temptation. He didn't say seminary, by the way, there. Not that that's not good, because he had one himself. He's just saying, hey, the greatest education is life. And sometimes the greatest education is our brokenness and the temptations and trials we go through. Don't waste those. God won't. I love that. In fact, when I was in Martha's Vineyard on vacation just recently, one of the books I took with me was Charles Swindoll's book, Laugh Again. If you haven't read it, it's a good read. It's on the book of Philippians. And in it, he tells about sitting in a chapel at DTS. And he's taking notes, which he's often done. And he's heard hundreds of speakers, and he's written hundreds of sermon notes. But that day, he said, all of a sudden, he looked up, because Alan Redpath, who was preaching, who was the pastor of Moody Church in Chicago, an Englishman himself from the Keswick movement, said something that Swindoll said he never forgot. Here's what Alan Redpath said. When God wants to do something impossible, he takes an impossible man and crushes him. Very insightful and very true. When God wants to do something impossible,
He

0: takes an impossible man, Peter, blue-collar fisherman, limited education, really stuck on himself, but some innate gifts unique to his personality and background. God takes that impossible man and crushes him and then does impossible things through him. Just read the book of Acts. He's there at the choosing of Matthias. He's on his knees praying for the outpouring of the Holy Spirit. He stands up on the day of Pentecost and is used to win 3,000 people to Jesus Christ. He purges the church of sin in addressing Ananias and Sapphira. He loves the poor. He stands with Paul in the controversy in the Jerusalem council. And this kosher eating Jew gets out of God's way and embraces Gentiles whom God is bringing to Christ. How do you explain that? God did something impossible with an impossible man because he crushed him. Maybe God's crushing you. Embrace that, because fragrance can come from that. In fact, listen to Vance Havner. God uses broken things. It takes broken soil to produce a crop, broken clouds to produce rain, broken grain to give us bread, broken bread to give us strength. It's the broken alabaster box that gave forth the perfume. It is Peter weeping bitterly who returns to greater power and usefulness. He went out and wept bitterly, but his soul was washed in the weeping, and Jesus took him up and used him.
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1: Maybe you're feeling a little crushed today. 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Today's program was produced and sponsored by Know the Truth Incorporated. Jesus said, "You shall know the truth, and the truth shall make you free."

0: Welcome to Searchlight, a survey through Scripture with Pastor John Corson. It is our desire to bring you a systematic study of the entire Bible, chapter by chapter, book by book. How would you like to have the answer to all your problems? And not only your problems, but everyone else's problems too. This may seem like an impossible desire, but it really isn't all that difficult. As we have seen in our previous study, the answer to every problem is solved in Jesus Christ and Him crucified. Today we will begin part two of this study, and in this study we will look at several specific and real problems that people deal with each day, and we will see how each one of them is solved in Jesus Christ and Him crucified. Let's get right to our study with Pastor John and see how this works.
1: And I, brethren, when I came to you, came not with excellency of speech or of wisdom, declaring unto you the testimony of God. Verse 2, for I determined not to know anything among you, save Jesus Christ and Him crucified. Now, if you've been with us, you know that Paul's previous stop on this missionary journey before he came to Corinth was to the city of Athens, where he debated philosophically. And he spoke very, very oratorically powerfully, but yet there was no fruit eternally. No church was started. A couple of folks got saved, but nothing significant really happened in Athens. It was, for the most part, a failure. So he leaves Athens and goes to Corinth, this city, and he declares, when I came to you guys, man, I came with simplicity, teaching nothing but Jesus Christ and Him crucified. In other words, it was back to basics. Now, here's the question. What could Paul teach on for 18 months? What in the world would be his subject matter if all of it was focused on and centering around Jesus Christ and Him crucified? And I suggest to you, as we saw last week, that in reality, every problem that people wrestle with, every storm that they go through, every difficulty that they struggle in, the solution is always the same. Jesus Christ and Him crucified, the cross. That means that you and that me, we can be excellent ministers where you work, in the neighborhood in which you live, with your family. You can be a minister, man, as Jesus called you to be. He said, you have not chosen me, but I have chosen you, and I've ordained you. Hey, you're ordained into ministry. Don't be freaked out by that. Don't be intimidated in that. Realize that no matter what difficulty the folks that you're sharing with or ministering to are going through, the answer is always the same. Jesus Christ and Him crucified. It's simple. Those, as we saw last week, who doubt God's love, what do? Explore their past psychologically? No, you take them to Calvary, the cross. Romans 5:8. For God proved His love for us in that while we were still sinning, Christ died in place of us. The cross, man. For those who are doubting God's love, you take them to the cross and say, hey, the Word says when you were sinning, rebelling, when you were not interested in Him in the least, He loved you so much, He came down to this earth, He died in your place, not when you were doing good or trying hard, but when you were dog bait. That's when He came and was nailed to the tree for you. If He loved you then, you got to know He loves you now, now that you're trying to walk with Him. Others, they doubt not so much God's forgiveness, but God's provision. Take them to Romans chapter 8, verse 32, and show them the Scriptures, Calvary. He who spared not His own Son, shall He not with Him freely give us all good things? Romans 8:32, you see. Well, I just don't know if my bills are going to get paid. I just don't know if things are going to work out financially. Take him to the cross. If God loved you enough to die in place of you, to shed his blood for you, don't you know he's going to take care of the power bill that's bugging you? Trust him. He's going to come through. All good things. Well, how come I'm not getting that Mazda Miata? Well, it must not be a good thing, you see, or it would be sent your way. He knows what you would do with it. And so perhaps he says, that wouldn't be a good thing for you right now, John, so I'm going to hold back from giving it to you. Well, that leads me to point three. People then say, well, I doubt then God's decisions. If he's deciding what's good for me, I'm not sure that his decisions are always correct. People don't see clearly the big picture. They need 20/20 vision. So take them to Matthew 20, verse 20. Let them get some corrective eyesight surgery. What's in Matthew 20, verse 20? The cross. Talking about the cross. What do you mean, John? Remember Salome? She came and said, let my boys be on your right hand and on your left hand when you come into your kingdom. And Jesus began talking about his death, drinking the cup, and being baptized in a baptism of suffering. Salome didn't get it until a couple of days later. She was there on the hill called Calvary, looking up and seeing Jesus bleeding, dying, suffering. And on his right hand and on his left hand were two other men, thieves really, being crucified next to him. And he said to one of those thieves, today you'll be with me in the kingdom. It must have hit Salome like a ton of bricks, like a bolt of lightning. My goodness, I asked for my sons to be on his right hand and on his left hand, and he didn't give me my request, but now I see why. And Salome then had clear vision. Listen, gang, when I can't figure things out, when things don't seem to be clear to me, when I need a clearer vision, I get it at Calvary. If you loved me enough to die for me, then if you're not giving me certain things or doing certain things in my behalf, it must be that, like Salome, I'm asking for things that I don't understand what the ramifications would really be. So I trust you, Lord, because of Calvary. 20/20 vision, man, that's the key. People say, well, it's not so much doubting God's love or doubting God's provision or doubting God's decision, but I'm just doubting God's forgiveness. Point four we saw last week. Oh, man, take him once again to the cross. Take him to John chapter 19 and show him that there, as Jesus hung on the tree, that the soldiers who came by to break his bones, to quicken the death process, as we talked about in our study last time, they didn't break any of his bones, for he was already dead. The bones, we saw not only fulfilling prophecy, the bones not being broken, but even perhaps much more importantly, symbolically, physiologically, blood is produced in the bone. And consequently, by not having a bone of his broken, the Father is declaring, nothing will diminish the flow of blood. Hey, Paul would say, where sin abounds, grace abounds yet more, gang. Nothing diminishes the blood. I don't care where you've been or what you've done. As you look to the cross and bow to the one who hung in there for you, your sin is forgiven. I don't care how bad, how small, how big, or how often. Your sin is forgiven. Take him to the cross. Show those people not a bone of his was broken. Thus declaring, nothing will cut off, diminish the flow of blood. Where sin abounds, grace abounds more. Amen. Number five, if you're still with us. Number five, people say, well, it's not those issues, doubting God's love or provision or decisions or forgiveness. Man, I struggle with real practical problems. I struggle with addictions. And people that you encounter will say, hey, I've been doing dope, or I've been strung out, or I've been craving the booze, and it's really got a hold of me. What's your little Bible studies or religion going to do to help me over such a strong addiction? And people struggle with addictions, and they focus on addictions. Did you see in the paper last Saturday? Interesting story about the fishing off the East Coast over the years. In the early colonial days and up to the 1800s, off the East Coast, The fishermen, when they brought in starfish, which were a nuisance to them, good for nothing, they got angry at their nets being filled with starfish occasionally, and they took out their frustration by hacking the starfish up and throwing them back in the ocean. Little did they know that each one of those hacked bits of starfish would grow into a whole new one. Amazing thing about starfish. An amazing thing about addictions and sin of the flesh. Well, I'm going to deal with this. I'm going to hack this off. I'm going to do this. I'm going to resolve the other. I'm going to determine this. And in reality, the more you focus on the sin and try and deal directly with the sin, the more you find you're obsessed in that sin. It's a problem. So what's the solution? Not a 12-step program. It's a one-step program. Very simple. What is that? Paul said, I came to you preaching nothing but Jesus Christ and Him crucified. It's the cross. How so? Turn them to Romans chapter 6. Jot it down. Become familiar with Romans 6. For there, in one of the most powerful passages in all of the Bible, Paul the Apostle tells us something. When Jesus Christ was crucified, an incredible thing took place. Not only the blood flowing to wash us from our sin, but your old man, gals, I'm not talking about your husband, your old man, your old nature, the old tendencies, the old stuff that I'm locked into and controlled by, the old man was crucified with Christ. That really, truly happened, mystically, miraculously, but in reality it took place. The old man, John Corson, the old sinful tendencies, was crucified with Christ, and the Bible says in Romans 6, rendered now inactive, or katargeo in the Greek, which means paralyzed. Now my old man, my old flesh, can still yap at me, or yell to me. He can still mouth all kinds of things in my ear. But he has no power over me whatsoever, because the power of addiction, sin, the flesh, iniquity, carnality, whatever you want to call it, it was broken, paralyzed on the tree. Turn him to Judges chapter 4 and show him the story there, will you please? An illustration of how that works out practically. Why, there was a man named Heber, H-E-B-E-R, and his wife, her name was Jael. They were once living in the area of the Kenites. They got tired of that, wanted to live in the presence of God's people. So they picked up their tent and they moved into the region of northern Israel. They were doing quite

quite well there. But then, lo and behold, one day who should show up into the region where they were living? Sisera, who was a general of the army that was controlling their old neighborhood, their old region. Here's what happened. Sisera got his troops together, engaged in battle against the troops there in northern Israel. And God soundly and miraculously defeated Sisera's army. Sisera saw that he was losing the battle. He jumps out of his chariot. He runs for his life as quick as he can, knowing that, man, he's got to find some place to hide or he's going to be a dead man. Well, off in the distance, as he's running, he sees a tent. In front of the tent, a woman that he recognizes. It's Jael. Jael, the wife of Heber. They used to live in my area, Sisera thought. I can still control them. I'm the old general. I'm the old man. And so he goes up to her out of breath and says, Jael, let me in your tent. So she lets him in as he starts bossing her around. Give me some water to drink. She says, take some milk instead. I like that. Ever run a marathon? Or a half a marathon? Or 3 miles? How about a block? When you're done running, man, the last thing you want is room temperature milk. You want water. But what does she do? She gives him milk, the milk of the word. You know your typology, Bible students. It's the word, you see. And here's the old general, the old boss, the old dictator whom they had left now shows up on her doorstep and demands to come in. And she gives him milk. And then he says, now, if anybody asks if I'm here, say you haven't seen me. Hide me and deny that I've come into this tent, you see. So she hides him underneath this rug. Having taken the milk, he was pooped out. He was fatigued. He falls asleep under the rug. And while he's there sleeping, she goes outside and takes a huge stake that was holding up the tent, pulls it out, and grabs a hammer in her other hand. And it says she went softly unto him where he was sleeping and took the stake and placed it right next to his temple and took the hammer and drove it into the ground. Talk about a splitting headache. He got nailed. Now, the illustration is an important one, precious people. It's this. The old man, the old general, the old addiction will come to you and say, you got to give in. The passion sexually is too strong. The craving physiologically is too great. You got to give in. Sisera will come to your tent even though you've left the old and you're walking in a new way and you're desiring to be a different kind of man or a woman, yet the old general will show up quite regularly. What do? You give him the milk of the word. You take the stake, which is the cross of Christ, the stake that went through his hands and through his feet. You take the hammer. Jeremiah says, is not my word like a hammer? And you say, old man, you can tell me I've got to give in right now, that I have no choice but to collapse in this moment of temptation. But the word of God says, no, that my old man has been rendered inactive. And you take the hammer of Romans 6, and the cross is the power. When Jesus died, my old nature was pinned to the tree with him. Boom, and you nail it right there, the one-step program. It's very simple, if you'll do it. It's very simple, if I'll engage myself in it. You see, one step, Romans chapter 6, reckon yourself to be dead to sin. Know this, the old man was crucified. It's the solution to addiction. Depression, others say, well, it's not addictions, John. They'll say to you, to me, it's depression which haunts me. What do? Analyze their diet? Get them off sugar? I don't think so. The key to overcoming depression is singular. The key to overcoming depression is very simple, as is any problem, Jesus Christ and him crucified. What did Jesus say? He declared to you and me, if any man come after me, let him deny himself, take up his cross daily, Luke 9 says. Take up his cross daily and follow me, Luke 9:23. The key to overcoming depression is to get your eyes off yourself and forget about yourself. Take up your cross. Now, what is the cross? Some people say, well, the cross is the allergies I'm suffering, or even the cancer that I'm fighting.

or my wife or my husband leaving me when I didn't want him to. That's the cross. No, that is not the definition of the cross biblically. The cross is not something which comes to you that you didn't want or don't like or can't understand. What is the cross? Look at Jesus. The cross is something that you take on to help somebody else redemptively, where you die to your wishes, your pleasure, your time schedule, where you die to your thing and say, I'm taking up the cross, not something which comes on me, but something which I'm going for. I'm dying to my time schedule, to my dreams, to my desires, to myself, and I'm going to die to help out somebody else. That's the cross. Would you correct people on that? I get weary of people saying, well, my cross is I'm suffering from allergies. I understand what they're saying, but that's not the cross. Or my cross is I went through a tragedy. No, that's not the cross. Those are difficulties and hard times and troubling things that afflict everyone equally. That's a whole nother message, folks. But everybody goes through equal amounts of difficulty in their life. You might say, I've had smooth sailing so far. Well, enjoy it. But everybody goes through afflictions and difficulties and sadnesses and tragedies and sicknesses. Everybody. The cross is when you, like Jesus, head for Jerusalem and say, I'm going to die for someone else. Guess what happens when you do that? Jesus said this. If you lose your life, Luke chapter 9 goes on to say, if you'll do it. If you'll take up your cross and die to yourself, if you'll lose your life for my sake, man, you'll find it. But if you try and keep your life, you'll lose it. Tell people this, precious people. When they're struggling with depression, when they're fighting the blues, when they're feeling down, it's because they're living for themselves. And if they will take up the cross and say, who can I help out today? Who can I go pray for or share with? Or whose lawn can I mow this afternoon? What can I do to get my eyes off myself and die to my situation? They will find life. It's the cross, you see. You've heard me say it before, but it's so true. 10 steps to overcoming depression. Number one, do something for somebody else. Number two, repeat it 9 times. It's very simple. That's what Jesus said, deny yourself. You might say, well, my problem isn't depression, John. I'm basically a pretty happy person. My problem isn't depression or addiction. My problem is, quite frankly, I'm just bitter over a situation that took place a year ago or 10 or 20. Somebody, man, just embittered me. Or some situation has caused a real sour taste in my mouth internally or spiritually. What do you do? Turn them to Exodus 15 when you hear that problem. Talk about bitter. The people of Israel in Exodus chapter 15. They were going through the wilderness. It was hot. The sun was beating down on them. You can relate to that perhaps. Their mouth was dry. Their lips were parched. Their skin no doubt peeling. They hadn't had water for 3 days there in the desert region. 3 million traveling in a great hot region, thirsting intensely. Somebody cried out, water ahead! Wow, can you imagine the scene? Telling 3 million thirsty people there's water ahead. And sure enough, they ran for that pool that was there. And they dove in and they drunk deeply. And oh, ho, ho, ho. And then they spit it out. The water was bitter, poisonous. And they were ticked. And they turned to Moses, their leader, poor Moses, and said, man, what have you done now? You're leading us here, and we come to a pool that we thought would be refreshing and fulfilling and satisfying, and we find it bitter. Ever dive into a relationship, gals, guys, you thought was going to be fulfilling and refreshing? You go out with him, go out with her for a week or two or three or a month or a year, and you end up saying, bitter. Bitter. Bitter waters. And they called the name of that place Marah, which means bitterness.

0: You ever been in that place? You think that you have found something that will be a blessing, only to have it be bitter. What is the solution? Yes, you already know the answer. It is Jesus Christ and Him crucified. 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
1: I was a bundle of self-centeredness when I came to Christianity. And the Lord, day by day, helping, healing, full and free, brought me lower while I whispered, less of self and more of thee. Higher than the highest heavens, deeper than the deepest sea. Lord, thy love at last has conquered. None of self in all of thee. That's my still continued prayer. Not there yet. Won't be there till the other side, but I'm going to keep pressing on. Lord, let it never be about me.

0: Calvary Chapel Old Bridge presents Bridging the Gap with pastor and author Lloyd Pulley. Welcome to our program. You know, our English language is ripe with interesting contradictions, oxymorons, you know, jumbo shrimp, plastic silverware. Those two come to mind. As we begin today's Bridging the Gap broadcast, let's consider this one, a loving roar. Okay, so how could a roar possibly be loving? Well, glad you asked. We're going to find out today as Pastor Lloyd brings us another message in our study through Hosea. The Israelites are a prime example of why God needs to occasionally roar at his children. But it's always a loving roar, to be sure. Volume, though, is sometimes necessary, as we will see. Here's Pastor Lloyd to explain on today's Bridging the Gap.
1: If I summed up forgiveness, I would say this. Of course, it isn't fair. See, when you forgive somebody, it's not fair. It's not. It's unfair. You're forgiving them from something and they didn't do anything to get the forgiveness. It's not fair. You've suffered and you're now letting it go. It's not fair. Get that right. Understand that about forgiveness. It's not fair. So guess what? When God forgives you, it's not fair. It would be just to let you go and suffer the consequences of your sin. But he couldn't do it because of love. Forgiveness is pretty powerful. But what went wrong is they circled themselves with lies. They feed on the wind. They're trusting these other things. In verse 2, it says, the Lord brings a charge against Judah. He'll punish Jacob according to his ways, according to his deeds. He will recompense him. Judah's going to get theirs as well, too. Simply because after the good kings pass, bad kings get raised up. They're proud. They don't believe the prophets. And then the whole people suffer the consequence of that. But then he takes us back to Jacob's beginnings. And this is insightful for us that we can learn what kind of went wrong. Verse 3, it says, he took his brother by the heel in the womb, and in his strength he struggled with God. That was by nature the Jewish heart. They were very clever, and Jacob was a very clever fellow. Even in the womb, if you remember, Jacob and Esau were twins in the womb of their mother, Rebekah. And it was a real, real tough pregnancy. I mean, imagine two boys duking it out in your womb, ladies. That's what was going on. They were struggling in the womb. And when it came time to be born, they're fighting who's coming out first. And Esau gets out and he's grabbing him. Jacob's grabbing him by the heel. And they gave him the name heel catcher because of that, which really means kind of like, it's not a very good term. It's like you're kind of grabbing somebody's heel. You're a lowlife. Just want your best for yourself. You grab him wherever you can. He's grasping. That's what it is. And yes, verse 4, he says he's even fighting, he's even striving with the angel that God sent him. He wept and sought favor for him. He found him in Bethel, and there he spoke to us. Now, there's an interesting side part about this. It's very important to know that when Jacob was coming back from Laban, now he's facing Esau. He hears 600 men are coming with Esau to meet him. He can't go back to Laban because Laban hates him and wants him dead. Esau wants him dead. He's between a rock and a hard place. And this is where he breaks. This is where he has a come to God moment. In that very difficult thing, God sends an angel and he's wrestling with the angel. I'm not going to let you go until you bless me. And he goes, well, what is your name? Jacob. He goes, from now on, you'll be Israel. And he touches him in his hip and essentially he kills his hip. He's now crippled. He's got to walk with a limp the rest of his life. Now, there's something in all of us like that. There's something in all of us that the Lord has to touch to kill. And I don't want that. I don't agree with the Lord on that. I think I can manage. But I know my willfulness. And so the Lord has used trials and difficulties in my life, as he does in all of our lives, to get him to trust him. He's very patient. He doesn't hit us with lightning bolts at our first infraction. He gives us too much space, in fact. In fact, that was one of my complaints as a young believer. Lord, don't let me. The Lord, no, it doesn't work that way. He gave me freedom, and now I've got to make those choices. And I'd much rather he took my freedom away at those moments. But Jacob was like that. He wrestled. And how did he prevail? He prevailed by weeping and pleading, not by manipulation and trickery, which was his nature. Jacob gets pinned down by God, who's a superior wrestler. And he's told to go back to the land. And on the way there, now terror has met him. And now he's got to trust God. So Jacob has broken and now he becomes Israel. So Jacob, if we keep reading, he was obsessed with his own name. And he forgot God's name. And that ultimately.

0: really is the problem that we all face. Verse 5, when he says that he found him in Bethel and there he spoke to us, he says, that is the Lord God of hosts. The Lord is his memorable name. The Lord, the name of God is pretty amazing. It's I am that I am. That tetragrammaton, YHWH, we call Yahweh or Jehovah. It's literally I am that I am. He's the only pre-existent one. And so you, by the help of your God, return, observe mercy, justice, and wait in your God continually. So because of who God is, he calls us to do the impossible. When we're faced with an impossible situation, we need to observe mercy and justice and wait on God continually. Okay, God, I'm going to wait on you. I can't tell you how many times I've waited on God. I don't like waiting. I don't think any of us like waiting. But I'm so glad I did wait. When Jacob first came to Bethel, which is where this wrestling match happened, it happened in Bethel. It was 21 years before, on the way to Laban, his father-in-law, where he would meet his wife and then get another wife and then be there for 21 years. When he first was on the way there, leaving home, not knowing what's going to happen, he had an encounter with God in Genesis 28. And in Genesis 28, with the angels going up and down the ladder, Jacob's ladder, we call it, Jacob made a vow. Chapter 28 of Genesis, verse 20, it says, Jacob made a vow and said this. And I want you to notice carefully this vow that Jacob made, because it's very telling about where his heart was at the time. It reminds me of progressive Christianity. It reminds me of, you know, the bargaining with God, you know, God, I'll believe you're God if you do this for me. So this, listen to Jacob in the beginning. If God will be with me and keep me in this way that I'm going, keep me in this way that I'm going, a little secret there. If he blesses my way and gives me bread to eat and clothing to put on so that I come back to my father's house in peace, then the Lord shall be my God. And so he sets up a stone as a pillar, called it Bethel, the house of God. But notice how one-sided this covenant was. If you do all this for me, then I'll believe you. Then I'll trust you. Then you'll be my God. That was Jacob at his height of being Jacob. Thinking he can strike a deal with God. He's got his own idea of what the deal should be. And he dictates to God, this is how it's going to work. Now, this is exactly what progressive Christianity does. This is exactly what people who want to still be considered Christians, but they don't want to have to deal with all of the Bible. They pull out the promises they like, and if you, all right, God, I'll follow you if this is what you're like. But the things they don't like, they discard. Jacob's going to learn it doesn't work that way, because as he just deceived his own father and tricked his brother out of the blessing and played the part of a conniver and a thief, and now he's running for his life because Esau wants to kill him now because he stole his blessing. Now he's making a deal with God. If you bless me, bless me, bless me, and do this for me, then I'll follow you. Then he runs into Laban, his future father-in-law. And Laban is worse of a thief than he is. He's worse of a conniver and a trickster as he is. And Laban basically tricks him into marrying Leah first after waiting 7 years to marry Rachel. Then he gets Rachel, but he has to serve another 7 years. Then he has nothing to provide for his family. He's got to get out of there, go back to his home. But Laban says, I ain't giving you anything. You've got to earn that. So he stays another 7 years. So 21 years of his life, he has to work like a dog before he finally barely escapes with his life. Laban even comes after him. Thankfully, the Lord had his hand in him. And now he meets God again before he meets Esau. So you get the picture. This covenant that he struck up was his thought. He was worried about his name, his purpose. What we're called to do that I think is very important for us to see, Romans 12:1 says, he says, I beseech you therefore, brethren, by the mercies of God, that you present your bodies a living sacrifice. See, there's something that when we finally say, God's not going to force you to do that. And when you think of living sacrifice, it sounds horrible, you know, I've got to sacrifice. No, he wants you to yield your life as a living sacrifice. In other words, holy, acceptable to God, which is your spiritual service. This is why you were made. You can't be your own God. You can try. It will not end well.
1: 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Well, this July, discover encouragement and honest insight into a question that a lot of believers wrestle with. Why does it sometimes feel like God isn't answering? In Why Doesn't God Answer My Prayers, Erwin Lutzer addresses the real reason our prayers can feel unanswered. 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Box 569, Old Bridge, New Jersey. The zip code is 08857. Well, here's Pastor Lloyd Pulley now to bring us the second half of today's message in Hosea 11 and 12.
0: Your real service in life is to present yourself to God. Lord, I thank you for what you've done for me. And I want to present myself. Lord, here I am. Why is that reasonable? Because what God did for you. Despite our sin and rebellion, he provided salvation by grace. How could you not present yourself to him? And because what God is presently doing for you, how the Holy Spirit comes and helps you. And man, he can do in you what you could never do for yourself. I mean, I was a bundle of self-centeredness when I came to Christianity. And the Lord, day by day, helping, healing, full and free, brought me lower while I whispered, less of self and more of thee. Higher than the highest heavens, deeper than the deepest sea, Lord, thy love at last has conquered none of self and all of thee. That's my still continued prayer. Not there yet. Won't be there till the other side, but I'm going to keep pressing on. Lord, let it never be about me. In fact, one of the greatest things helping to me on this vacation, I got to share with you. This really, it struck me because, you know, I'm not a vacation kind of guy. I'm always wanting to do something. And just stopping and resting is not in my nature. But the Lord slowed me down and, you know, we're walking through the areas of Disney. And I learned something very interesting about this trip, that the secret sauce was a simple question that I could ask anybody at the parks. When I'm standing in line, which were plenty of them, when I'm sitting at a table and there's somebody next to us, when we're on an elevator at the hotel, I mean, every place I went, there were people that were also vacationing. And the simple question to ask them was, so where are you guys from? And that started the conversation because people love to talk about where they're from. And they'd say, I'm from so-and-so. And I'd go, I'm sorry. You know, just kind of kidding around. And we'd laugh. And then I'd tell, well, I'm from New Jersey. And I'm escaping the storm. And, you know, all of a sudden, the conversation flowed. And the Lord gave me a kind of a word of, I don't know if it was knowledge or wisdom or something, but I had this weird thought. And I hope this encourages you. Because I was thinking of my 40 years here at Calvary Chapel and the pulpit ministry and the preaching and all the missions and all the stuff we've done. And the Holy Spirit seemed to kind of indicate to me, Lloyd, you've done a lot in those 40 years, and I've blessed you in those areas. He says, but I don't think you realize that maybe when you get to heaven, where your real reward will be, where the greatest effectiveness you've ever had is in these simple conversations that you're bringing my name into. You don't know how many people one day will respond and respond to the gospel and take that step and the impact all their lives will have. He goes, could far surpass all the reward for your 40 years of labor at Old Bridge. And then I thought, wow, that's really amazing. And I thought, but that should inspire you. Because if for a moment you think, oh, I'm not a pastor, I'm not up in the pulpit, I'm nobody. Let me tell you something. That's how Jesus came to the world as a nobody. And he was never had a large following. And the ones that did follow him eventually turned on him. So from a successful standpoint, he was very unsuccessful. But after he died, look what God did. And after you say, Lord, here am I. I'm nobody. But you know what? You can make an influence. You can invite someone to church. You can. Where are they from? What do you do? What's your life? Tell me about yourself. You never know. And the easiest to be in evangelism, so you don't get freaked out. I'm not asking you to bring the four spiritual laws and try to lead them in a sinner's prayer at the end of your conversation and force any of that stuff. The simplicity is just be yourself. Well, some of you, maybe you should be somebody else. No, I'm just kidding. Be yourself and just get used to talking to strangers. It's very odd right now, but I'll tell you, that's what I noticed at Disney. Nobody talked to anybody in line. Everybody's just like, it's almost like we've been programmed. We don't talk to strangers. We don't talk to people. And you'll be weird if you do. But the reality is I'd be standing in line and say, so where are you guys from? And man, start up a conversation and someone else would jump in. And pretty soon we were the best of friends by the time the line was done. And it gave me opportunities to, you know, yeah, I'm a pastor. Yeah, we're from New Jersey. We got this storm. I'm praying for the church right now. They're digging out. I saw a guy digging out early this morning and on the security camera watching one of our leaders just dig us out. I just want to just inspire you with that. This is really where Jacob, so focused on himself, missed. But this is what the Lord wants to do with us. Unfortunately, pride became his downfall. In verse 7, a cunning Canaanite, deceitful scales are in his hand. He loves to oppress. See, when you're thinking of yourself first, you got to put others down. And that is the challenge, you know, young people don't understand about capitalism. They only see the bad side of capitalism. And they don't realize the freedom that you have to make a decision that you can help and start a business and create jobs, create wealth for others. And yet people always say, well, anybody who's in power is oppressive. And that's not necessarily a cunning Canaanite, yes. The Canaanites were clever. And one of the things they did, they used deceitful scales. So they did two things. They could make you think they gave you a great deal while they were ripping you off. And that's how people operate. The really good consters make con people think you think they've just rescued you, they've saved you, they've given you this great deal. In the meantime, they're ripping you off. That's what Jacob became in Northern Tribe. Ephraim said, surely I've become rich. I found wealth for myself and all my labors. They shall find in me no iniquity that is sin. And this is what pride does. It blinds you. But it brought a humbling instead. He says in verse 9, but I am the Lord your God. Ever since the land of Egypt, I will again make you dwell in tents as in the days of the appointed feast. I have spoken by the prophets. I've multiplied visions. I've given symbols through the witness of the prophets. Though Gilead has idols, surely they are vanity. Though they sacrifice bulls in Gilgal, indeed their altar shall be heaps of furrows in the furrows of the field. What he's saying is that the pride of Ephraim, and they were wealthy, a lot more wealthy than Judah, the southern kingdom. They had all the breadbasket. They had the Jezreel Valley. They had all of that wealth. But they worshiped these false idols. And it brought them to nothing. The hemlock and the furrows, remember that phrase, poison in the field. So he goes back to the history. Jacob fled to the country of Syria. Israel served for a spouse and for a wife he tended. Back in those humble origins, remember Jacob, how humble that was? You're running for your life. You own nothing. You worked hard for 7 years and you got a wife. And then you were tricked and you had to work another 7 years to get the wife you really wanted. He was a refugee, worked 14 years for wives and then for another 7 years. I mean, he's reminding them of the humility there. And he also reminds Israel themselves in verse 13, by a prophet the Lord brought Israel out of Egypt, and by a prophet he was preserved. He reminds them, it was by my call upon Moses that you were rescued out of Egypt, and Moses helped preserve you in the wilderness. You know, striking a rock and water would flow out. Praying and God would bring manna to provide for them. In conclusion, despite God's loving heart and patience, he's relating to these people. There's a hard road ahead because in verse 14, he says, Ephraim provoked him to anger most bitterly. Therefore, his Lord will lead the guilt of his bloodshed upon him. What a tragedy. He would have removed the guilt of that bloodshed. He could have forgiven them. He would have forgiven them. But they would not respond and return his reproach upon him. So, look, they provoked God to jealousy. They moved God to anger with foolish idols, but God's mercy and his power and his love still is not finished with them. Now, I divided chapter 12 and 13 up because chapter 12 and 13 are kind of mirrors of each other. And then on the front of it is this amazing heart of God. And in the chapter 14, again, this amazing heart of God. And if I divided it properly, I would have just covered chapter 11, 12 and 13 together, get the pain over with, and then cover chapter 14. But I thought, you can't see the love and patience of God unless you see the contrast of the hardness and heart of man. And in your own life, I'm so thankful the Lord mercifully rescued me. I don't deserve the least of his mercies. I can't believe all of his faithfulness. But he has been good, and I pray that God would use this message to pierce your heart. Prepare your heart to say, Lord, here am I. Maybe you don't know the Lord Jesus, or maybe you came with a friend or family member. Maybe this is all news to you. Maybe you've got an idea of religion totally different than a real relationship with God who paid the price for you to have fellowship with him, to know him. Because ultimately, that's the goal, to know him. This is eternal life, Jesus said, that you may know the only true God and his son whom he sent. That is eternal life, to know him. And from knowing him, you will love him. His love then will be returned. And in loving him, you'll also serve him. Lord, I'm yours. I've received so much from you, I can't just keep it to myself. Help me serve you and, you know, give, use my talents, serve, help. Lord, use me to let others know.
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2: Pastor Lloyd, I think every Christian has experienced a season where they've prayed earnestly about something and wondered, Lord, are you hearing me? What do you think that question is so common among believers?
0: Well, honestly, I think we have to get it first in our own mind that God is not just a genie to rub that we get what we want. You know, we do the right thing, we say the right words, or we say it right. We really want to get to know his mind. But when we are in those places where maybe it's a prodigal child or a marriage issue or a health issue or some guidance issue, we really want to know God's mind. Sometimes he answers quietly. It's not immediate, or it may not be what we expected. But his silence doesn't mean he's not there. He's always working, even when we can't see it. So we've got to trust in those times.
2: That's such an important reminder. And that's one of the reasons I think our July resource is going to encourage you. We're offering this month, Why Doesn't God Answer My Prayers? By Erwin Lutzer. It's a thoughtful, biblical look at the questions many believers wrestle with regarding prayer, God's timing, and his purposes. 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

0: What principles guide your life? The way you raise your children? How about the way you invest your time, your resources, or maybe how you support God's work? Well, those decisions don't just happen. They flow from something deeper. Welcome to Through the Bible. As we continue learning about the Sermon on the Mount, Dr. J. Vernon McGee takes us straight to the heart of the matter. This powerful message isn't just about outward behavior, though. It's about the inner motives that shape our actions. The righteousness that Jesus describes begins on the inside and then works its way out. I'm Steve Schwetz, and I'm glad that you're on the Bible bus with us. Go ahead and open your Bible to Matthew chapter 5, verse 42, and as you find it, Greg and I will share a few notes from listeners who hop aboard, this time via the app.
1: Yes, Steve, we're excited because we have been able to build over 100 different language apps that have the TTB systematic teaching and the Bible. It's that simple. And there is an easy way to respond and give feedback through the app.
0: Yep.
1: All of these testimonies came through our various app feedback systems.
0: Yeah, this first one comes, and you would think, oh, it's in the U.S. No, this comes from Mario in Argentina, who listens to our Spanish app. Listen to this. When I was a child, my parents used to listen to this program on the radio. They are no longer with us, but thanks to the Lord, a sister in Christ told me about the app. I downloaded it, and now I enjoy the teachings every day. My life is spiritually enriched, and I always recommend the app and share the studies as well. May our Heavenly Father fill you with His grace until His coming. That is my greatest desire.
1: And thanks for pointing out that this Spanish listener is in Argentina. That is the reason that we have invested in digital ministry, is the footprint is basically the whole world, except where there is no internet access. And that's increasingly a small part of the world.
0: Yeah.
1: So this is a powerful way for us to fling the seed of the Word of God. Now we can go from Argentina to Alabama, and Robin tells us her Through the Bible story. She says, back when I was a kid, my mom used to listen on WJMM in Lexington, Kentucky. She still does. I'm 62 years old now. I recently looked you up and downloaded the app. I'm in Revelation, and let's say that I am hooked. I have learned so much already and cannot wait each day to listen at my convenience. I've had some questions answered and explained in ways that I understand. I am so looking forward to going ahead with you all and don't know why I have waited so long. Thank you for providing this app and a way to follow along. I'm already working on getting my friends hooked up and will be talking to my pastor. We recently went through the whole book of Revelation on Sunday nights.
0: Robin, thank you so much for that encouragement and for sharing the app with your friends. And for those of you who want to be able to do the same, you can always download it from one of the app stores. And you can also get a pack of 10 of these little, we call them Bible bus passes, about the size of a business card. You can keep them with you. Super easy. You can just say, hey, can I share something with you that's had an impact on my life? Hand them the card. They can scan the QR code, and they're on the Bible bus at that point, too.
1: And that QR code takes you to a website with all 100 apps, the English plus the other languages. So if you meet someone that speaks another language, you can do that as well.
0: Yep, that's great.
1: Steve, how about what Deborah had to share?
0: Okay, this is in 2020. I was hospitalized due to World Trade Center illness for 5 months. When I returned home from rehab, I was alone a lot, but very grateful to God in the name of Jesus for being alive. I discovered the program and have been on the Bible bus since then. It's my first go-around and waiting to ride the bus again. You have helped me to live a better life as a Christian. I thank God for all of you.
1: And so Steve shared with you, you can go to any of the major stores, the Apple Store or the Google Play Store, and download our app. Just type in Through the Bible, T-H-R-U, the Bible, and you will be able to, as Robin pointed out, you can study anytime, as many times as you want. That's one of the other great things about these apps. They're such great tools for study.
0: Yeah. Greg, why don't you pray for us as we begin?
1: Father, thank you for the technology that allows us to make your word available to more and more people. And now, as we all turn our hearts and minds to your word, we pray for you to open our hearts and change our lives. In Jesus' name, amen.
0: Now our study of Matthew 5 continues on Through the Bible with Dr. J. Vernon McGee.
2: Now we come in this chapter to see something that's very important, and it's the relationship of the subjects of the kingdom to God, and the inner motives which govern external acts of righteousness. And here we'll see the giving of alms, prayer, and fasting, and the getting of riches All of these are very important, by the way. And we see the relationship.

business could not be conducted today by this law here. Archbishop McGee of Ireland years ago said that it was impossible to conduct the affairs of the British nation on the basis of the Sermon on the Mount. Now, I do not know whether I'm related to Archbishop McGee or not, but I certainly find that I think as he did about the Sermon on the Mount. This can only be enforced when he is on the throne. That, I think, ought to be quite obvious. Give to him that asketh thee, and for him that would borrow thee, turn not thou away. And so many of the wealthy churches today, they attempt to follow, they say, the Sermon on the Mount. That's their regular diet. Well, you go out and try to get something from the rich and see how far you get today, my friend. You won't get very far, I can assure you, because they don't really live by it. They say it's a great document. All they do is they just think it's great. That's all. They hear about it on Sunday. But Monday morning, it's just cold-blooded business and cash on the barrelhead, or you don't get it. And that, of course, is the way the business world is set up today. But there's a great principle here for the child of God, and we shouldn't miss that. We should try to be helpful to those that are in need. And there's so many kind Christian acts that can be performed today by believers. And after all, there were no hospitals or orphans' homes or works of charity, the Bible doesn't call it that, acts of love that have preceded the preaching of the gospel, always followed it. And the proof, of course, is the fruit is the important thing. And there is a great principle here, and it concluded by saying that we're to be perfect, even as your Father, which is in heaven, is perfect. And how can you be perfect? Accepted in the Beloved, in Christ. Those that are in Christ Jesus, there's no condemnation to them. God sees us in Christ. And you get there by faith in Him. That's the only way that you can become perfect, is through faith in Christ today. Then there begins that slow process of sanctification in our lives. And this, of course, should be a goal. But to say that you can automatically, in your own strength, attain it, and then go to God and say, look what I've done. Look how wonderful I am. And you get all the glory. And you force God to save you on that basis. And my friend, you're going to do nothing of the kind, because you and I are not perfect. And it's only in the little nursery rhyme that the little fellow that reached in his thumb, pulled out a plum, and said, what a smart boy am I. We've got a lot of that in religion today. The little folk that sit around and reach in their thumb and pull out a plum, and they say, my, what a smart boy I am. My friend, may I say to you, you and I need a Savior today. Now we're dealing here in chapter 6 with the externalities of religion. That's very important to see. In chapter 5, the king speaks of the righteousness which his subjects must possess. And it must be a righteousness to exceed the righteousness of the scribes and Pharisees. Now they had a religious righteousness. And that man Nicodemus was an outstanding man, and he was religious. You can't find much to criticize about him, but our Lord said to him, you have to be born again. Now, we have to have a righteousness superior to that, and that only comes through trusting Christ. Now, in this chapter, he talks about the righteousness that the subjects of the kingdom are to practice. And the motive, of course, is an important thing in doing for God. No third party can enter into this relationship. These things are between the soul and God. And the things that are mentioned here are the giving of alms. The second thing is prayer. The third thing is fasting. The fourth thing is money. And the other thing is taking thought and care for the future. These are very practical considerations. Now listen to him here. He first talks about alms. And this all has to do with the externality of religion, or ostentation in what you do in a religious way. Now notice this, take heed that ye do not your alms before men to be seen of them, otherwise ye have no reward of your Father which is in heaven. Now your giving is between you and God, and you do not give to be seen of man.

This is a great principle here. Now notice what he says, and he uses very strong language. He says, therefore, when thou doest thine alms, do not sound a trumpet before thee, as the hypocrites do in the synagogues and in the streets, that they may have glory of men. Verily I say unto you, they have their reward. He said this with biting irony and with a rapier of sarcasm, and our Lord knew how to use that. It was the custom of the Pharisees when they wanted to give to the poor. They'd go down to a corner, a busy corner in Jerusalem, and they'd blow a trumpet. The purpose of it was, of course, was to call the poor and needy together to receive the gift. But it also afforded a very fine opportunity to let others know how generous they were. Aren't they parallels of some Christians today? Listen, he says, when they do it that way, they have their reward. And you ask the question, well, what is their reward? Well, what was it they were after? They did it to be seen of man. They were seen of man. They blew a trumpet and everybody came running out. And that was their reward. It wasn't between them and God. Now, why do you give? I've been told that certain men, I remember several years ago, I was asked to take an offering in a certain organization. And they said, now, the thing that you want to do is to make sure that you give everybody an opportunity to stand up and say how much they give. And the way you do it, you say, how many give $100? And I said, well, why in the world do you do it like that? Well, Mr. So-and-so's here. If you just take an offering, he'll put a dollar in. But if you let them stand up and say who's going to give $100, he'll stand up and give $100, and he'll give it, too. May I say, he blew a trumpet. And I came to know the man. I came to discover that's the way he gave. I've had many folk that when they'd give you a very large check, and they'd give it to you personally. And I had a man that always gave me that check before I went into the pulpit. He was very smart in doing that because he thought it would excite me enough that I'd get up and mention it. And a friend of his came to me one day and he said, so-and-so's disturbed. He gave you a check the other day and you didn't get up and acknowledge it. And may I say to you, I didn't. And I told this man the reason why. I said, now this man's a man of means. The check he gave in relationship to what he has isn't very much. But I said, there happened to be a mail carrier also that handed me an envelope. And he didn't want me to open it till after the service. And he didn't want me to say a word to anybody. And he gave almost twice as much as that man gave. May I say to you, if I'm going to acknowledge anybody, I'm going to have to acknowledge the other man, but he wouldn't want it. May I say to you that giving is between you and God, and the very minute that you get a third party in there, then you don't get any credit for it at all. I think there's a lot of so-called Christian giving today. The college I graduated from, they sure played on human nature. They sent out a beautiful architect's drawing of a tower they were going to put on the old hall that was there when I was in school, and they very, you know, modestly said, and we'll, of course, name it after the donor. And I understand they had a half a dozen that wanted to give because that tower's known. It's called So-and-So Tower in honor of that man. Well, that trumpet's been blown all the time. In fact, it's on there in stone, carved in stone. A lot of people give like that. Now, that kind of giving is worth nothing before God. Notice what he says, verse 3 of chapter 6. When thou doest alms, let not thy left hand know what thy right hand doeth, that thine alms may be in secret, and thy Father which seeth in secret himself shall reward thee openly. Don't reach in your pocket with one hand and then put the other hand in the air to let people know how much you're giving. When you put that hand in your pocket to give, just don't let the other hand know what you're doing. That's what our Lord is saying. Oh, this is biting sarcasm. Do you really live by the Sermon on the Mount, my liberal friend? I don't think you do. Now, verse 5. And when thou prayest, thou shalt not be as the hypocrites are. My Lord uses strong language, doesn't he? For they love to pray standing in the synagogues and in the corners of the streets, that they may be seen of men. Verily I say unto you, they have their reward. Now they pray to be seen of men.
You know that.

have a prayer shawl. Man goes around wearing that prayer shawl. That means he's in prayer. And that's to advertise that he's praying. He says that if they pray like that, they have their reward. What is their reward? Well, their reward is they want to be seen of man. They're seen of man. But their prayers are not answered. It never gets above the rafters of the building. Verse 6, but thou, when thou prayest, enter into thy closet. When thou hast shut thy door, pray to thy Father which is in secret, and thy Father which seeth in secret shall reward thee openly. Now, this is revolutionary, what we're dealing with here, in more ways than one. Did you notice that he's using the term Father, your Father? These are citizens of the kingdom. How do you become a child of God today? To as many as received him, to them gave he the

In the Old Testament, they never used that term. There was no relationship of a son and a father. Now, the nation Israel, the whole nation was called Israel, my son, but not the individual. Now, this is a new relationship that he's talking about here. Now, he says, when ye pray, use not vain repetitions, as the heathen do. I counted the other day in a prayer, I suppose a dozen repetitions. The fellow prayed about a certain thing 12 different times. He says, don't do that. If you just ask the Father one time, he hears you. For they think they shall be heard for their much speaking. Be not ye therefore like unto them, for your Father knoweth what things ye have need of before ye ask him. Now this is the thing that should guide prayer. The marks of genuine prayer, first of all, is sincerity. You go in and close the doors between you and the Lord. Then there's a simplicity. Don't use vain repetition. Just get right down to the nitty-gritty. Tell the Lord what you got on your mind. And then he gives us a sample here, and he says, be not ye therefore like unto them, for your Father knoweth what things ye have need of before ye ask him. Even in your petitions, he already knows what you have need of, but we're to go and ask him. We're told here, after this manner therefore pray ye. Now this is the so-called Lord's Prayer, and I don't want to be ugly today, but I do want to say several things about the Lord's Prayer. I have a book, and the title of that book is Let Us Pray, and I deal with the Lord's Prayer. Somebody says you never use it in your public service. No, I don't think that a Sunday morning crowd should get up and pray, give us this day our daily bread, when they left a turkey in the oven that would be done time they got home, and they already have their meal. I think this is going to be a very meaningful prayer for those that are really hungry. And a well-fed Sunday morning congregation ought not to pray this because it becomes a vain repetition for them. This is a wonderful model prayer, however. And I can't go into detail. Our Father, which art in heaven, hallowed be thy name. Now, this can't be the Lord's Prayer because if it were, very frankly, he couldn't pray this prayer. He couldn't join with you and me and say, Our Father, because the relationship between the Father and the Son is the relationship in deity, not through a begetting. It's a position and not a beginning. I became the Son of God through faith in Christ. Therefore, he wouldn't join with me and say, Our Father, which art in heaven, hallowed be thy name. Thy kingdom come. Now, we're talking about that kingdom. And the prayer is that this kingdom should come. And this is a worthy prayer for anyone to pray this. Of course it is. Thy will be done in earth as it is in heaven. And give us this day our daily bread. Forgive us our debts as we forgive our debtors, or our trespasses. Either one. I think he used both. He couldn't pray this. He had no sin. He couldn't join with us in this. It's not the Lord's Prayer. It was the disciples' prayer. And he says, lead us not into temptation, which means leave us not in testing, but deliver us from evil. For thine is the kingdom and the power and the glory forever. Amen. I don't want to go into too much detail here, but may I say this? I think this is a marvelous prayer for a new believer to pray privately, to learn to pray. Now, my mother was not saved till late in life, and she got a book of prayers. She didn't know how to pray, and she began by just repeating the Lord's Prayer. And then she learned to pray on her own. And then finally she graduated from this, and she could pray her own prayer. We start a child off like this. Now I lay me down to sleep. I pray the Lord my soul to keep. And we just think it's wonderful. Then one day little Willie or little Susie says, God bless Mom and God bless Papa. And then we just go into ecstasy because of that, don't we? Because they're now beginning to pray on their own. Now the day comes when little Willie or Susie, they become 21 years old. They don't get out now and say, now I lay me down to sleep. I pray the Lord my soul to keep. They can pray on their own now. And when I hear a congregation Sunday morning praying this prayer, I think, well, here we go. Now I lay me down to sleep. We ought to be able now to pray on our own and not just have a memorized prayer to begin with. This was just to help them in their prayer life. And this is a

0: glorious, wonderful prayer, of course, and it does have a meaning for a person today, and everyone ought to pray for the coming of the kingdom. There are many things here, but it was just a model. Then he moves on in this, and he talks about fasting, puts it on the same basis. Moreover, when ye fast, be not as the hypocrites of a sad countenance. They disfigure their faces, that they may appear unto men to fast. Now, if you're going to fast, don't tell anybody about it. Do that on your own. And may I say that I think there's a value in fasting, provided you follow it that way. Now, in verse 19, he says, lay not up for yourselves treasure upon earth. He's talking about money now. And this is something they don't like for the preacher to talk about. But he says, now lay up for yourselves treasures in heaven, where neither moth nor rust doth corrupt, or where thieves do not break through nor steal. For where your treasure is, there will your heart be also. Now, a great many people think that money cannot be used in a spiritual way. When you talk about money, you're talking about something very material. He says you're to gather up treasure in heaven. Well, how can you gather up treasure in heaven? Well, instead of putting it in a bank in Switzerland, why not put it in heaven where you're never going to lose it? And how can you do that? By putting it in the Lord's work. And you make sure you put it in the Lord's work. My friend, you ought to investigate everything you give to. And if you have a good church and a good pastor, you could sit down with him and you could ask him about radio programs. You could ask him about mission boards. Don't just give to anything. Make sure you're giving to something that the treasure is going to be for you over there in heaven. Somebody says, I don't give for that reason. You ought to. He tells us, gather treasure up yonder in heaven. And that is the laudable motive for giving. And why? For where your treasure is, there your heart will be also. If you get enough treasure up in heaven, friends, you're sure going to think a lot about heaven. But if it's in a bank, you're going to really think a lot about the bank also. He says there is this danger of worshiping money, or the material, mammon rather than God. That is the thing he says. Now he concludes here by talking about not only money, but everything else that is material. And he says that you and I are not to give too much thought to these things. And I'm going to have to reserve till next time to just mention one or two things under both money and the material that I'm not able to today, because actually our time is up. But I do expect next time to conclude the Sermon on the Mount. This is very important. I trust that when we see it in the right context, that it's very important and can be used by the child of God today. May the Lord richly bless you, my beloved.
1: 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I'm Steve Schwetz, and I'll meet you back here next time as we make our way through the Bible.

Through the Bible exists to take God's whole word to the whole world. And we invite you to stand with us with your faithful prayer and financial support. 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

0: pointing out why one is greatly loved by God. Here's Pastor Damian Kyle.
1: It isn't that you are greatly beloved as a prophet, but you are greatly beloved. And I think that any man or woman that serves the Lord, however greatly the Lord might use them, they don't want to be loved supremely for whatever gift or calling has been given to them by God. They want to be loved for who they are, from which that calling flows.

0: Augustine was quoted as saying that God loves each of us as if there were only one of us. But that begs the question, why? And what will God do about his love for us? He will certainly act, and he did, in fact, act, as we'll hear today on According to the Scriptures with Pastor Damian Kyle. We return to our study in Daniel today that records a prophecy of what God's love will do for his people. With that prophecy and more, here's Pastor Damian.
1: Daniel 9, chapter 9, contains one of the greatest prayers in the Bible and one of the greatest prophecies in the Bible. And now we turn formally to this prophecy. He begins here in verse 20 with giving us kind of the circumstances, Daniel does, surrounding this prophecy that is given to him. Now, Daniel says, "While I was speaking, praying, confessing my sin and the sin of my people Israel," he gave himself very fully to that, "and presenting my supplication before the Lord my God, for the holy mountain of my God. Yes, while I was speaking in prayer, the man Gabriel," this is of course Gabriel the angel, he's an archangel, he's referred to as a man here because that's the form that he takes in all of this, "the man Gabriel, whom I had seen in the vision at the beginning, being caused to fly swiftly, reached me about the time of the evening sacrifice." And so Daniel, while he was praying his prayer, we're told here, and remember, his prayer was centered upon the future of Jerusalem, the future of Israel, the future of the Jewish people. And Daniel knows, is a student of the Scriptures, is a serious follower and worshiper of the Lord, he knows he's on the other side of the coming of Messiah. He knows how much hangs in the balance related to the future, not just of rebuilding walls and rebuilding temples and reestablishing Jerusalem out of the hands of pagans and back into the hands of the Jews. Now, Daniel looks at it and says the greatest thing that God has promised the Jewish people is still yet future. And that is that Messiah to come into the world through the bloodline of Abraham, Isaac, and Jacob. And so he is asking the Lord in prayer concerning the future of Jerusalem, the Jewish people, Israel. And we're told in verse 20 and 21, as we read, that all of this, these events occurred at the time of the evening offering. So sometime about 3 o'clock in the afternoon and on, that's the time of the evening offering concerning the Jewish people. And at that time, the angel Gabriel came to Daniel in order to answer his prayer. Something about this prayer, the Lord might have been, he was certainly waiting the 70 years for when he was going to return the Jewish people back into the land of Israel from their Babylonian captivity, as he had promised through Jeremiah. But I don't know how many prayers were being offered to the Lord at this time in that regard, but clearly the Lord heard something that pleased him in Daniel's prayer. The humility of it, the brokenness of it, the confession of sin and guilt, no blame shifting at all related to any of it, and the petitioning of God for spiritual things, for the things that make the Jewish people the most unique in human history. And God hears the prayer that he had been waiting for, and he dispatched Gabriel to come now and bring the answer to Daniel's prayer. Daniel mentioned that Gabriel was the same angel who visited him in his earlier vision, speaking of the vision that Daniel saw in chapter 8. The angel Gabriel is sometimes referred to as the announcing angel, that when God wants to send one of the angels to make a significant announcement to mankind, he does seem to repeatedly use the angel Gabriel for that. We see it here in our passage. We see it on into the New Testament concerning the coming of Jesus himself. It was the angel Gabriel who met Zechariah, the priest, who was married to Elizabeth. They were going to become the sons of John the Baptist. And while he was performing his priestly function inside of the holy place within the temple, it is Gabriel that comes and announces to him that he is going to have a son who is going to be the promised, biblically promised forerunner of the coming Messiah. And then, of course, it was Gabriel who came to Mary and announced that she was highly favored among women and that she had been chosen by God to bring the Messiah into human history. And so this is kind of the place that he has, kind of a chief angel for divine communication. It is interesting, I think, to look in verse 21, where we're told that Gabriel flew quickly to come to Daniel there in Babylon as he's uttering the prayer. It gives us a little bit of a look into the angelic realm in terms of how all of that operates. Do notice as well in verse 21 that he had been sent. And so the two words there in the New King James is being caused. God dispatched him in response to this prayer. The idea is that God directed Gabriel to go immediately to Daniel at the very beginning of Daniel's prayer. And as he comes and he flies swiftly to him, he doesn't arrive until the end of Daniel's prayer. And so Daniel was praying. Gabriel was sent as well in verse 21 at the time of the evening offering in Jerusalem. Again, as I mentioned, 3 o'clock in the afternoon. Now, this is very interesting that Daniel would refer to anything in terms of time after spending 70 years in Babylon to refer to anything by virtue of one of the Jewish sacrifices and making that a reference point. But he doesn't say it's 3 o'clock in the afternoon, however you say that in Babylon, all those thousands of years ago, or 4 o'clock in the afternoon. He says, no, all of this happened at the time of the evening sacrifice. And there were no sacrifices, Jewish sacrifices going on in Babylon that were considered evening sacrifices. This is wholly the spiritual vocabulary of the Jews. And yet this is how he refers to it. And I think it reveals the memory of those offerings. And here is Daniel. Daniel, you remember, was not a prince. He wasn't a priest. He wasn't one of the apostates. He's one of the kind of the innocent victims of the sin of these other people that he goes into captivity. And so he has a sincere relationship with God before all of that happens. And the temple means a lot to him. The sacrifices are not going through the motion for him. They're significant to him. And he's one of that remnant of God's people that are always present, no matter how great the apostasy of God's people is. And here he is now, almost 70 years later. Now he's surely well into his 80s. And when he thinks about something mid-afternoon, he doesn't think of it in Babylonian terms. He thinks of it in terms of his spiritual heritage in Jerusalem. And he's still marking time based upon that spiritual heritage. And I think it's a tremendous encouragement to us as Christian parents, as we raise our children in the things of the Lord, and to realize, certainly today in the world in which we live, we raise them at 18, we give them luggage and kick them out. Just kidding. But when they go on their way, I mean, it can be a fretful thing. Where are they going to go in this whole wide world that is Babylon? And to realize that if we'll supply our children, as God instructs us to, with that kind of a heritage, they will continue, by the grace of God, to process life from that heritage. It isn't wasted at all. This beautiful, beautiful spiritual memories that Daniel reveals here, even this late in his life. Gabriel introduces the vision in verses 22 and 23, and he said, and he informed me, Daniel says, and he talked with me, Gabriel the angel did, and said, oh Daniel, I have now come forth to give you skill to understand. At the beginning of your supplications, the command went out for me to come to you, and I have come to tell you, for you are greatly beloved, therefore consider the matter and understand the vision. And so he tells him, you are wondering and praying and asking and concerned about the future of the Jewish people in Jerusalem and the nation of Israel. I have come to answer that prayer. And if, boy, God's going to give him a revelation that he's got a lot more than he was asking for in this vision. And so here is Daniel. He has believed the old prophecies. He has believed the previous prophecies of Jeremiah. So God gives him new prophecies. And why would God give us any further revelation if his previous revelation hasn't been taken serious by us or changed our lives or impacted us? But Daniel models for us how to handle these things. And so having taken the one seriously, God says, I will entrust even greater to him. And so comes this prophecy to reassure Daniel that God is absolutely committed to all of his plans for the nation of Israel, their ultimate restoration to the land, but then so much more that lay beyond it, and again, especially in the coming of our Savior and of the Jewish Messiah, Jesus. He tells us, and again, some insight into the angelic realm, into the spiritual realm. I'm always curious about any kind of insights we get to this in the Bible. Gabriel indicates that he was sent to come at the start of Daniel's prayer. And there in verse 23, the pronoun I is emphatic in the Hebrew, and it stresses the idea that once Daniel began to pray, that the Lord picked out Gabriel personally among the angelic beings and to relay the message to Daniel. Somebody has given all of this some thought, and I think in a kind of a valuable way, at least in terms of a little bit of curiosity on things. Somebody's observed that to pray the prayer that Daniel prayed, that constitutes the first half of Daniel chapter 9, to pray it in Hebrew takes about 3 minutes. That's assuming you know Hebrew. Otherwise, it takes a lifetime. Take me a long time to pray that in Hebrew. I'd have to learn the language for enough of my problems. But Daniel, he prayed. It takes about 3 minutes to do that. And so the indication is if Gabriel was dispatched at the moment he began the prayer and he arrives at the end of the prayer, that heaven is about 3 minutes away as the angel flies. We're going to make a new saying up, aren't we? We'll dump the old crow on that. But before we invest too heavily in that, it is entirely possible that Gabriel got there in 2 seconds and spent the other 2 minutes and 58 seconds waiting for Daniel to come to the end of his prayer. It is beautiful there in verse 23, and it won't be the last time that we'll see it in the book of Daniel, where Gabriel declares to Daniel concerning how Daniel is esteemed in heaven when he says, you are greatly beloved. How wonderful it is to think about that and how much it must have meant to Daniel to hear that from Gabriel as he brought that message of how he is esteemed in heaven. And it's a wonderful thing. We look at it, and for Daniel to hear that in the way that he did, that's a pretty big wow moment. And it isn't that you are greatly beloved as a prophet, but you are greatly beloved. And I think that any man or woman that serves the Lord, however greatly the Lord might use them. They don't want to be loved supremely for whatever gift or calling has been given to them by God. They want to be loved for who they are, from which that calling flows. And here's this tremendous revelation of the love of God to Daniel. And then we turn, and I say all of that to just simply so we don't lose our awe, as we turn to the New Testament and read over and over and over and over again of the greatness of God's love for us. And the symbols of that are the symbols of Jesus' body and blood concerning Calvary. The first time I ever met Gail Irwin, and I had no idea he was going to become a very good friend. And it was at Mount Hermon Pastors Conference. I was very, very new in the Lord, but I was already a deacon in the church, and so they allowed everyone that were elders and deacons and pastors to go to the conference if they wanted to. And so Gail Irwin comes out. I knew nothing about him. Virtually the entire Calvary movement knew nothing about him at that point in time. And as he's coming on the stage and he's got his wireless mic on, and the first words that came out of his mouth is, "I hope everyone here knows that God loves them." I have to tell you, that hit me like a ton of bricks when I heard that. I continued to follow his initial sermon. He taught two that week. But it really sent me back, because the environment that I was raised in, nobody talked about love very much. And we, as a family, we just weren't good at it. We just weren't good at that. And then somehow there was this breakthrough. And maybe God will give you that kind of a breakthrough. Just this breakthrough of the fact that God loved me and the wonder of that. And it really set me back, and it really got me going. I understood love and was growing into it because Karen and I, solely because of Karen, and because of our marriage and how loving another centered she was and is. But there was that great breakthrough concerning the love of God. And what a beautiful thing here. I almost wish I could have been inside of Daniel to experience what all of this must have meant. And then he begins the vision formally in verse 24. And here's the message, the vision that's being given to Daniel. 70 weeks are determined for your people and for your holy city, to finish the transgression, to make an end of sins, to make reconciliation for iniquity, to bring in everlasting righteousness, to seal up vision and prophecy, and to anoint the most holy. Know therefore and understand that from the going forth of the command to restore and build Jerusalem, and then this is worth underlining right here, until Messiah the Prince, there shall be 7 sevens and 62 sevens. The street shall be built again, and the wall, even in troublesome times. And after the 62 weeks, Messiah will be cut off, but not for himself. And the people of the prince who is to come shall destroy the city and the sanctuary. The end of it shall be with a flood. And till the end of the war, desolations are determined. Then he shall confirm a covenant with many for 1 week. But in the middle of the week he shall bring an end to sacrifice and offering, and on the wing of abominations shall be one who makes desolate, even until the consummation, which is determined, is poured out on the desolate. Speaking of Jesus' second coming, but I'm getting ahead of myself, way ahead of myself in terms of that. So here Gabriel comes to Daniel to, you notice in verse 24, to declare to him the future of the nation of Israel and Jerusalem. Because he speaks to Daniel, you notice, this vision has to do with your people, talking about the Jews, and your holy city, speaking of Jerusalem. In that verse 24, Gabriel declares that all of this is determined. In other words, the vision that he gives to Daniel here, he is affirming even extraordinarily that all of it is going to come to pass. God has determined that it will. You notice in the latter part of verse 24 that the angel Gabriel declared that righteousness would one day mark the nation of Israel and indeed mark the entire world, and that it will occur at the end of something called 70 weeks. Now, you got to clear something up related to this passage to really have any hope of understanding it. That word weeks, if I was going to do a new translation of the Bible, it would be off.

0: awful, by the way, so don't be on the edge of your seat. But if I was going to make one change, it would be to change that word weeks, the translation of the Hebrew word there, into the English word and the use of the word weeks, because it automatically makes us think in terms of weeks as a block of time. The Hebrew word that is used there for weeks is the word shabua, and it literally means sevens. It's not referring to weeks at all. It's referring to sevens, and the use of the word weeks, it just confuses the entire issue. And so when you read through this, 77s are determined, verse 24, for your people and for your holy city. And then all the way through, just substitute out weeks and put sevens in there, and we're about a third of the way on our way from understanding what it is that's happening. Now, we don't know what the block of time is that's being referred to in the sevens, because the word can refer to any block of time. When the word is used in the Bible, the context always determines whether it is 7 days or 7 weeks or 7 years. The word itself is not intended to give any indication of whether it's talking about days or weeks or years. The context establishes that. Now, notice in verse 24, the latter half of it, what is going to be the righteous condition of the Jewish people of Jerusalem, and really with them the whole world. What's going to come to pass at the end of these 77s?
1: Well, a very probing question that Pastor Damian Kyle ends with here today. We'll delve into it more next time. We trust you'll tune in then when Pastor Damian returns with more on this fascinating and perhaps one of the most significant prophecies in all of Scripture. Hey, thank you for joining us here today on According to the Scriptures. Just a quick reminder, these studies in Daniel can be heard again online at accordingtothescriptures.com. For resources like today's message on CD, you can reach out to us by phone. The number is 209-545-5530. 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The zip code is 95356. We'll catch you back here next time for According to the Scriptures, when Pastor Damian Kyle will continue our study of Daniel.

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2: There is a war going on. It is a spiritual war, a war between truth and lies. Only one thing cuts through all lies and opinions. It is God's Word. It is God's Sword.
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4: And it came to pass when men began to multiply on the face of the earth, and daughters were born unto them, that the sons of God saw the daughters of men that they were fair, and they took them wives of all which they chose. As I mentioned last Sunday, as we were in the text, where our Lord Jesus said, as it was in the days of Noah, so shall it be also in the days of the Son of Man. I talked to you last week. In fact, I led you here last Sunday evening. The spirit of Antichrist speaking through one of the new thought leaders for the World Economic Forum, Professor Yuval Noah Harari. I'm amazed at how fascinated many of you were enough to ask me where can I find that guy on the World Wide Web, because you were creeped out, rightly so. You were creeped out because he's one of the only people with the arrogance to actually say everything that they think. Professor Harari has become the chief influence on Klaus Schwab and the elites of the World Economic Forum. As a matter of fact, Harari uses the term freely, the elites, as if he's among them. And we can engineer humanity. We can engineer. And so the push towards transhumanism, the combining of biology with technology and machinery, the artificial intelligence, supercomputer, ambitions, which are really babblesque of these people, is really on full display. Transhumanism is not a new concept. It goes all the way back to the text before us. Something quite sinister happened, and I'll draw your attention to the second verse. The sons of God, the term in Hebrew is Bin Elohim. There is no other way to rightly understand that than just the way our King James Version has translated it. Sons of God is a reference to those who have no father. They're not reproductions like humans. They are angelic beings, fallen angels. Angels are a different order of creation from humans. And according to the 8th Psalm, God made man a little lower than the angels. We're a lower form of life for now. The plan of redemption elevates humanity to a place where we will rule and reign with Christ, even judging angels, 1 Corinthians chapter 6. But for now, we live decades. We can't see them. They've lived for millenniums. They're invisible. They have many advantages over us. They have all of the attributes, all of their talents, abilities, specialties, all of their equipping from God. They haven't lost any of that. They just perverted it in the rebellion against God. That is who they are, and every modern attempt to reinterpret this, to make them into someone else, is futile. And as far as I'm concerned, not biblically defendable. That's who they are, and then what did they do? There's two verbs in the second verse that you got to look at. Two verbs. They saw the daughters of men. They saw female beauty. They saw what God did for the humans that God did not do for the angels. They have no feminine counterpart. God took the first man, made in his own image, put that man into a deep sleep. I have made much of what God did not do to create woman. And God did not repeat what he did, as it is recorded for us in Genesis 2:7. The Lord God formed man of the dust of the ground, breathed into his nostrils the breath of life, and man became a living soul. God didn't do that to make Eve. God did not repeat that process. God instead took that man, made in his own image, and extracted from him everything that is woman. They, man and woman, therefore, are complementary, very much completing each other. They are as if they were halves of a whole. They can become one. The oneness that is possible is because they were one. And they were made into two. God did not do that for the angels. Some of those angels, some of those angelic beings made the observation of the beauty of womanhood. They saw. The verbs, they saw and they took. They saw and they took. Ironically, those same two verbs come together under the influence of the serpent in Genesis chapter 3. But the one doing the seeing and the taking was our mother Eve. When the woman saw the tree was good for food, pleasant to the eyes, and a tree to be desired to make one wise, she took of the fruit thereof and did eat, gave to her husband with her, and he did eat. And the eyes of them both were open, and they knew that they were naked. Two verbs. These two verbs happen. Those sons of God, those angelic beings fallen and perverted, saw and took. Verse 3, the Lord said, my spirit shall not always strive with man, for that he also is flesh, and yet his days shall be 120 years. There were giants in the earth in those days, and also after that, when the sons of God came in unto the daughters of men, and they bare children to them. The same became mighty men of old, which were of old, men of renown. They are the sources of the legends. There are many legends. In human civilization, there are ancient legends, and the source of the legends were actual giants, actual human hybrids, transhumans. The idea isn't new. The idea is old. Tampering with creation, an attempt to genetically engineer, did in fact produce at least giant offspring. By the way, I want to highly recommend a couple of things for you, all of you. I don't know what you do for TV time. I don't know what you do in the evening when you finally got your work all done and you can relax. There is so much available to you. Too much, actually. You know that. Much of which is not good for you. I can tell you what I've discovered in recent months is that rather than mindless amusement, and there's nothing wrong with watching a story. I've spent a lot of evenings before bed with Marshall Dillon. And just something about 6'7" James Arnaz with his wide-brimmed cowboy hat filling up the entire door he just kicked open and making people be good. I like those old black and white shows, and I find a different America they were produced for a different America. A wagon train, so many biblical references, so many, it's like they treated the audience as if the audience knows scripture. They quote it. It's amazing. But I've discovered that there are resources and the time is better spent musing instead of amusing. There are lectures available, and one thing every one of you guys, all of you, I've recommended to a few close to me already, I'm going to recommend it to everybody. Expedition Bible. You can find all of their documentaries uploaded on YouTube. Expedition Bible. One brother in the Lord, a lifelong archaeologist who has spent his entire career and his education in Israel, just taking you from one site to the other, validating again every time the shovel goes in the dirt in that land, Scripture is continually validated. And among the documentaries that Joel Kramer has made available on Expedition Bible is the archaeological evidence for giants in the land of Israel, giants in the land of Canaan. Among the evidence are monstrous spearheads made of brass that no normal man. As a matter of fact, the modernist, the secular archaeologist, would, of course, reinterpret, and everybody always does. Evidence is always a matter of interpretation. It's always been that way. For example, the archaeologist finds in the dirt the collection of evidence of fire, ape-like skulls, broken, bashed, and stone tools. And the archaeologist, under the influence of Charles Darwin, immediately leaps to the conclusion and celebrates. Well, look at this. We have found evidence of ape-like creatures using stone tools and fire instead of what is obvious. Somebody roasted some monkey brains and had a barbecue, as is still being done to this day. Stone tools were used on ape-like creatures who were cooked in the fire. How do you interpret the evidence? How do you interpret what is there? Well, the evidence for giants, including giant coats of mail made of brass scales, just as the Scripture describes in 1 Samuel with regard to characters like Goliath. But that has to be reinterpreted by the secularists to say, clearly these giant spearheads were used for something else. You know, they got to re-explain, reinterpret the evidence that is very plain. Because they just can't agree with Scripture. They can't. There are giants in the land now. There are giants in this room. But there are actual 8-foot people alive today. They're sometimes the result of acromegaly, the tumor on the pituitary gland, producing growth hormone and just creating under the giant. Or people like him. And speculation.

Reasonable medical speculation based on photographic evidence. There are those who make the case that our greatest president, Abraham Lincoln, was probably suffering from acromegaly. Now, at his time in American history, 6'4" was the 6'8", 6'10" of today. On the other side of the Industrial Revolution, we've industrialized our food supply, we've got growth hormones and steroids in the food supply, and we're all bigger, but not better. That's not an evidence of evolution. We've actually messed ourselves up. We're all dying from heart disease and cancer, but we're huge. Like the turkeys we eat, which are jacked up, steroided, all white meat, they don't fly. Anyway, giants, 9-foot humans, as was the case with Goliath. But the scripture acknowledges that they were in the earth and connects them to the sinister attempt at transhumanism, the genetic engineering of some kind that was actually being engaged in by Bein Elohim, sons of God. And humanity was participating. Verse 5 says, God, before I move on, Expedition Bible, as well as there's some amazing archaeology available on YouTube still, none of this has been censored yet. With regard to the real Mount Sinai, some of the most amazing documentaries, I remember some years ago showing here in this very room the low budget, poor camera quality of a documentary called Mountain of Fire. It makes the case for one mountain in Saudi Arabia, Jebel Al-Az. Is the mountain where God met Moses. The whole mountaintop has been on fire. It's all black, and everything around it, for any distance you can see, is brown. Initially, the only footage we had of that was taken with a consumer-grade camcorder by American geologists that happened to be over in Saudi Arabia working for oil companies, as well as the work, photographic work of Ron Wyatt, but it was all really grainy, low budget. Listen, you guys can actually see that now on your high-definition television with high-definition drone photography. It blew your mind. You ought to actually see the evidence. In case none of you have, you should all go online and watch Patterns of Evidence. Write it down. Patterns of Evidence. Every one of you ought to be learning of the archaeological evidence of the Red Sea crossing, the Exodus, Mount Sinai, all of this, which even the real irony about the times we live in these last days is that most of our seminaries have been bought. They've been corrupted. Defense from Scripture doesn't come from the seminaries and the so-called scholar, but instead comes from the scientist, comes from the archaeologist. There is a prejudice among the so-called experts with regard to the archaeology of Israel and Egypt that has caused them for decades to say there is little to no evidence at all that the Exodus ever happened. You guys all watch Patterns of Evidence. And all you've got to do is look at all of the massive amount of evidence for the Israelites being in Egypt, in the land of Goshen, including the pyramid that the Egyptians built to honor some non-Egyptian from the north. All of it is there. The evidence is unbelievable, but all you got to do is adjust your silly timeline. And the so-called scholars have a commitment to a timeline that says all of that evidence is irrelevant. There's no evidence of Israel ever being in Egypt or the Exodus. Well, there's an overwhelming amount of evidence. If you just humble yourself and admit your time is wrong, your timeline is wrong, adjust it a couple of centuries, and your mind will be blown. Patterns of Evidence is an award-winning film. It's only a couple of years old. You should all watch it. Everybody should watch it. You should all see it. Love archaeology. And if you run out of archaeology in your evenings, Answers in Genesis has a ton of documentaries. Another that I've recommended to you before is
a series.

into the every imagination of the thoughts of his heart were only evil continually. And he repented the Lord that he had made man on the earth, and it grieved him at his heart. Does that mean that God admitted a mistake? Does that mean whether he's like, what have I done? Certainly not. Before God knew this was going to be the case before he made humanity. God does this thing, demonstrating his justice and at the same time demonstrating his grace. God does this thing to give us another prophetic type of Christ. Well, there was only one way to be saved in the days of Noah. There was only one way to be saved now. It was a setup. You read these words, it repented the Lord. It doesn't mean by any means that God's like, what have I done? I regret it. I wish I hadn't. Verse 7, the Lord said, that is Yahweh. Verse 7, all capitalized. The Lord said, I will destroy man whom I have created from the face of the earth, both man and beast, and creeping thing, the fowls of the air, for it repenteth me that I have made them. But Noah found grace in the eyes of the Lord. Justice and grace, they meet long before the cross. For the cross was on God's heart. It was in God's plan. The plan is older than the world. The plan of salvation, Jesus Christ is the Lamb slain before the foundations of the earth. Justice, judgment, and grace. Noah found grace in the eyes of the Lord. Verse 9 says, these are the generations of Noah. Noah was a just man, perfect in his generations. Noah walked with God. Better translation is with regard to the King James Version, perfect in his generations. Nobody's sinless. And certainly Noah was not. But he was blameless. He was a man seeking to do what is right. He walked with God. Verse 10 says, and Noah begat three sons, Shem, Ham, and Japheth. What's amazing about those three sons is that those three sons participated. They believed what God had spoken to their father. They believed, even to the degree that they held off reproduction, that they prevented conception as married men until the other side of the worldwide catastrophe. They planned their families. Verse 11 says, the earth was also corrupt before God, and the earth was filled with violence. God looked on the earth, and behold, it was corrupt, for all flesh had corrupted his way upon the earth. God said to Noah, the end of all flesh has come before me, for the earth is filled with violence through them. Behold, I will destroy them with the earth. Make thee an ark of gopher wood. Rooms shalt thou make in the ark, and shalt pitch it within and without with pitch. We have a description here, a detailed description. And you find yourself, even as a boy, reading this and going, gopher wood? What's gopher wood? Is that the wood of the gopher tree? You cut down an oak tree and you get oak. Cut down an ash and you get ash. Cut down a pine and you get pine. What's this gopher wood? Well, digging into the actual word, you discover that gopher wood is a processed wood. It's not a tree. There's no gopher tree. That it is the original laminate wood. And the resin, here in our King James Version referred to as pitch, is what bound it together. The resin. So it is within and without. That doesn't mean the inside of the boat and the outside of the boat. It is the inside, between the layers, the grains, a wood that would flex, the original laminate, the original plywood. And God gave us the dimensions. Verse 15, this is the fashion which thou shalt make it of. The length of the ark shall be 300 cubits, the breadth of it 50 cubits, and the height of it 30 cubits. Depends, of course, on whose cubit one is using here, but generally speaking, we're talking about an ark that is 1.5 football fields in length. In case you're really curious, you can actually visit the scale model. As most of you know, some of you still don't know,
because of the word

0: world you live in. It censors. In case you don't know, Answers in Genesis has built a life-size replica, a wooden structure in northern Kentucky near Cincinnati, Ohio. They have reproduced the Ark at full scale. And it is truly something worth visiting. You want to take your family on a trip that'll be life-changing. You know, within the United States, go to the Ark Encounter. By the way, the Ark Encounter, I made the observation when I was there. They have to have full-time security. They have to have bomb-sniffing dogs. Why? There's no bomb-sniffing dogs at Santa's Village. Very telling. A window, verse 16 says, shall thou make to the ark, and in a cubit shall thou finish it above. The door of the ark shalt thou set in the sides thereof, with lower, second, and third stories shalt thou make it. Three-story structure, door in the side, a cubit high window at the top. Verse 17, and behold, I, this is the Creator himself. I want you to understand that the world, the universe that you live in, is the product of the mind of a person. One, God Most High. And God, the Creator, he said, I'm doing this. I bring a flood of waters upon the earth to destroy all flesh, wherein is the breath of life from under heaven, and every thing that is in the earth shall die. But with thee, you got to love the buts here. You got to love the conjunction, but in verse 8, but Noah found grace in the eyes of the Lord. In verse 18, but with thee will I establish my covenant. Thou shalt come into the ark, thou and thy sons and thy wife and thy sons' wives with thee. And of every living thing of all flesh, two of every sort. King James Version uses the word sort. It's in italics. It means that it's not an actual word that was in the original text. They're trying to make it flow better and make sense in English. But two of every shalt thou bring into the ark to keep alive with thee, and they shall be male and female. Of fowls after their kind. Now here, this is going to be repeated, after their kind. Look at this in verse 20. Of fowls after their kind, of cattle after their kind, of every creeping thing of the earth after his kind, two of every sort shall come unto thee to keep them alive. They're going to come to you. God didn't send Noah on a mission worldwide to collect specimens. They will come.
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Some teach the word expositionally, verse by verse. Others prefer a topical approach to Scripture. Is one better than the other? Or are both effective and useful? Let's talk about that today on Living in Christ.

0: welcome to another Living in Christ with Pastor Bob Hoekstra. Here recently, Pastor Bob has been emphasizing the need to teach and live by the whole counsel of God. While verse-by-verse teaching gives us the full sweep of Scripture, and that's important, there's also a place for topical teaching as well, so long as it's biblically based. Here's Pastor Bob to elaborate.
1: 1 Corinthians chapter 1, verse 19. There's a theme going along here, the message of the cross, verse 18, foolishness to those who are perishing, but to us who are being saved, it is the power of God. For it is written, I will destroy the wisdom of the wise and bring to nothing the understanding of the prudent. See, the wise world looks at the message we have of the cross. An itinerant preacher of 2,000 years ago died on the cross and brought us freedom from guilt and shame and judgment and death. And the sophisticated world, you know, oh, the message of the cross, it's foolishness. But see, to us who are being saved, it's the power of God. It's what delivered us from bondage of sin and death. And to elaborate on that, God explains that more fully by an Old Testament scripture. For it is written, and he quotes Isaiah 29:14, I will destroy the wisdom of the wise. The world thinks they're so wise. I'll destroy that wisdom, show how useful it is. I'll bring to nothing the understanding of the prudent. They think the cross is foolish. I'll show them that's the wisdom of God. Their philosophy is foolish. And the scripture explains scripture. Verse 31. As it is written, he who glories or boasts, let him glory in the Lord. It kind of elaborates on verse 30, of him, of the Father, of the Father's workings. In other words, you are in Christ Jesus, who became for us wisdom from God and righteousness and sanctification and redemption. What scripture does that fit? That by God's doing, we who are in Christ, Christ became to us wisdom, righteousness, sanctification.

Sanctification and redemption relates well to this scripture. Hey, if you want to boast, boast in the Lord. Don't boast on the great position you've developed and found or accomplished or built in the Lord. It's about his work for you. You want to boast? Boast in the Lord. Scripture, explaining scripture. And you can go on seeing that really throughout Corinthians chapter 2, verse 9. Talking about here, the context is talking about how unwise the great rulers of the world were. You know, if they were so wise, if they knew so much, why'd they kill Jesus? If they're so sharp, why did they kill God the Son? If they knew so much, why did they betray and murder and lie about the one who created them and came to die for them? Huh? And then to make the point, verse 9, but as it is written, eye has not seen nor ear heard, nor have entered into the heart of man the things which God has prepared for those who love him. God's ways are so great and so far beyond the wise of this age. God himself has to reveal it by his Holy Spirit. Verse 16, chapter 2. Who has known the mind of the Lord that he may instruct him? Another Bible quote to make a point. And so on it goes. You can see chapter 3, verses 19 and verses 20. It is very typical approach by God and his word to explain or support scripture by the use of other scripture. One more thing, and we have a few minutes just to give it a little bit of attention. Not a gigantic issue, but a significant biblical issue. In proclaiming the whole counsel of God, we're not saying that the only way you can teach is verse by verse, Genesis 1:1 through Revelation 22. I mean, that's the only way you can do it, verse by verse, right through the Bible. We're not saying that. I do believe that there's biblical validity in saying that's the safest, most comprehensive, and maybe divinely intended way to do it when you look at the Word of God coming out in, you know, sentence after sentence after sentence and book after book. That's fine. And preaching the whole Word of God, start to end. But we're not saying that there's no place for sort of topical studies. There's a great biblical place for topical teaching. Look at Acts 13. Acts 13. Thinking of topical teaching and how it fits biblically. We've already seen some examples almost of this by just scripture explaining scripture. But you get in Acts 13, verses 30 through 39, all about the resurrection of Jesus Christ from the dead, the resurrected Christ, and God fulfilling his promises and all of that. And you get scripture after scripture from various places in the Bible brought to bear on this issue of the prophecies and the promises and the certainty of Messiah being crucified and raised from the dead, from the prophets and the Psalms. Acts 13, verses 30 through 39. Here's another example, maybe even stronger. Romans chapter 3. I'm really letting the scripture here exemplify topical biblical teaching. There's a lot of topical teaching in the church world. In fact, most of the church world, you'd have to say their teaching, if they teach at all, is topical. But a lot of it is not what you would call biblically topical teaching. In other words, it's topical. Hey, I want to talk today about bad attitudes. So I'm going to find a verse somewhere that makes you think about bad attitudes. And then I'm going to get into these four stories that I've been aching to tell about bad attitudes. You know, in fact, three of the people are right here, so I'm really excited to tell this, you know. And you just take a verse, you just launch off, you know. It's like the classic springboard, you know. I'll dive off here, but I'll swim anywhere I want. That's not healthy biblical exposition. But you can preach biblically topical sermons. You can find them in the scriptures, like Acts 13, like Romans 3. Most of the first half of Romans 3 is kind of a biblical topical message. It's a message brought together by texts from throughout the Old Testament.
most particularly verses 10 through 18. Just one quote after another from different parts of the Old Testament. Romans chapter 4 is a lot like that. It's telling us about how the saints of old were justified. And as you go through Romans 4, you not only find entire verses quoted to make the point out of the Old Testament, but little phrases, like half of verse 3 is an Old Testament verse. Half of verse 17 is an Old Testament quote, and so on. Topical teaching, drawing a subject from scattered portions of the Old Testament to build the topic. Hebrews, one more example. Hebrews chapter 1, verses 1 through 14. Maybe this is the strongest example of an Old Testament topical message in the New Testament. Look at Hebrews 1, 1 through 14, especially when you get to verse 4, Jesus becoming so much better than the angels and the excellent name of Jesus. How is that explained, that the name of Jesus is more excellent than the angels? 1, 2, 3, 4, 5, 6, 7, 8, 9, 10, 11, 12, maybe 15 or more verses quoted from the Old Testament from various places, giving us some insight on angelic creatures, their purpose and calling, and the promises about the Son of God, who he would be, how much more excellent he would be. It's a topical message in the New Testament taken from the Old Testament. The New Testament topical use of the Old Testament is a good biblical reminder that there is a place for topical teaching. When I teach Counseling God's Way, it's a biblical study on the topic of biblical counseling. One more example, one who's been used of God to touch our lives, many of us in many ways, Pastor Chuck, every week virtually that he's taught there, he's taught both topical and expositional verse by verse every week. Sunday morning, topical. Sunday night, Wednesday night, verse by verse exposition. I think the example biblically is there to do that. And in seeking understanding that comes to the whole counsel, it's a good way to do it.

0: verse by verse, gives you the full suite. What does the topical do? Show the emphases of major important issues that are woven in through the whole exposition of scriptures. Oh, may the Lord give us a heart, a vision, a passion to take in the whole counsel of God. And then in ministry, get the whole counsel out to others. I believe it's the way the scripture shows us, inclines us to go.
1: 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Bob Hoekstra is our Bible teacher. 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Maybe that's exactly what you're going through right now and wondering what to make of it all. 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God is up to something good. 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The Lord uses trials and difficulties to prove the genuineness of our faith. 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Here's our mailing address for those that prefer to write. 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We thank the Lord you were with us today, and may God richly bless you as you live in Christ. We'll catch you back here next time. 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

0: together with David Guzik, author of the Enduring Word Bible Commentary and a teaching pastor at Calvary Chapel, Santa Barbara.
1: You know, there's many people who live, I should say, under the reign of Satan because they don't really know that there's a legitimate king ready to take reign over their lives. Friends, Jesus Christ is the legitimate king. And you don't have to live under a satanic Athaliah who would try to ruin your life and discourage you from the worship of the true God. No, my friends, Jesus Christ is the legitimate king, and he's revealed before you as the King of Kings and someone you can serve.
0: When Athaliah seized the throne, she unleashed a wave of chaos and engaged in all kinds of ruthless and immoral actions. One of those was the encouragement of worshiping the false god Baal. It felt as if everyone had been blinded from seeing Yahweh. In the end, it was God who came through for the people of Israel. In a similar vein, there could be a blindfold that Satan has placed in your life. Today, Pastor David talks about how Jesus can help you take off those blindfolds that the enemy has put in your life. Now here's Pastor David in 2 Chronicles chapter 23 as he begins his message, The Good Kind of Treason.
1: In our verse-by-verse study through the book of 2 Chronicles, we come now to 2 Chronicles chapter 23. And if I were to give a title to this chapter, I would title it like this, The Good Kind of Treason. Now 2 Chronicles chapters 23 and 24 deal with the reign of Joash, who at least started as a great and godly king for Judah, and he reigned for 40 years. Joash was the 8th king after David. Okay, so you begin with David, then Solomon, Rehoboam, Abijah, Asa, Jehoshaphat, Jehoram, Ahaziah, I'm not going to count Athaliah, then Joash. Joash began his reign 142 years after the death of David. So when we left at the end of 2 Chronicles chapter 22, Athaliah, the mother of King Ahaziah, had taken over the throne after the death of her son. And this evil Queen Athaliah ruled over Israel for some 8 years. It was a terrible time of wickedness. So Athaliah's reign is present at the time of the beginning of 2 Chronicles chapter 23. And during that time, she thought that she had murdered all the royal descendants of her own son, Ahaziah. She thought that she had extinguished the royal line of King David. But let's see how this is going to work out here. Starting here in the first 7 verses of 2 Chronicles chapter 23. In the 7th year, Jehoiada strengthened himself and made a covenant with the captains of hundreds. Azariah, the son of Jehoram, Ishmael, the son of Jehoiachin, Ahaziah, the son of Obed, Mahaziah, the son of Adiah, and Elishaphat, the son of Zichri. And they went throughout Judah and gathered the Levites from all the cities of Judah and the chief fathers of Israel. And they came to Jerusalem. Then all the assembly made a covenant with the king in the house of God. And he said to them, Behold, the king's son shall reign, as the Lord has said of the sons of David. This is what you shall do. 1/3 of you, entering on the Sabbath, of the priests and the Levites, shall be keeping watch over the doors. 1/3 shall be at the king's house, and 1/3 at the gate of the foundation. All the people shall be in the courts of the house of the Lord, but let no one come into the house of the Lord except the priests and those of the Levites who serve. They may go in, for they are holy. But all the people shall keep the watch of the Lord. And the Levites shall surround the king on all sides, every man with his weapons in his hand. And whoever comes into the house, let him be put to death. You are to be with the king when he comes in, and when he goes out. All right, do you have a sense of the situation here as 2 Chronicles chapter 23 begins? We are in the midst of the reign of the evil queen Athaliah, who the only reason she reigns is because everybody believes that there are no surviving members of the royal house of David. But what we learned at the end of chapter 22 was that there was one boy who survived. His name was Joash, and a godly woman named Jehosheba took him.

and hid him and kept him alive and kept him, you know, growing and nourished and whatever education a boy of his age could consume. This boy was preserved and prepared until the opportune time when he could be revealed to Athaliah, the queen, and revealed to the whole kingdom of Judah and let them know, you have a king. You have a king. This man is the legitimate heir to the throne of David, to the dynasty of David, and he was going to be revealed. Here we find that this priest named Jehoiada is putting things into arrangements for the revelation of the boy king, King Joash. Jehoiada was a godly man who was concerned with restoring the throne of David to the line of David and taking it away from this daughter of Ahab and Jezebel, the wicked queen Athaliah. He was also the husband of Jehoshabeth, the woman who hid the young boy Joash and protected him from Athaliah's massacre. Well, what he did was, it says in verse 1, Jehoiada strengthened himself and made a covenant with the captains. He's working behind the scenes to arrange the emergence of the legitimate king. F.B. Meyer said this, the easiest thing for Jehoiada would have been to shut himself up in the temple and leave things to take their course. The noblest thing was to come forth and boldly confront the rampant evil of his time. F.B. Meyer also added this. He said, the world is full of Athaliahs, and it is not befitting that the Jehoiadas should remain at their holy rites and services if there is a paramount need for action in the world's battlefield in the strife against wrong. In other words, the situation called for a man to step forth and to take bold action, and Jehoiada was that man. His own wife had kept Joash alive all these many years, and now was the time for him to be revealed as the surviving member of the house of David. We find here that in the working of these things together, verse 3 says, then all the assembly made a covenant with the king in the house of God. From the place where the oath was made, and from the context of the oath, we learn that the worship of the true God was not dead in Judah. Athaliah had tried to reform the nation and make it, well, not reform, let's say deform the nation, and make it like the kingdom that was ruled by her wicked parents, Ahab and Jezebel. But she did not fully succeed. These captains could respond to their responsibility before the Lord, and Jehoiada gave them the very confident and hopeful charge, verse 3, behold, the king's son shall reign. And this was a dramatic moment. You know, for 6 years, everyone believed that there was no more surviving heirs of David's royal line, and that there was no legitimate ruler to displace the wicked Athaliah. The secret had to be secure, because the king's son would be immediately killed if his existence was revealed before they were ready to provide security for him. The captains must have been shocked by the sight of this 8-year-old heir to the throne. Now, friends, one reason why Athaliah was able to reign for 6 years was that no one knew of any alternative. You know, there's many people who live, I should say, under the reign of Satan because they don't really know that there's a legitimate king ready to take reign over their lives. Friends, Jesus Christ is the legitimate king, and you don't have to live under a satanic Athaliah who would try to ruin your life and discourage you from the worship of the true God. No, my friends, Jesus Christ is the legitimate king, and he's revealed before you as the King of Kings and someone you can serve. Now, Jehoiada had a plan to depose the wicked queen Athaliah and to replace her with the boy king. That's why he got together the captains and said to them in verse 4, this is what you shall do. These leaders needed to follow his plan carefully and to do it, as verse 4 says, on the Sabbath. Jehoiada chose the Sabbath for the day of the coup because that was the day when the guards changed their shifts and they could assemble two groups of guards at the temple
at the same time without attracting any attention. He did this smart. I like what John Trapp had to say about the smart way that Jehoiada went about his work. He said this quote, "It was a weighty work he went about, and therefore he took the wisest course, the fittest time on the Sabbath when the congregation met, and in the temple whither Athaliah and her courtiers seldom came." It's true. He was smart in the way that he did it. Now let's look at what happens here, starting at verse 8. I'm going to read verses 8 through 11. "So the Levites and all Judah did according to all that Jehoiada the priest commanded. And each man took his men who were to be on duty on the Sabbath with those who were going off duty on the Sabbath, for Jehoiada the priest had not dismissed the divisions. And Jehoiada the priest gave to the captains of hundreds the spears and the large and small shields which had belonged to King David that were in the temple of God. Then he set all the people, every man with his weapon in his hand, from the right side of the temple to the left side of the temple, along by the altar and by the temple, all around the king. And they brought out the king's son, put the crown on him, gave him the testimony, and made him king. Then Jehoiada and his sons anointed him and said, 'Long live the king.'" What a plan! Well thought through and well executed. That's why it says there in verse 8, "So the Levites and all Judah did according to all that Jehoiada the priest commanded." This was an important plan that had to be followed carefully. Athaliah was a powerful enemy, and there were many people aligned with her who had a vested interest in her corrupt reign. So they gathered weapons. And I love the weapons they gathered. Did you notice that? In verse 9, it says, "The spears and the large and small shields which had belonged to King David that were in the temple of God." Friends, these men were equipped with weapons dating from the days of King David. They were about 150 years old. Can you imagine holding a spear or a shield in your hand that had belonged to David and his reign, something like 150 years old, and you say, "I'm going to defend the royal line of David with these weapons"? It was fitting for these soldiers, who would set the heir of David's royal line back on the throne of Judah, to use these weapons which had belonged to King David. And what did they do? Verse 11 gives that dramatic scene where it says they brought out the king's son. Notice everything that's involved here. Let me read you verse 11 again, and we're going to see that there was a wonderful process in what they did. Verse 11, "And they brought out the king's son, put the crown on him, gave him the testimony, and made him king. Then Jehoiada and his sons anointed him and said, 'Long live the king.'" Okay, so what did they do? Well, first, they brought out the king's son. First of all, the king's son had to be revealed. No one could support him, and he could not take his rightful throne until he was brought out before the people. Secondly, they had to put a crown on him. The king's son had to be crowned. This was the public and official recognition of Joash as king. Third, they gave him the testimony. That's what it says in verse 11. They gave him the testimony. The king's son had to come with the word of God. That's what the testimony was. It was the copy of the word of God that belonged to the kings of Judah. Joash appeared before the people holding the scrolls of God's word. Deuteronomy chapter 17, verse 18 says that any king of Israel should have his own copy of the scriptures. By the way, according to Donald Wiseman, this is the basis for the British custom of presenting the monarch with a copy of the Bible during the coronation service. So he was holding the scriptures. He came with the word of God. And then verse 11 says next, "And they made him king." The king's son had to be received. He had the royal right to impose his reign,
but instead he allowed his

rule to be received. They had to recognize him as king. Next, in verse 11 says that they anointed him. The king's son could never fulfill his office without a divine anointing. And then they said in verse 11, "Long live the king." The king's son received praise once he was recognized as their king. Friends, we can and we should follow the same pattern in our reception of Jesus Christ, who is the ultimate and true king's son. Did you get the pattern? Let me go through it again. The first thing that you have to do is Jesus Christ has to be revealed to you. They brought out the king's son. Next, the king's son has to be crowned. That is the recognition of him as king. Then he comes with the testimony, with the word of God. That's how Joash appeared before him. Then following after that, they recognized him as king. They made him king and they anointed him and then they praised him. We should do the same thing in regard to Jesus Christ, the ultimate, the true king's son. I like what F.B. Meyer had to say about this. Let me read you a little bit longer quote from him, but it's good. He says this: "Is not the spiritual condition of too many children of God represented by the condition of the temple during the early years of the life of Joash? The king was within its precincts, the rightful heir of the crown and defender of the worship of Jehovah. But as matter of fact, the crown was on the head of the usurper Athaliah, who was exercising a cruel and sanguinary tyranny. The king was limited to a chamber, and the majority of the priests with all the people had not even heard of his existence. There needs to be an anointing, an enthroning, a determination that he shall exercise his power over the entire temple of our being." Amen. Just as Joash was received and declared to be king over all Judah, so we should recognize King Jesus over our life in a complete sense. Now, what a great scene here at the end of verse 11. Long live the king. Joash, the boy king, is revealed. Well, what happened with Athaliah? Friends, she wasn't going to take this lying down. Look at verses 12 and 13. "Now when Athaliah heard the noise of the people running and praising the king, she came to the people in the temple of the Lord. When she looked, there was the king

All the people of the land were rejoicing. They were obviously weary of the wicked reign of Athaliah. So what did she do? Verse 13 says that she tore her clothes and she cried out, "Treason, treason." Now, may I say that her charge was true. This was treason against Athaliah. This was treason against her government. But it was a well-founded and godly treason against a tyrannical, wicked ruler. Friends, we need to carry out treason against the world, the flesh, and the devil. We have no obligation to be loyal to them, but rather we should be treasonous against those wicked foes and wicked forces. Oh, she was right. It was treason against her, but it was glorifying to God. Now take a look at verses 14 and 15. And Jehoiada the priest brought out the captains of hundreds who were set over the army and said to them, "Take her outside under guard and slay with the sword whoever follows her." For the priest had said, "Do not kill her in the house of the Lord." So they seized her, and she went by the way of the entrance of the horse gate into the king's house, and they killed her there. Friends, they executed Queen Athaliah immediately. May I say, this was both righteous and prudent to not only carry out the sentence of execution against Queen Athaliah, but also verse 14 says, slay with the sword whoever follows her. Whoever's going to be loyal to her is going to commit treason against God. It was a just sentence against this woman who had murdered so many, including her own grandchildren. And prudent precautions were taken so that she could not mount a resistance. However, as a priest, Jehoiada said this, "Do not kill her in the house of the Lord." He had a great concern for the sanctity and reputation of the temple. Yet in the place where the horses entered, verse 15 says, they killed her there. G. Campbell Morgan said this, "Her own treason against the true and abiding king of the nation was defeated. Thus, sooner or later, and in ways equally dramatic, the moment arrives when those who plot and plan against heaven and righteousness find themselves looking at the evidences of the triumph of God and of goodness over all their wickedness." Athaliah came to her well-deserved end. Well, let's continue on. Starting at verse 16, we come to the section of the chapter which is going to tell us about the reforms that Jehoiada the priest made. Now, let's remind ourselves. At this point, Joash is 8 years old. He's not at a place where he can do much governing himself. So what does he do? Wisely, appropriately, he relies on Jehoiada the priest. Remember, he was virtually raised in Jehoiada's household. Jehoiada's wife, Jehoshabeth, was the one who rescued him and sheltered him and provided for him. So there's a very natural connection here between Joash and Jehoiada and his family. Verses 16 and 17 here of 2 Chronicles chapter 23. Then Jehoiada made a covenant between himself, the people, and the king, that they should be the Lord's people. And all the people went to the temple of Baal and tore it down. They broke in pieces its altars and images and killed Matan, the priest of Baal, before the altars. First, in verse 16, a covenant between himself, the people, and the king. This is interesting, that God intends that both kings and citizens have mutual obligations toward the other. Neither has absolute rights over or against the other. The covenant was between himself, the priest, the people, and the king. There was a very interesting political revolution, and J. Barton Payne says this, "Along with Jehoiada's political revolution came a corresponding religious revival that king, priest, and citizenry would together be the Lord's people." Friends, this is a real positive step forward, that the king, the people, and the priesthood were going to work together to make the kingdom of Judah what it should be.

0: Namely, verse 16, that they should be the Lord's people.
1: That was Pastor David Guzik teaching through the book of 2 Chronicles on today's edition of Enduring Word, a production of Calvary Chapel, Santa Barbara. 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Now, Pastor David would like to share a special invitation with you.
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1: Let's dive into the Word of God together. Turn with me in your Bibles to Psalm 119. And Lord, we thank you so much for this good word that you have for us today. Speak this word into our hearts, Lord. We need to hear from you. And Lord, I pray that the words of my mouth and the meditation of my heart be acceptable in your sight. Oh, Lord, my strength and my redeemer. Thank you for your word. Teach us by your Holy Spirit in Jesus' name. Amen. Psalm 119. We're going to be looking at verses 145 through 152. And as you can see, we are coming to the end of this chapter. You know, I think we got maybe three more lessons. We got Wednesday night. We got today, Wednesday night, next Sunday, and I believe the following Wednesday. Then we'll be done with this daunting chapter, 176 verses of it. So Psalm 119, looking at verses 145 to 152, and the title of this message is Day and Night. Day and Night. Now, this entire chapter has been about the Word of God. The psalmist has had great delight in the Word and has experienced great benefits from it. So in order for us to gain the same benefits that the psalmist did, how often should we meditate on God's word? How often? The psalmist will tell us how often he did, and it was day and night. Look what it says there in verses 145 and 146. He says, I cry out with my whole heart. Hear me, O Lord. I will keep your statutes. I cry out to you, save me, and I will keep your testimonies. Now, in these verses, we see the desperation from the psalmist. He said in verse 145, I cry out with my whole heart. And surely, this must have been a desperate cry out to God for deliverance from his enemies or for help in some way or for forgiveness. No. It was a desperate cry to God to help him keep God's word. He was crying out of his whole heart to be obedient to God's word. The writer doubled down on what he said in verse 146 when he says, I will cry out to you, save me, and I will have an easier life. No, and I will keep your testimony. I wonder what is the cry of our hearts? Or when we pray to God, what does it consist of? Give me a different job. Give me a different spouse. More money or for easier life? Not the psalmist. He wanted help from God to help him, aid him to keep his word. When was the last time we prayed such a prayer? That we went to God not because we want something or we're going to hit him up next week about something. When was the last time we cried out to God just for him to help us to be obedient to the word of God? The psalmist wanted to be obedient to God's word. I mean, what a prayer. What a prayer. This is the work of God's Holy Spirit to empower us to do what we can't do on our own. Oh, the psalmist understood that he lived in a world that would constantly bombard him with images and music and people that will tempt him to stray from God's commandments. This is why he cried out for God's help to keep or to remain faithful to God's word. Oh, if this psalmist is crying out in his day to help him keep God's word, how much more should we be crying out today? We are bombarded with images and nudity and half-dressed folks. And we're bombarded with all kind of music bumping in our heads and all this stuff. We're bombarded with these things. Everything out there is to get us to stray from God's commandments, to keep us from keeping the commandments of God. How much more should we be praying, oh God, help me to remain faithful to you. Help me, Lord, to remain faithful to your word. What I find interesting is that the psalmist used the phrase, I cry out, twice. Once in verse 145 and again in the beginning of verse 146. The phrase, I cry out, means that his plea was vocal, meaning that he broke through the silence that we so often pray or the quiet meditation we use to communicate with God. But when you are desperate for God, you're crying out with your whole heart, not half-heartedly. None of this stuff that we pray like when we about to eat, rub-a-dub-dub, bless the grub, and we dive in. You know, none of that kind of stuff, half-hearted kind of praying that we do. No, when you're desperate for God, it breaks through the silence of the prayer. Now, there's nothing wrong with praying silently. You know, it's not like you're at the job and all of a sudden you just start just, oh, God, I beseech you, I'm desperate for you. No, you don't do that. But when you're desperate for God, it leaves the silent prayer and breaks through till your prayer becomes vocal. He continues. Look what he says in verse 147 and verse 148. He says, I rise before the dawning of the morning and I cry for help. I hope in your word. My eyes are awake through the night watches that I may meditate on your word. Oh, I love these verses, because from them, we see how often the psalmist meditated on God's word. It was day and night. We see this thing throughout the Bible of meditating on God's word day and night. Many of these verses, this is for my note takers. You know, it's not going to be on the screen. A lot of these verses God gave me just this morning before church started. So I'm just going to say it a little slower for my wonderful note takers. So we see this theme of meditating day and night on the word of God. The psalmist David said in Psalm 1 and verse 2, he says, but his delight is in the law of the Lord, and in his law does he meditate day and night, that thou mayest do it according to all that is written therein. We're going to get to that verse as well. So he meditated on the word of God day and night. Isaiah had a similar thing. He began to talk about how he meditated on God's word day and night in Isaiah 26 and verse 9. Now, here is God speaking to Joshua in Joshua 1:8. He said, this book of the law shall not depart from your mouth, but you shall meditate therein day and night, that thou mayest do it according to all that is written therein. For then you will make your way prosperous, and then you will have good success. Prosperity and success doesn't come from you naming or claiming anything. Coming from meditating day and night on the word of God. God's word will show you which way to go to be prosperous, which way to go to be successful. It's in a relationship with him, not you claiming, I claim that house right there. I claim it for my own. Somebody living in it. You coveting somebody else's house. Cut that out. No, from meditating day and night upon the word. The psalmist said in verse 147, notice, I will.

rise before the dawning of the morning and cry for help. The psalmist goes beyond the duty of prayer to the privilege of prayer because he said, I will rise before the dawning of the morning. If prayer is a duty to you, you will never, ever rise before the dawning of the morning and pray for anything. That bed feels too good during that time of the morning. Jesus had this particular habit in his life in Mark 1:35. It says, now, early in the morning, having arisen a long while before daylight, he, referring to Jesus, went out and departed to a solitary place, and there he prayed. He went to a solitary place. Keep that in mind. Here's another verse that the Lord showed me this morning in Matthew 14, verse 23. It says, Jesus went up on the mountain by himself to pray. And when evening came, he was alone there. This is describing the loneliness of prayer, where there are times by which we have to leave the hustle and bustle and the noise of this world. And we have to get to a solitary place so we can pray, so we can seek God, so we can call upon him. We got too much going on. We got too much noise, and we can't do anything without some noise in the background, the TV or some podcast or some music, something. Many people today are afraid of the silence. This is why they got to go to bed with some buds in their ear. They got to go to bed with just, you know, something going on. They're afraid of the silence. They're afraid that when their head hit the pillow, there's some thoughts and some things that's going to flood them, that's going to rob them of their peace. So they try to escape it. Some, before they go to bed, they got to hit the bottle. So those thoughts don't just keep them up all night. Got to pop some pills and all this kind of stuff. Jesus taught us the loneliness of prayer. The context of Matthew 14 is Jesus sent the crowd away. He even sent his disciples away. And he went up on a mountain by himself. There's times you got to send people away. And you got to get with the quietness of just you and God. And there, pray to him. This is so critical here. This is so critical, especially for us in a noisy world that we live in. Now we talk about cities like L.A. and New York, the city that never sleeps. It's always something going on, always some craziness going on. But we have to learn the loneliness of prayer, the quietness of prayer, where you have to send folks away so you can have that time. My heart goes out to those of you with small children, those of you, Lord, help you with babies, because it's always something going on. As soon as you can say, okay, let me just lay my head back for just a couple of minutes, you're like, oh, the dishes, okay, the laundry, okay, all right, I got to cook, okay, they'll be home in 5 minutes, and I got to do homework, and I got to do, and it's just never ending, it seems like. The next thing you know, you lay your head back, you drifted to sleep, because you woke up to a baby crying, squealing about something. I need my diaper changed, I want some milk, I want that terrible green pea food you give me, and you try to do the airplane in my mouth, I want it all. So it's tough. So to hear me talk about the getting alone to pray, it's hard. It's hard. As soon as you get alone, you've heard me say over the years, you try to go to the bathroom. Let me just use the bathroom. Man, I close the door. Let me just get some peace. And then you got little fingers coming under. Mommy, you there? You in there? Crazy. And I told you, I warned you, do not touch the fingers. Because then the game. Crazy stuff. So you have to, but in the midst of all that, you have

have to get alone to pray. See, if you don't get alone to pray, I've said this many times, God never gave you kids to backslide. Let that sink in. The Bible said children are a heritage from God. The fruit of the womb is his reward, not his curse. He never gave you kids to backslide. As soon as you start having kids, your walk with God goes south for the winter. No, no.

If you don't get alone to pray, I've said this many times, God never gave you kids to backslide. Let that sink in. The Bible said children are a heritage from God. The fruit of the womb is his reward, not his curse. He never gave you kids to backslide. As soon as you start having kids, your walk with God goes south for the winter. No, no, he never gave you kids to backslide. So he's going to give you way. If you pray to him and say, God, help me to be able to find some kind of time to get along. Most moms today, this is just my observation. Most moms today, you have time. You're too busy scrolling. You got time. But you have time. You just got to make time for God. We make time for what we want. And we make time to scroll. You know, kids running amok. Kids going down the street. And you scroll. Don't even know they're gone. I'm talking about little Johnny that's about 3. He got out the house and going down the street. And you just doing this. So my heart goes out to you. But we have to make time to get along. It's been rightfully said, you either come apart to be with Jesus or you're going to fall apart by life's storms, life's temptations, and life's tragedies. You're going to fall apart. If you don't get along to be with Jesus, you're going to fall apart. You can't handle the temptations and trials and tribulation of life without getting along with God. You will fall. You will fall. So let me just encourage you to just begin to pray and say, Lord, I like to scroll. I like to sleep. And I like to do these things. But I also want to grow in my walk with you. Lord, help me to see the time that I can get along to be with you. And he began to show you. He began to show you. Because he loves you, and he knows that you want to spend that time with him. And you need to spend that time with him. You know, if you don't, you'll be throwing babies out the window. Get apart. Come apart to be with Jesus. I don't want to read about you in the news. You threw baby out the window. Couldn't take it anymore. No, no. Get away. Some kind of way. Husbands, for those who are married, because there are a lot of single parents today. Husbands, you got to help out. You got to help out so she can get along to be with the Lord. You got to take little Johnny and them out in the backyard or take them to Chick-fil-A, let them play in the jungle gym or something, you know, so she can just get some time. Then you just have to do that. It'd be daddy-daughter time or daddy-son time. Get out in the backyard, kick a ball around, do something so she can come apart so she don't kill both of y'all. Because she gonna kill somebody in that house. So let her get away with the Lord. Now, think about it. It says, Jesus, having arisen a long while before daylight, he went out to a solitary place, and there he prayed. If Jesus felt the need to rise up a long while before daylight to get along, to pray, how much more should we? How much more should we? Now, not only did he pray, but he meditated on the word as well. We have a hint of this in Matthew 4 and Luke 4 when Satan came to tempt Jesus. He defeated him with the word of God. He was quoting Deuteronomy 8:3, Deuteronomy 6:16, and Deuteronomy 6:13. Showing that Jesus had been meditating on the book of Deuteronomy, chapters 6 through 8. And it was the ammunition he needed to defeat Satan that day. I wonder how many days we fell into temptation or gave in to temptation because we didn't take the time to meditate on God's word a long while before daylight. I wonder how many days we came home defeated that God wanted to give us victory because we didn't take the time to pray a long while before.

before daylight. Or as the psalmist said, I rise before the dawning of the morning. There is an art to waking up early. Go to bed earlier. It is simply, you can't burn the candles at both ends. You can't. If you want to be an early riser, you can't be going to bed at midnight, 1 a.m, and think you're going to get up by 4 or 5. It just won't happen. You do it for a little while, then pretty soon you're a zombie walking around. You know, you're just deprived of sleep. You got to go to bed earlier. In order to do this, in order to wake up earlier, because God wants to speak to us. There is something about the early morning. I'm telling you, why is it so hard? That's why it's so hard for us to get up. Satan knows that there's a quietness, a stillness, 2, 3, 4, 5 in the morning. There's just a stillness. Everybody's sleeping. Just a quietness, a still. You can hear his voice. There's not a bunch of TVs on and buds and music playing. It's just a stillness. Even David said in Psalm 5, he says, O Lord, in the morning do I direct my prayer unto thee, do I look up. He says, in the morning. Jesus, having arisen a long while before daylight. The psalmist, he says, I will rise before the dawning of the morning. There's something about the morning, the early morning. Something about before the sun comes up. There's just this stillness, this peace. Some of you looking at me like, I don't even know. I can't function until the sun comes up. But there's something to it. There is something to it. Now, the psalmist said that he will cry out for help. He understood that only God knew what his day would look like. So it would only behoove him if he would cry out to the one who knew what his day was going to be like. So he prepared himself by saying,

0: saying, I hope in your word. He had hope that God's word will get him through his day. And just like I guarantee you, whatever word you're meditating on, I guarantee you that will be the ammunition that you would need to fight Satan with his temptations and trials and garbage during the day. The same thing that happened with Jesus. Now, the daytime wasn't the only time he was meditating on God's word. In verse 148, he said, my eyes are awake through the night watches. And so early this morning, I was in my office and I said, the night watches. And I began to remember that the Jews divided up their time, their watches through the night. They divided up their time. The first watch was from 6 to 9 p.m. The second watch was from 9 p.m. to 12 a.m. The third watch was 12 a.m. to 3 a.m. And the fourth watch was 3 to 6 a.m. And the psalmist, he said, I'm going to wake up. He said, my eyes are awake through the night watches. For what? He said that I may meditate on your word. So he is saying, not only do I wake up before the dawning of the morning, there are times that I stay up all night to meditate on God's word. Or I am awakened in the night and I am not doing anything else but meditating on God's word. Now, when our eyes pop open at night, because it happens to all of us, what is our knee-jerk reaction? Grab the phone, scroll social media to see who responded to your post, irritating your spouse because you got that bright light and they still trying to sleep and you got that bright light blaring, you know, because it's been dark for some hours, so your eyes all jacked. And then that bright light looks like a floodlight in the room and you there just, you know, scrolling. Do we turn on the TV and watch some movie until we fall back asleep? Not the psalmist. He used this time to meditate on God's word and pray. Now, the Hebrew word for meditate is siach, and it means to consider, to ponder, to meditate upon, to mutter. Meaning not only are we keeping God's word in our minds, but also upon our lips. And I love what one Bible scholar named James Montgomery Boyce said about the word meditate. He said to meditate on the Bible means internalizing the Bible's teaching to such an extent that the truths discovered in the Bible become part of how we think, so that we think differently and then also function differently as a result. Close quote. I just wonder, does this describe our dealings with the teachings of the Bible? Does it affect the way we think, our decision-making? Let me ask you this. How do you make decisions? And you've heard me say before that many people make some earth-shattering decisions without one prayer, without looking up one verse, without consulting with one person.
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2: Welcome to the Dacus Report, hosted by Pacific Justice Institute founder and president Brad Dacus. 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Now, here's Brad Dacus.
3: Welcome to Brad Dacus Live. I'm Brad Dacus, president and founder of the Pacific Justice Institute. Folks, on today's show, we have a very interesting guest who is right on the front lines of one of the most challenging parts of the country, also one of the most beautiful parts of the country. And if you haven't guessed it, it's Hawaii. So I'd like to welcome to the program the president and CEO of the Hawaii Family Forum, Eva Andretti, thank you so much for joining us, Eva. So glad to have you. Did I pronounce that correctly?
4: Yeah, you did. And it's an absolute pleasure to be here.
3: Oh, well, thank you for joining us, Eva. And so I know I was out there recently, and, you know, you guys kept me so busy, or my staff and everyone kept me so busy that my wife said, she says, no, I'm not going. She goes, I'm just going to sit there and you know, just watch you. And I've already heard you speak. and then I came back the next week, same thing. I mean, it was just like boom, boom, boom, boom. And I will tell you, I was so encouraged, you know, not just the fact that you guys kept me busy, but to see so much involvement of the pastors, the community, wanting to take back their state. And it's a very unique state in terms of the history, the culture, the background. We're going to talk about that. But I think people are going to be very inspired when they hear our conversation about how you are having a positive effect dealing with challenges that is one of the most darkest bluest states in the country. And yet you're seeing progress. And I know I was encouraged. I think the people watching this are going to be find it very fascinating and encouraging to listen to. Now, for listeners who may not be familiar with the Hawaii Family Forum, tell us, you know, who you are, what your organization does, and why was it founded?
4: Yeah, so Hawaii Family Forum is part of the Family Policy Alliance. And basically, I love to tell everybody and remind everybody that we became established along with a lot of other family policy councils because of the vision of Dr. James Dobson. You know, he really saw that in every state, there was a need to have a voice for truth, a voice for righteousness at the state capitol, and then be able to use that voice in a positive way to upbuild the community, but also to fight against things that were happening at the legislature. And I know that people always see that as fighting for things at the legislature, but it was also protecting such great things, just like the Pacific Justice Institute does, which is protecting families and protecting our children. Children in Hawaii, we call them keiki, you know, from all the negative things that could happen out there, but not just fighting to keep bad things from happening. We want to solidify the good things that are happening and stand behind those legislators who are strong enough and faithful enough to preach these great things out in the legislative buildings that are out there. So basically, you know, our mission is to unite and equip people of faith to engage in public policy, but to do that from a biblical worldview and to do it in the right manner. And Hawaii is the best place to make that happen because we are already embedded here with the Aloha spirit. And everyone who's traveled to Hawaii, they know what that's like. You know, the minute you step off the plane, there just seems to be a different spirit here, the spirit of welcome, the spirit of love, And it's something that's very much embedded into the culture here. And so we've been around since 1998, and we are unique. We're a little different than the other family policy councils because I would say about 80 to 85% of our donations, because we are a 501c3, comes from churches. And it kind of goes to that comment you made earlier. It's why pastors look so much to Hawaii Family Forum for direction and guidance, because that's our biggest constituency, although we do work with the churches and the wider community as well.
3: I know when I was out there, there seemed to be no problem with making arrangements for me to be guest preaching at churches there in Hawaii, even relatively short notice. They were willing for me to come in and guest preach. It was really encouraging to see that. There was Calvary Chapels. There's a lot of really great churches there in Hawaii. So I was really encouraged to see that. And, it was a real blessing to see an area that's, not just a few Christians here or there, but there's, the body of Christ has a definite presence there in Hawaii. There's churches. They're excited about the Lord. A lot of them really live their faith. They take it seriously there, I think, in Hawaii, because maybe they see the challenges around them and so many people who are non-believers. And I think that's, real important. And so it's encouraging to do that, to empower churches and congregations to really know all the opportunities they have to be a salt and light for such a time as this. I know recently the Supreme Court ruled that girls can be kept in girls' sports, that is, boys can be prevented from going into girls' sports. I think it was a great decision by the Supreme Court. We at Pacific Justice were behind that in terms of helping the states pass the legislation, as well as filing a friend of the court brief to support our position in that regard. It was very encouraging. Yet the Supreme Court also, they didn't use the word must. That is, they must protect girls and girls' sports. They said no, states may pass laws protecting girls and girls' sports from competing against biological males. So Hawaii, if I'm not mistaken, I think they're still in the camp of the most blue states, right, on that issue, along with California, New York. So girls there could still end up, female boxing could end up with Big Bubba in the rink. And, boom, boom, So I know these definitely have their challenges.
4: No, you bring up a good point because, again, going back to the culture of Hawaii, we have a culture here where there are males that are more feminine, and in Hawaii they're called mahu. So they're part of the culture here. So going back way back to the times of the kings and queens, there were this mahu. They were males who were more feminine. And you fast forward to today, and there are still people that represent themselves as mahu, and they will paddle on the girls, canoe paddling teams. In fact, we had an attorney here, which Brad, Jim Hochberg, back in the day, who was representing a female team who was fighting against the team that had a mahu who was paddling for them. But that was a while back, and I don't have all

0: the culture a little bit, it's not that they think they're female. They are just female in their mannerisms and maybe how they dress. So I am not Native Hawaiian. And so, again, I don't want to misspeak on that, but it's just, it's embedded into the culture. I mean, I grew up here and we had people, we knew people that were mahu. And so maybe one of these days, Brad, it would be interesting if I could get somebody from the Native Hawaiian community to kind of talk with you about that, or even Joe, you know.
1: Well, they can, it is, so you is, talk, so there's people in our culture where you've got, you know, some guys are football players, you know, I call them the Bubbas, you know, and they're, yeah, you know, and I mean, you know, all the stereotypes that go along with Western culture, you know, the male macho, whatever. Then you've got those who are like David in the Bible, you know, plays a harp. And I mean, there's different, you know, they're more sensitive, more caring, and yet still masculine, still male. They just have different cold, you know, I guess they fit in this, the Western stereotype of male definition a little differently. They just, based on culturally how we define it. I know when you look at other cultures, you know, some have different stereotypes with masculinity and femininity, but they are clearly decidedly different because God made us different. But there's different cultural ebbs and flows that go with that, and all can be for the glory of God, so long as we keep it, we don't define a man as a woman and a woman as a man, and all the confusion that can come with that, of course. So that's interesting, very interesting. They're very friendly people in Hawaii, as a general rule. Wonderful, very, very, very friendly, and I think that's great. But so, bottom line, though, you still have that issue with girls, boys competing in girls' sports there in Hawaii, right?
0: That's what my understanding is. Yes.
1: Yeah. So. If there's anyone out there in Hawaii that has a girl and finds that she's competing against a boy, whether it's a mahu or whatever, if it's a biological male, then they need to contact us at Pacific Justice Institute. And I know our attorney Joe out there, he would love to help in that kind of a situation. So let's talk about some of the legislative challenges that are taking place. What legislation has concerned Hawaii Family Forum this year?
0: Oh my goodness. So you're familiar with these, and I know Joe is, because a lot of people don't realize that I am the only staff person at Hawaii Family Forum. So when the legislative session rolls around, I'm the one that's tracking the over 2,000 bills that are introduced. And then I'm pulling out the bills that could be problematic, and then I'm tracking them. And then when they show up at the Capitol, I have to read the bill. I have to come up with the talking points. And so I reached out to Pacific Justice Institute to help me navigate some of this, because I'm not an attorney. And I've been doing this for a very long time. I've been with Hawaii Family Forums since 2001. So I am familiar when a bill is introduced that it's problematic. I can look at the language and know right away that as a person of faith, someone who cares about religious liberty, family, and all that, this is problematic. So I did reach out to you because there were a couple of bills that we were tracking. And the first one was the expansion of Hawaii Shield Law. And so back in 2023, our legislators protected abortionists with a shield law. And this year, in this legislative session, they added in those physicians that do gender affirming care. And so that was one of our biggest issues that we were tracking at the Capitol.
1: Well, we say real quick before we go on. Only people, make sure people have. So as far as shielding, you're talking about laws protecting abortion clinics and also doctors that are surgically injecting people with hormones opposite of what their is natural, and then maybe even cutting off body parts to distort the body to try to somehow look like the opposite gender that they're really not, right?
0: Correct. Wow. And okay. So we really had to educate people because, you know, people don't understand what that means, a shield law. You know, I mean, that just goes beyond what regular people understand. So we had to really get them to understand that there was some misinformation about the bill that was going around telling people it was a kidnapping law. So it was basically allowing parents to kidnap. And so, you know, although, you know, I could kind of see where they were trying to go with that.
1: But that's not really, what it was. It was something else. In fact, folks, when we come back, we're going to find out exactly what it really was, along with some other

0: challenging pieces of legislation that could be coming to a state near you. We'll return right after this.
1: At PJI, we exist to serve everyone in need of counsel, representation, and defense of their religious liberties, parental rights, and the sanctity of life. 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
0: Welcome back. Folks, if you'd like to keep up with the many cases that we're handling all across the United States, including those in Hawaii, there's a really easy way to do it. Because we have over 147, over 150 cases, I think it is now, in active litigation. Just go to our website, pji.org. I'd love to keep you updated. One reason is because we love your prayers. I don't say that just rhetorically or just out of custom or ritual. I mean it. I have seen the impact of prayer on our cases, and these cases impact freedom and liberty for all of us. So I strongly encourage you to choose to not only download our press releases by going to our website, put sign up, stay informed, the Legal Insider, just click it, but also to pray for us and to be a prayer warrior for such a time as this. It's so important. So I want to encourage you to do that. Go to our website, pji.org. Also, we have our big celebration of justice. It's coming up on October the 17th. We have Emily Campagno of Fox News as our keynote speaker. We also have other great people like that are going to be there as well, Ray Comfort, Todd Starnes, et cetera, myself. Okay. But it's going to be great. And if you'd like to get your tickets, you can do that by going to our website, pji.org, pji.org. We'd love to have you come, and people come from all across the country, even Hawaii, I know in the past. So it's going to be in Orange County, California, pji.org. Now I'd like to welcome back to the program Eva Andretti. Thank you so much, Eva, for being on the program. And, you were talking about some of the legislative challenges happening there in Hawaii. Go ahead and continue.
2: Yeah, so we were talking about actually H. Bill 1875, and this is our Gender Affirming Health Care Act, which, as we were mentioning before break, that it expands the SHIELD law to protect these doctors, right? And I think we were talking a little bit about the miscommunication that was out there. It's not a kidnapping bill. What we were really concerned about, and we're actually going to, if this law was signed by the governor, so it was signed on July 1st, so it is now Hawaii law, we really want to reach out and find maybe married couples or divorced couples, I should say, that may have experienced a problem with this. Like maybe if their one parent is a resident here in Hawaii and the other the divorced parent maybe is in Texas, and they bring their child to Hawaii and they allow their child to have this dangerous surgery. If you've been hurt by that, then, you know, we would like to partner with an organization like the Pacific Justice Institute, because we believe these SHIELD laws, there's a lot of reasons why we don't like this SHIELD law, but we believe ultimately that families are going to be hurt by this.
0: Yeah, I agree. So that's a definite concern. There was another big legislative threat you also felt faced. I think it was dealing with pro-life ministries. Is that right?
2: Yes. This one, you guys are going to love this. And we already have connected Joe with a plaintiff already, because this bill hasn't been signed yet by the governor. It's sitting on his desk, but we do believe he is going to sign it. This is House Bill 1961. And this one criminalizes interference with healthcare facilities. And the craziness about this bill is it establishes criminal remedies for these violations. So this is crazy. So the bill, Hawaii already has all kinds of laws, as many states do, about, you know, where you can stand in front of Planned Parenthood when you're praying. So this goes beyond that, because now what's going to happen is you can get a $250 to $1,000 fine if it happens, but mandatory 24-hour jail time now. And it could go up to 30 days, depending on the penalty. But they've also added

0: We did.
1: Share those, please. I think people, yeah, go ahead.
0: Yeah, so Hawaii is, along with Utah, we're the only two states that have no form of legalized gambling. Zero, nada. And so every year, whenever there's a crunch in the economy, our legislature and other legislatures across the nation always try to go back to gambling as a way to raise revenue. And we were able to stop it. Although every year we get closer and closer to the point that Hawaii can become one of those states that have legalized gambling. And, so we were able to stop it, which is great news. And whenever we're talking about this in the faith-based community, it is interesting. And I'm curious to see if you're seeing this across the nation too. But even people in the faith-based community, some of them are like, well, why are we fighting against gambling so hard, and they don't really see all the destructive aspects that attack the family and communities when gambling is legalized. But I'd love to hear your thoughts on that nationally. I mean, this is an issue that touches everybody, doesn't it?
1: Oh yeah, and I tell you, I clean up when I go to Vegas. I make no, I'm just teasing. The reality is, the stats are, the more you gamble, the more certain it is that you're going to lose. I'm a stats guy, right? Now, if you invest in the stock market, the odds are the longer you're in the stock market, the higher the probability that you're most virtually guaranteed to win. Assuming you're diversified, you're guaranteed to win. Stock market's great, but you go into the casinos and gambling, in the long run, you will lose. Everyone loses. It's the big loser activity. And yet our society pushes it. And but even worse than that, as you know, Eva, it destroys lives. We have
0: Yes.
1: people, they become addicted. And that's the problem. When you have something that precipitates so much addiction that can effectively be limited, limit it. Now, I know with prohibition with alcohol, it was very difficult to limit it, especially the way it was enacted. It punished the supply side, but didn't punish the demand side. So that was a bit of a problem. But when gambling can be limited, societies benefit. You have fewer bankrupts, people are getting having declared bankruptcy. Divorces increase when you have gambling. You have alcohol abuse increases. Because people get depressed, they've lost, they're going to do some more, they lost some more, they're drinking, they've put themselves in a hole. And these casinos don't care. They just want to make money. They don't care how many lives they destroy. It's an enemy economically, enemy to the family, to individuals. It increases crime at the end of the day. It's a net loser. Now, some people can gamble for, say, I'm going to gamble $100 and have fun. It'll be like going to an amusement park. I'll just count it as several rides or whatever. Okay, I get that. But look to your left and look to your right. That's what I say. Three elections ago, we got 321 churches for the first time ever to do voter registration Sundays. Two elections ago, that went up to 512. The last election, general election, it went up to just under 900. Now it's already over 1,000 churches that we've been able to get to
0: Yeah.
1: do voter registration Sundays. And I know that was one of the points I hit on when I was there in Hawaii with the pastors that I spoke to. So it's letting our voice be heard. The love of Christ, in my opinion, compels us not to be silent. If a church is filled with the love of Jesus, then they're going to care about people outside their church walls, right? And
0: Yes.
1: if they truly care about people outside their church walls, truly, they're going to vote. Because voting is a statement that I care. I care about whether it's the preborn, the elderly, those being persecuted, the kids in the public schools, whatever. It says I vote. So it's a part of our testimony, if you will. God's the one who he does the outcome. We don't know how things are going to turn out. He raises up, he brings down. But to me, voting is more about just obedience and manifesting the love of Christ that we purport to have and preserving our testimony. And ensuring our testimony is maintained and not demised because of our saying one thing, but then our actions doing another. Saying we love and we care, but our actions doing another. So I'm encouraged by that a lot, what's going on there in Hawaii and the churches that are rallying to have their voice heard, And I think that's really important. And then, of course, also the gospel of revival taking place. I'm really pumped. It's so exciting to be at this time and this hour And I just want to encourage

0: people to be like you in their own way, their own unique way, but that is not to be in the bleachers, but to be on the field, to be obedient to what God's called us to do. And I tell people, when we choose to be obedient, Eva, that's when the joy of life is maximized. The more we're obedient to the call of God, the more we're filled with the joy that comes with that obedience. So anyway, on that end, we've ran out of time. I want people to encourage them to go to HawaiiFamilyForum.org. That's your website. Hawaii, that's with two I's at the end, HawaiiFamilyForum.org, HawaiiFamilyForum.org. Eva, keep up the great work. Look forward to next time to visit. And thanks for being on the program.
1: It's been a pleasure. Blessings to you.
0: Yeah, and you too. So folks, there you have it. It's our God-given freedoms we're talking about. Now, let's choose to keep them. I'm Brad Dacus, president of the Pacific Justice Institute. 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
0: So folks, just remember, it's our God-given freedoms we're talking about. Now, let's choose to keep them. I'm Brad Dacus, president of the Pacific Justice Institute. 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
1: 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Pastor Ed Taylor is nearing the conclusion of a study in Galatians, and we come back to chapter 6 today. Last time we were together, we were encouraged to help each other out, to bear one another's burdens. As we begin, Pastor Ed sends out a warning against spiritual pride, something that can definitely hold us back in this whole area of helping each other.
2: Open your Bibles, Galatians chapter 6. Consider verse 3 as we move on. For if anyone thinks himself to be something when he is nothing, he deceives himself. So right here, tucked in the middle of verses 1 and 2 and 3 and 4 is a warning. And again, you can write it down in your, if you like to write in your Bibles or you're taking notes. It's a warning against spiritual pride, because pride will hold you back from being useful in the master's hands. Spiritual pride in the context of this section of scripture can go a couple different ways. First of all, spiritual pride could be lived out in your life. I don't need to help anyone. The church can help them. But you're the church, so that's not an accurate way of looking at it. Well, you know, I don't need to help them. I don't need to help them. No, you actually do need to help. And I know it gets overwhelming. We get to the place where we say, oh, I can't do everything. You're right. Nobody asks you to do everything. God just says, do something. Don't do everything. Just do something. What's in front of you? Taking care of the needs that are in front of you. You come in and out of this building, I don't know, 52 times a year. If you come on midweek, say you have perfect attendance, A++, perfect attendance, then you're here 104 times a year just for Bible study. Say you come 80% of the time. 80 times you're in here. 80 times you're asked to greet people. 80 times you're sitting next to someone or in a couple of chairs over. You're somebody sitting in front of you, somebody sitting in back of you. God says to us today that we should know the people around us. And if their burdens are heavy, we should help them. That God would have given us, and he has given us, a heart to care. That's this whole section. Caring. Caring enough to do something. Some of you, I was thinking, some of you need to start getting here earlier. Now, I'm not talking about all of you that are late all the time. There's a lot of people that are late. I'm not saying get on time, stop being late. That's just the way you are. It's the way it's going to be. But maybe you can be on time next time, but that's fine. I'm talking about some of you, or most of you, that need to be here early just to greet people, just to say hi to people, just to walk around before service and just say, welcome to this church. I love this church. I'm glad you're here. How can I pray for you? Just to get to know your body of Christ. Just to greet people. You know, the people that are new to our church, they usually get here early. And you can see them. They get here because they don't know what they're walking into. They don't know what kind of parking lot. They don't know where to put their kids. So they come early so they can scope out everything. And they're here early. And by the time they find everything, they come into the sanctuary early. And you know they're new because they're reading the announcements. They're actually the only ones that read the announcements. So they're reading the announcements up there. And it's just kind of, what's this church all about and what are they into? And then you walk up to them and go, hey, welcome here. I see that you're new. And they go, how do you know I'm new? Well, you're reading the announcements. Folks don't read the announcement around here. Or you got a new believer. And you're just being a loving person in your own church family. And you have given a few more of your minutes by getting here on time. You have your own kids to get settled or whatever it might be. You come to the building caring about others before you ever care about yourself. It changes you. Some of you need to do that. And of course, the introverts are like, oh, I'll never do that. I'm an introvert. And you've been hiding behind your personality for a long time. It's okay to be introverted, extroverted, whatever. You're introverted. It's okay. God's not going to embarrass you. He's not going to make life harder for you. Here's what God will probably do. You're the introverted one, and you go, okay, I'll do it. And you walk in, and you meet somebody. And guess what? You meet another introverted person. And this is how it's going to go. Hi, my name is Ed, and I came here. And the other person will go, hi, I didn't really want to be greeted, but I'm glad you're here. And it's just God all connects you up. But you got to make yourself available and obey this. The Bible says it's a command. Bear one another's burdens. How will you ever know someone's burdens unless you approach them, unless you think of them, unless you start talking to them? Even today, in greeting. I love doing it. We train all the pastors to do this, all the school ministry. So there are people always early greeting. As soon as I'm done praying, I'm going to meet everyone here that's new, everyone that got it. I just want to catch up with them. I can't say hey to everyone, but I'll say hey to as many people as I can. And sometimes I sit down, sometimes I'll pray, sometimes I'll hear their story. But I was walking around in both services, even last night, a lot of heavy pain in the room. That could just be that those are who I'm drawn to or who are drawn to me, and that's possible. It could just be for my prayer life to pray and to learn. I don't know. I just know that's what it was today. I was greeting and I was joking around with some people in the back, you know, probably happy and excited, reminding everybody that the Dodgers are back-to-back world champions. And, you know, when I was in Brooklyn, I thanked everyone for giving us the Dodgers because, you know, that's where they started. And so we're happy. And I'm walking up a couple rows and I'm greeting with a big smile on my face because we were just having some fun before service and greeting and catching up on life. And there were tears in her eyes. And I wasn't sure if it was allergies or not or what was going on. So I sat down with her and I asked her if she was okay, which led her to break down and crying. And rather than talk, because there really wasn't much to talk about, I just laid my hands on her and prayed for her. Now, of course, I'm the pastor, yes. But that was my sister in the Lord, a sister in church. I still don't even know what it was. She didn't share with me and I didn't ask her. But I did take her to the Lord. Imagine if you multiply that by 100 people or 200, where there's more people asking each other, how can I pray for you, than there are people to pray. What a testimony that is. Because then you start a new habit in your life. And it doesn't just extend to the church. This is how you show up at work. You actually show up at work ready for the Lord to show you someone. Ready to step in. You know, the person that's been really hard to work with. Oh, I'm getting a new job. I got to get a new job because of so-and-so. Well, guess what so-and-so is saying? I'm going to get a new job. I'm going to get a new job because of you. But what if you came in? And I know it's hard and working in the world is hard. You know, work is not the curse, by the way, biblically. Work is not the curse. It just being hard is the curse. But work is given to us by God. He wants us to work. He wants us to produce. That's God's will for our lives. So what if you went to work tomorrow morning with the heart of, God sent me here so I can help someone? Would that not change your whole perspective? I think it would. That doesn't mean work won't be hard. It's still going to be hard. But it's going to be easier for you because you're walking in the spirit and you're not in the flesh. And maybe instead of getting in the flesh and 15 minutes into your shift, you get into the flesh the last 15 minutes of your shift. Look what God has done in a whole day to use you for the kingdom. That's what he's talking about here. Don't be spiritually prideful, thinking that you're somebody. Well, I'm somebody, Ed. And the Bible says, no, if you think you're somebody when you're nothing, and you look at this and go, wait a minute, is God trying to tell me? You know, this isn't like a statement of self-esteem, trying to demean you or put you down. He's just telling us, remember where you came from, and that'll keep you humble. Remember where you came from, and that will keep you humble. Because if you're spiritually prideful, that's one more barrier that's there between you and someone that needs you. And perhaps even you need them. We read in the psalm today in Psalm 36 that the prideful refuse to act wisely. They strive against wisdom. And that's exactly where they fall. It says in verse 3 here in Galatians that they're deceiving themselves. We deceive ourselves in pride. Because so often we're faced with situations and circumstances that are impossible. But instead of thinking of ourselves and our own inadequacy, we turn to the Lord. And he's faithful. Notice now verse 4 and 5. But let each one, so not spiritual pride, instead let each one examine his own work. And then he'll have rejoicing in himself alone and not in another. For each one shall bear his own load. Let each one examine. So you can circle that word examine in verse 4 and you can write next to it scrutinize. It's the kind of examination where you pay very, very close attention to all the details. It says, examine yourself. Pay attention to the details in your life. I mean, when's the last time you were in front of a mirror? You went in front of the mirror and you asked the Lord to show you who you are. You asked the Lord. You know, you got, I think of some marriage issues that are in the room right now, and I think it's always their fault, their fault, their fault. When's the last time you just looked in the mirror and go, Lord, what about me? What about me, Lord? What do you want to do in my life? You obviously allowed this, and it's very hard, but what about me? And you're looking at the world today, and you got, they're doing it wrong, and they're doing it wrong, and they're doing it wrong. When was the last time you just stand in front of the mirror and go, what am I doing wrong? That's what he says here. Look at your own life. Let the Holy Spirit penetrate and speak. Just pray out the psalmist where he says, oh Lord, search me and know me. Reveal to me any unclean thing, and then show me the pathway of righteousness. Scrutinize. It's ourselves. Those of us as believers, we're so value the truth. We traffic in the truth. We're always in the Word of God. And we're helping others. But before we ever help others, listen, before we ever help others, we've got to get our own house in order. Our own house. Our own lives. Let me show you. Jesus illustrated this. Turn over to Matthew chapter 7 with me. Matthew chapter 7. We're almost done today. But the teachings, the older I get following Christ, the easier it is to understand that the teachings of Jesus are so simple. Children can understand what Jesus is saying. Young children can understand. Even this particular passage, kids can understand this. They can get the picture. Notice what he says. Jesus is teaching on the same subject. Verse 1, chapter 7, Matthew. Judge not, that you not be judged. For with what judgment you judge, you'll be judged. And with the same measure you use, it'll be measured back to you. Not a prohibition of all judgments. We all make judgments. But a prohibition of, I believe, at least two types of judgment. Hypocritical and hypercritical. Hypocritical and hypercritical. I've taught on that in another Bible study. You can pick up study on the app or on the website. But notice the illustration now. In case you don't understand what he's teaching, look how Jesus illustrates it. And why do you look at the speck in your brother's eye and you don't consider the plank in your own eye? How can you say to your brother, let me remove the speck out of your eye, and look, a plank is in your own eye? Now, what a silly illustration. It's absolutely silly. It's funny. There you are. You've got this big 2x4 sticking out of your eye. Like, it's this big. It's this far out. And you're going around and you're trying to take the speck out of your brother's eye. Hey, brother, I see this little problem in your foot. And let me get it close enough. And let me take it. And what happens? You knock him in the head with your 2x4. And you're like, hey, get closer here. But bro, I can't get closer because your 2x4 keeps hitting me in the forehead. What's your problem? Well, you got a speck, brother. Dude. I got a speck. But have you looked in the mirror lately? I think you've got a bigger problem than I do. And think about it. Those of us with planks in our eyes, everybody sees them.

but us. Everybody sees them. It's pretty obvious. I mean, if you walked in, we're calling 911. If you walk in with a plank in your eye, you had some accident at work and you just had to come to church, we're going to call 911 for you. I mean, we see it. You may not see it, but we see it. But a speck, nobody sees the speck. You have never seen another speck in someone's eye unless they asked you to. I know on occasion Marie will ask me, hey Ed, will you come over and she'll open up her eyelid and she'll blow in my eye to get something out. But I would never know she had a problem with her eye unless she asked me. How would I know? I can't go in around and wake it up. Where's the speck? Look, I see the speck and I'm examining her eyes and all I'm looking for is fault in her instead of seeing her for who she is. That's what Jesus say. You're going to have a hard time bearing one another's burdens

in the church for, if that's you, this is what the Bible says. You're a hypocrite. Verse 5. That's what Jesus says. You hypocrite. The one with the plank looking for the speck. You hypocrite. And then he says, here's how to get out of it. First, remove the plank from your own eye. Humility. Repentance. Then you'll begin to see clearly to remove the speck out of your brother's eye. And you know what I found to be very true in my own life? That the more time I spend on taking care of the things in my own life, on my own personal walk that needs attention, the more time I spend on that, I'm not even really looking for specks. I might respond to them, but I'm not really looking for them. I don't see the worst in someone when the Lord has me working on the worst in myself, just walking in the Spirit. You'll rejoice as you help others by helping yourself. And then he says back in Galatians in verse 5, the conclusion of this paragraph is, for each one shall bear his own load. Which it sounds like a contradiction to some degree, because earlier he said, bear one another's burdens. And now he's saying, bear your own load. But this is where knowing the original language or having access to dictionaries like I do, and you do too on blueletterbible.org, you can get the same dictionaries I use. You can see the original word that's used in verse 2 is very different than what's used in verse 5. So in verse 2, the idea of a burden is like being kicked in the gut. Being kicked in the gut. Where I don't know if you've ever lost your breath, you know, maybe gotten hit or punched or fall off your bike or something, and you can't breathe. And you need help. Somebody needs help. You start breathing again. The burden is like taking a hit in the chest. Whereas in verse 5, when you bear your own load, that's just everyday life. You just live your life. The idea behind this word is a soldier's pack. You know, soldiers, they all have their own pack. Everybody has their own pack, but if somebody needs help along the way, they have their own pack, but they're also helping their brother. That's what he said. So all of us have to carry our own load. We are to be burden bearers, what? Not burden givers. And the way that we're not burden givers is we carry our own load. Let me show you another scripture. Turn over to 2 Thessalonians chapter 3 now. Because there was a problem, and there is a problem in churches in the first century, even to this day, where there are churches with burden givers. And they're not here to give, they're here to take. And the Bible says, no, no, no, don't do that. Don't be a taker, but be a giver. Be a burden bearer, not a burden giver. So in the church in Thessalonica, another group of believers, they had some serious problems. And in this case, here in chapter 3, there were believers that didn't want to work. They didn't want to work. They didn't want to bear their own burdens. Notice what Paul says to them in verse 7 of chapter 3. 2 Thessalonians 3:7. For you yourselves know how you ought to follow us, for we were not disorderly among you. Nor did we eat anyone's bread free of charge, but worked with labor and toil night and day, that we might not be a burden to anyone. So Paul comes in and gives the illustration. We were not a burden to you. We didn't give you a burden. We helped you by carrying your burden. So he says, look, you have us as an example. We worked with our hands. And he says, verse 9, not because we don't have authority. He certainly did have authority as an apostle, but he wanted to make himself an example of how you should follow us. Verse 10, for even when we were with you, we commanded you this, if anyone will not work, neither shall he eat. For we hear that there are some who walk among you in a disorderly manner, not working at all, but are busybodies. So he's describing a very specific group of people. He's not describing someone that might have been laid off or having issues at work or a downtime where hours were cut. He's talking about those that have decided that they're going to mooch off other believers. They're not going to work with their own hands. They're not going to be faithful with the gifts and talents they have. They're not going to take any job to make ends meet. But rather, they're going to take advantage of well-meaning believers. That was what happening in Thessalonica. And it has certainly happened through our church in the last 26 years. We've seen it come and go from time to time, where folks will come in and they want to be takers and not givers. They want to take and add a burden to someone rather than take a burden. And it's an issue
that is important that you pay attention to.

0: It may not be work for you, but certainly getting things in order in your own life will help you bear others' burdens so that we can love one another. Because there are times where, and we see it just about every week. I mean, it's certainly here every week where some in our church who have their own burden, their own pack, their own challenging life, issues with the kids or a divorce or single mom, they have their own pack and it's heavy. And something happens with some heavy situation or even not so heavy, but now that it's on their shoulders, it's super heavy. And they need those of us that are stronger or those of us that are in a more stronger position to come along and help them relieve the load, to help them along the way. Not to do things for them, but to rather help them bear the burden. I know one of the difficulties I've always had as a believer and as a pastor is the folks that are in my office where I'm just sitting there, I'm talking to you, and I just wish I could take it away from you. I just wish I could take it away. I wish I could relieve the consequences of sin. I think of when my kids were young and they would get really, really sick with fever. And I would just lay on them and pray over them as they're sweating and they're hurting. And I would just ask God, would you just give that sickness to me and relieve my kid. Just take it. That would be my prayer. Just take it away from him. And the Lord would tell me that's not my sickness to bear. That he bore our sicknesses on the cross. And I'm going to trust my kids with him. And I'm not the one that's going to take it away. And when it comes to the body of Christ, this kind of love matters. It matters to other believers, but it also matters outside of the walls of this church, which is where we live most of our lives. Where we live most of our lives are not here, but there. And we want these healthy homes, effective and safe homes, where the Lord will use us so that we take care of our own business so we can take care of others. That we're not walking around with a plank in our eye looking for specs, but we're just taking care of business and being led by the Holy Spirit. Perhaps, and I know I used the illustration, you don't have to do it this way, but it's very, where you just look at yourself in the mirror and say, Lord, what do you want from my life? Am I in the right place? Am I doing the right thing? Am I responding the right way? Help me, Lord. Show me, lead me, guide me. So that at the end of the day, if we do well or we don't do well, we can say at the end of the day, but I asked the Lord and I thought I was following him. And now he's correcting me. And I want to be a help in the church. I don't want to be a hurt.
1: 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That's right here on Abounding Grace.

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0: 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This radio program is a chapter-by-chapter, verse-by-verse study through the entire Bible. And on today's edition of The Word for Today, Pastor Chuck continues his message, Baptism Doesn't Save, as we pick up in 1 Peter chapter 3, verse 20. And now, with today's study, here's Pastor Chuck.
1: In Ephesians chapter 4, Paul tells us that he who has ascended is the same one who first of all descended into the lower parts of the earth. And when he ascended, he led the captives from their captivity. Luke's Gospel, the 16th chapter, Jesus describes what hell was like prior to his death. Two compartments. No capacity of crossing from one to the other. One was a place of torment, the other was a place of comfort. Those who died in faith went to the place of comfort and were comforted by Father Abraham. They are the ones to which Jesus preached when he descended into hell. But God did not leave his soul in hell, neither did he allow the Holy One to see corruption. But this same Jesus has God raised from the dead. And Matthew's Gospel chapter 27 tells us that the graves of many of the saints were open, and they were seen walking in the streets of Jerusalem after his resurrection from the dead. He led the captives from their captivity. So, opening the prison. The like figure, that is, the eight souls saved by water, the like figure whereunto even baptism doth also now save us. So they were saved by the water, or by the ark in the water. Even so, baptism, Peter says, saves us. But then, lest people make a mistake, he points out, it isn't the physical ritual. It isn't the washing away of the filth of the flesh, but it is the answer of a good conscience toward God by the resurrection of Jesus Christ. So the true baptism is a matter of my heart. Now, I do believe that everyone who believes in Jesus Christ should be baptized in water. I definitely believe in water baptism, and I personally believe in water baptism by full immersion. But I do believe that water baptism by full immersion is only a symbol of the work of the Spirit that has transpired within my heart. The old man being dead, now buried in water, and the new life that I now have, the life of the Spirit through Jesus Christ. Baptism becomes a beautiful symbol of that. As I go down in the water, it's being buried, the old life just being buried. And as I come up out of the water, it's that new life in the Spirit in Christ. And it becomes a beautiful symbol. But if it has not happened in my heart, it cannot happen by the ritual. The ritual itself cannot save me. Now, you may be baptized by sprinkling, by dunking, by full immersion, and still not be saved. You know, they could hold you down there till you drown, and it still won't save you. The rite of baptism doesn't save. It symbolizes that which has already transpired in my heart. If it hasn't transpired in my heart, then baptism is meaningless. In fact, it's worse than that. It's almost condemning to me, such as communion is condemning to the person who doesn't believe. The partaking of the bread and the cup. If you don't believe in Jesus Christ, you're actually partaking your own damnation. You're witnessing against yourself. And he that eateth and drinketh unworthily eateth and drinketh damnation to his own soul, not discerning the Lord's body. So The same if you go through the rite or the ritual of water baptism and it hasn't happened in your heart, it's only a witness against you. It doesn't save you. So I do not believe in what is called baptismal regeneration. I do not believe that if a person is not baptized, then they are not saved. I can't believe that. You're saved by believing in Jesus Christ. Now, because I believe in Jesus Christ, I want to obey Him, and thus I am baptized as a sign of what has transpired already within my heart. But should I never get around to being baptized by some unfortunate accident or circumstances of some kind, I will still be saved. I have every confidence of that. It isn't the putting away of the filth of the flesh, but it's that work of the Spirit within my heart, the good conscience toward God. By the resurrection of Jesus Christ, who is gone into heaven and is at the right hand of God, angels and authorities and powers being made subject unto Him. Jesus, before He ascended into heaven, said to the disciples, "All power is given to me in heaven and earth." Have you ever imagined how much power that must be? Look at the universe. Think of the power that brought it into existence. "All power," He said, "is given to me in heaven and in earth." And so He ascended to the right hand of God. The angels, the authorities, the powers, the rankings of angels are all subject unto Him. "For as much then as Christ hath suffered for us," that is, has gone to the cross in the flesh, "arm yourselves likewise with the same mind, for he that has suffered or come to the cross, as far as his flesh is concerned, hath ceased from sin." Now, this is the same rationale that Paul had in Romans chapter 6. As far as baptism is concerned, as far as my old man being crucified with Christ, dead, buried in the water of baptism, as I come up, it's the resurrection, it's the new life in the Spirit. And they who are really living the new life in the Spirit have ceased from sin. Paul said, how are we who are dead to sin going to live any longer therein? John tells us in his epistle, and we'll be getting that in a couple of weeks, that whosoever is born of God does not practice sin, because we have God's seed now in us. We've been born again by the Spirit of God, and we cannot practice sin. Now, if you are living a life of practicing sin, then you had better take inventory. The Bible says, he that thinks he stands, take heed lest he falls. There is a way that seems right unto man, but the end thereof is the way of death. Whosoever is born of God does not practice sin. We've been born of a new nature. Not a sinful nature anymore. You can't lay it on the past, the old nature, because that nature died, and whosoever then has come to the cross has suffered. And that is co-crucifixion with Jesus. I am crucified with Christ. Is then dead to the old life and sin. The flesh hath ceased from sin, that he no longer should live the rest of his life in the flesh, following the lust of men, but he is to live now to fulfill the will of God. For the time past of our life may suffice us to have wrought the will of the heathen when we walked in lasciviousness, in lust, in the excess of wine, in revelings, in banquetings, in abominable idolatries. Wherein they think it strange now that you do not run with them to the same excessive riot, speaking evil of you. So it used to be that we lived the unbridled life of the flesh, a life of lasciviousness and unbridled lust. revelings, the excessive wine, banquetings, abominable idolatries. Good description of the world scene. And those that are in the world think it's strange now. You don't do it anymore. What do you do for fun now, man? You ever had them ask you that? You know, what do you do for fun? You know, you don't get bombed out of your head and make a fool of yourself. So what do you do for fun? And they say, oh, man, he's got religion. You know, he's no fun anymore. They speak evil of you. But they are going to have to give an account to God themselves. Every man must appear before God to give an account. They're going to have to account for their lives before the one who will judge both the living and the dead. It's an awesome thing to realize that one day each man will stand before God to be judged, and those that have lived the life of riotousness, lasciviousness, are one day going to have to answer to God for a totally wasted life. What did you do with your life? And they've taken God's precious gift, the gift of life, and they've wasted it. Wasted it upon themselves, upon their own lusts, their own desires. For this cause was the gospel preached also to those that are already dead, that they might be judged according to men in the flesh, but live according to God in the Spirit. But the end of all things is at hand. Be ye therefore sober and watch unto prayer. The church has always lived in the consciousness that we are in the last days. And in a sense, that is always true. Every generation is the last days. I'm living in my last days. You know, I'm going to go. If the Lord doesn't come to take the church, it's going to be the last days for me one of these days. You know, who knows? Last days. You know, our days are all limited. When I was a young person, it seemed like, you know, life was forever. But now you begin to number your days because you want to use what time you have to the best advantage for the kingdom of God. So that's basically what Peter is saying. He's getting older now, and he is coming from a more matured view. The end of all things is at hand, and it was for Peter. Well, not long after this, he was beheaded by Nero. Be therefore sober, watching and praying. And above all things, have fervent love among yourselves. Among the body of Christ, there should be a fervent love. For love covers a multitude of sins. How true that is. How many things we can just overlook if we love hard enough. How many things we don't see because we love. And how many things we can see when we hate. I mean, we watch like eagles. And every little thing we're ready to pounce on. But love fervently in the body of Christ. Be hospitable one to another without grudging. As every man hath received the gift, even so minister the same one to another as good stewards of the manifold grace of God. Now, God has given to each of us gifts. And interestingly enough, there was a gift of hospitality. And there are some people who have that gift of hospitality, and they make marvelous hosts and hostesses. You know, they can just have anybody in, and they just have that gift of hospitality. Others don't have the gift of hospitality, and it's a strain whenever people come over. They get tense, they get nervous. And have you ever seen the person with the gift of hospitality? Hey, they don't worry about what they're serving. That doesn't bother them. It doesn't have to be perfect. Just lay it out on the table. Everybody grab what you want, you know. And you feel comfortable. But those that don't have the gift, you go there and you feel strained, you know. You want to make sure you look proper. And did I spill anything on my shirt? And, you know, and you only take one of the little hors d'oeuvres and, you know. And you always feel under pressure. But we each of us have various gifts. Use your gifts for the whole body's sake, that the body might be benefited by the gifts that God has given to you. Being good stewards of that which God has entrusted to you. God has given to each of us, entrusted to us, gifts, abilities, talents. Now, I want to be a good steward of that which God has given to me. I want to use it. Use it well. It's been entrusted to me, and I'm responsible. And if any man speaks, let him speak as the oracle of God, or as a spokesman for God. If any man ministers, that is, serves, let him do it with the ability which God gives to him. That's so important. You know, you can't be more than what God has enabled you to be. So just do it with the ability that God gives you, and then don't worry about it. We've got to learn to just do our best and then just commit the rest. Now, this is hard for a person who is a perfectionist. They do their best and then they worry about the rest. Why didn't I say this? Why didn't I do that? Oh, did I do the right thing? Oh, you know. And they're constantly worried about what they have done. Hey, was it your best? Oh my, yes, you know, I really. So, let it go. God doesn't require more than your best. So whatsoever you do, in word or deed, do all to the glory of God. So if you speak, speak as a spokesman for God. If you minister, do it with the ability God gives. That God in all things may be glorified. You see, it isn't to bring glory to you. As we minister, we need to minister to bring glory to God through Jesus Christ, to whom be praise and dominion forever and ever. Amen. Now, beloved, don't think it strange concerning the fiery trials which are going to try you as though some strange thing happened unto you. Boy, one of the weirdest things happened to me the other day. I went through one of the worst trials, you know. Hey, no. It's not strange, the fact that your faith is going to be tried. Rejoice inasmuch as you are partakers of Christ's suffering, that when his glory shall be revealed, you may be glad also with exceeding joy. Jesus is coming again to be revealed in glory before the world, and those that are his will he bring with him at his coming. Great gladness and joy, exceeding joy in that day, when we come with Jesus to establish God's kingdom upon the earth. And so rejoice that we were able to suffer with him, that we might reign with him. If you're reproached for the name of Christ, oh, how blessed you are. For the Spirit of glory and of God is resting upon you. On their part, he is evil spoken of, but on your part, he is glorified. But let none of you suffer as a murderer or as a thief, or as an evildoer, or as a busybody in other men's matters. In other words, there are things that you're blessed for suffering for, and there are things that you're not so blessed if you suffer for them. If you're a thief and you're caught and you get sent to jail, there's no big glory in that. Yet if any man suffers as a Christian, Jesus said, persecuted for my sake in the Gospels, let him not be ashamed. Let him glorify God in this behalf. And of course, in those days, many of them were put in prison for being Christians. Now, if you're put in prison because you're murdered, no big glory. But if you're put into prison because you're a Christian, then, you know, rejoice. That's great. That's good. Now, if you were arrested for being a Christian, could they find enough evidence to convict you? Something to think about. For the time has come that judgment must begin at the house of God. And if it begins with us, what shall the end be to those that obey not the gospel? I mean, if God is going to judge the believer, what about those who don't even believe? And if the righteous scarcely be saved, where will the ungodly and the sinner appear? Wherefore, let them that suffer according to the will of God commit the keeping of their souls to him in well-doing as unto a faithful creator. Now, this suffering, of course, is going back, the whole context is suffering persecution because you're a child of God. And if you suffer persecution because you're a child

0: He saw Jesus transfigured, Moses and Elijah talking with him of the things of the kingdom. And Peter was so stoked by this experience, he said, oh, Lord, you know, let's just build three tabernacles. Let's just stay right here. You know, let's not go down from this place. This is beautiful. And let's live in the kingdom. I don't want to go back to that old world. Let's just live here in the kingdom of glory. I was a partaker of the glory that's going to be revealed. The Lord sort of took him in a time machine on out to the future, the glory of the kingdom, and he was a partaker for a time in it.
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0: May the Lord be with you and bless you and keep you in His love and grace. 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Alert unto the Lord in these last days when the world around you is walking in its drunken stupor. 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
2: 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That's right here on the next edition of the Word for Today.

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0: Welcome to Living by Grace, a verse-by-verse study through the Bible with Pastor Mark Galvin of Calvary Chapel Lompoc. Open in your Bibles with us to the New Testament book of James as we continue our study in chapter 3.
1: James chapter 3, beginning in verse 1. My brethren, be not many masters or teachers, knowing that you shall receive the greater condemnation. We talked about that last week. For in many things we offend all. If any man offend not in word, the same as a perfect man, and able also to bridle the whole body. How can we know if we are mature saints, or if we are maturing believers, growing in the faith? Well, James here, in his epistle, gives us the three characteristics of a mature believer. The first one is found in James chapter 1. The mature believer is able to endure and be patient during trials, during times of testing, difficulty. A mature believer doesn't run away. We all experience tribulation. The trials that James mentioned in the first chapter, every one of us, they are impossible to elude for any length of time. Ultimately, you're going to be tried. It's unfortunate when believers, as a result of trials, run away or fall away from God, go in the opposite direction. That is the indication of an individual who is immature. This is too difficult. I didn't know it would be like this as a believer. I didn't know this was the way I would be treated as a Christian, or if I put my faith in God. I didn't know God would allow this kind of stuff to happen in my life. I'm out of here. I'm going back. Immaturity. The mature believer is able to endure trouble. The second characteristic of a believer that is mature or is maturing is that, as we found out in the second chapter, the mature believer practices the Word of God. The mature believer is one who not only hears, but also obeys. He hears, he's not only listening, but he is doing. A doer of the Word, not simply a hearer of the Word. The mature or complete, Old King James says perfect, it's all the same thing. It's speaking of a believer who is complete, a maturing believer, one who has matured in the faith. Patient in trouble, chapter 2, secondly, practices the word as a doer of the word, not merely a hearer. And thirdly, as we began to look at last Wednesday night, the third characteristic of a mature believer is that they have control of the tongue. The tongue is extremely damaging, and it is very easy to sin with the tongue. One of the easiest ways to transgress, to offend, to sin in general, is with our tongue. Here James says, "For in many things we offend all. If any man offend not in word, the same is a perfect man, and able also to bridle the whole body." The mature believer is able, by the power of the Holy Spirit, to control the tongue. Later on, he's going to tell us that no man is able to tame the tongue. Powerful animals are tamed. Circus animals. Killer whales. Lions, tigers are tamed. However, the tongue no man can tame. But if you are controlled by the Holy Spirit, he gives you, and if you're filled with the Spirit of God, empowered by the Spirit of God, the indication of that will be the control of the tongue. You have, as Galatians tells us in the fifth chapter, there is that ability to control yourself. Self-control. That's one of the aspects or facets of the fruit of the Spirit. Moderation, self-control, power over the tongue. The person who has power over the tongue gives evidence that he is controlled by the Holy Spirit, that he has reached a level of spiritual maturity. In verse 3, it says, "Behold, we put bits in the horses' mouths that they may obey us, and we turn about their whole body. Behold also the ships, which though they be so great and are driven of fierce winds, yet are they turned about with a very small helm or rudder, whithersoever the governor or captain listeth or desireth," wherever the captain wants to go. He's able to control that ship

with that tiny rudder in comparison to the rest of the vessel. In World War II, they used to have posters. I wasn't around back then. I just read this. And I've heard the old phrase that was famous during that time. It was, "Loose lips sink ships." And, you know, if during wartime, you know, if people were, especially in the Navy, they had to be careful what they said, where they were going, you know, and they're having messages back then telegraphed back to home or where they had to be careful what they said. The soldiers, what they wrote about, because they didn't want the word broadcast where they were going, where the Navy was headed. They didn't want their ships blown up. A lot of spies. People listening in, eavesdropping, wanting to know, wanting to take us down. It's also true that loose lips ruin lives. We can ruin a life very easily by what we say. Remember that Proverbs chapter 18 tells us that life and death are in the power of the tongue. If you think of the power of the tongue to devastate, it is estimated that with the book Mein Kampf by Adolf Hitler, they say that for every word, 125 people died, the equivalent to each one of Hitler's words written in his book, Mein Kampf. The words of man can be powerful, can be destructive, debilitating, scarring. You can devastate a person by what you say. You can also encourage a person. You can give life, literally, by sharing the gospel, by preaching the word. You can impart life. Remember, Jesus said concerning himself that his words, the word that I speak in John chapter 6, verse 63, the words that I speak unto you, they are spirit and they are life. You've noticed that as you've studied the word of God. There's an impartation of life as you read God's word. It's living. It's alive. It's unlike any other book, any other volume of books. It's alive. It's the living word of God. Here in verse 4, James tells us that these two, well, in 3 and 4, he uses two things that are small in comparison. You have a bit or a bridle in a horse's mouth. In comparison to the horse, that bit is very small. In comparison to the ship, especially the ships that were sailing the Mediterranean or the Sea of Galilee during the life of Paul the Apostle, James, and the other disciples, the rudder was small in comparison to the rest of the ship. You think about boats that we, you know, if you have a boat at home, an outboard or whatever, that little outboard, or even a trolling motor, what have you, small in comparison to the rest of the boat. But these two small objects are very powerful. And they move, they direct, they guide in the face of opposition. You know, you're in a vessel, a boat with a rudder. Back then they didn't have outboards. The winds, prevailing winds. You had to know how to use that rudder. And with that rudder, you could tack with the sail and you could go against the wind. You could also use that rudder to steer a gigantic boat or a gigantic ship. And you could just hold on to, you could maintain a course by directing that rudder, the steering wheel. Very simple, easy to do. And powerful forces, as is the case with a horse, very powerful. Have you ever ridden a horse? Powerful animal, a ship, very, you know, difficult to move in and of itself, but with that rudder, you're able to move it. And we have powerful forces working against us. It's interesting that James uses a bit, which is internal, so to speak, it's inside the horse's mouth. And then he also uses that which is external, the rudder.
It's on the outside of the boat. It's underneath the boat. Both of them are used. And for us as God's people, you see, we have powerful forces working against us on the inside and on the outside. There's the old nature on the inside that wants to do stupid things. That nature's in all of us. And that nature wants to sin. Our old nature wants to do that which is destructive. And that powerful force is working against you spiritually. Paul told us that once again in Galatians chapter 5. The flesh and the spirit, they war one against the other. And we have these forces constantly on a daily basis warring against us. On the inside and in the outside, we have the world itself, this world system. We're surrounded with temptation almost everywhere we look. Temptation. We're listening to things, watching things that are being used against us. The enemy seeking to manipulate us. Both sides, inside and outside. And for us as God's people, it's important that we realize that. And here, the control. It's the Holy Spirit being in control. The mouth is in control. The tongue is in control. And just as that powerful stallion is controlled by a tiny bit, so too, our bodies are under the control of the Holy Spirit, and that is evidenced by the tongue being in control. And also, behold also the ships, which though they be so great and driven of fierce winds, yet are they turned about with a very small helm, whithersoever the governor listeth. And God wants us to go in a certain direction. God wants to guide and direct us, and we need to be under the leading of the Spirit. And if we are, God's going to be in control of our tongue. It's all connected. If we're controlled by the Holy Spirit, if we're led by that which will be experienced by those around us, will be encouraging words. Words that are directed by the Holy Spirit, given by the Holy Spirit. Powerful words. I think of the words of Christ, obviously. Life-changing words. The words of the Bible. You think of, as I mentioned previously, individuals that have been used. You think of the words of Charles Darwin. Think of how many people are in hell because of the words of Charles Darwin. The theories. They were not facts. They were theories of Charles Darwin. But the enemy using those theories, the enemy using those thoughts. Think of the words of Freud, Jung, Maslow, these so-called philosophers, psychologists, psychiatrists, modern psychiatry. Think of how many people are in hell right now as a result of their words. Dr. Spock, who influenced at least one generation. 50s and 60s, parents raised their kids, used the words of Dr. Spock, not Mr. Spock, that was Star Trek. Probably would have been better off with Mr. Spock. But, you know, remember? Live long and prosper. But Dr. Spock, after, you know, his kids were, he was a failure as a parent. His kid, when his kids grew up, he was a failure. And he said the things that he promoted, his teachings, They weren't true. He ended up admitting that his teachings, he flunked the test, so to speak, as a parent. You have all the generation, thousands of millions of kids influenced by this guy. I think of also individuals, just people that are powerful speakers. You know, you can motivate. Think of coaches. Newt Rockne, famous for his speeches. You know, win one for the Gipper, those kinds of motivational speeches. Lombardi, Green Bay Packers. Alexander the Great, probably the greatest general that ever lived. He was able to motivate his forces, get them to believe. When they were going against the huge Persian army, he would just tell his men, look, let's just pretend that we're indestructible, that these are just nothing but sheep in our path, and we're butchers, and let's just go out and kill these guys. They're nothing to us. You know, we're Greeks. We're Spartans. We're, you know, they can't, we're, they're nothing. And he would motivate his soldiers.

And he was a very powerful man, but he was able to motivate. And they conquered the world in approximately 10 years. They're men like that. And with words, they're able to change the course of history. General Patton. Think of Churchill. So many of these powerful, motivated, motivated individuals are able to motivate military or college students or entire nations through what they said. Life and death in the power of the tongue. A couple things I want to read to you in Proverbs. Here we have in James, possibly the most definitive portion of Scripture in the Bible dealing with the tongue, the power of the tongue. But it's interesting also in the Old Testament, we have the book of Proverbs. In Proverbs, you can just listen along. Let me just read a couple of Proverbs to you. In Proverbs chapter 14, it says there in verse 29, "He that is slow to wrath is of great understanding, but he that is hasty of spirit exalteth folly." In Proverbs chapter 17, verse 27, it says this, "He that hath knowledge spareth his words, and a man of understanding is of an excellent spirit. Even a fool, when he holdeth his peace, is counted wise. And he that shutteth his lips is esteemed a man of understanding." And if you're just quiet, you don't say much, people think you're wise. He's contemplating. He's thinking. See, even a fool looks wise if they don't say much or don't say anything. But we can open our mouths and expel all doubt if we so choose. In Proverbs 26, another passage, Proverbs 26, Solomon had a lot to say. He was the wisest man that ever lived, outside of Christ, obviously. Solomon, once again, Proverbs 26, verses 20 and 21. "Where no wood is, there the fire goeth out. So where there is no talebearer, gossiper, the strife ceaseth. As coals are to burning coals, and wood to fire, so is a contentious man to kindle strife." It's where there's no wood, there's no fuel for the fire. If you don't have a gossip in the crowd, somebody that's a talebearer, then the fire goes out, so to speak, as far as contention, strife, gossip. But if you have someone that loves to gossip and tell tales and talk about other people in a group of individuals, that you're going to have problems. He also said there in David, Solomon's father, he said this. He had some interesting things to say about the tongue. In Psalm 39, verses 1 and 3, he said this. "I said, I will take heed to my ways, that I sin not with my tongue. I will keep my mouth with a bridle, while the wicked is before me." And think about watching what we say, especially when the wicked are a non-believer, the non-Christians around us. And as I mentioned a few moments ago, pressure on the outside to get us to say something or do something that will tarnish our witness, our testimony. And so, when we're under pressure or things are going wrong, or if there's a non-believer at work that's always harassing you or whatever, a foreman or a CEO, what have you, there's that, they might be using it for one reason. They might just be blowing off steam, but the enemy wants to, because he wants to see you say something that will blow your witness in front of the rest of your coworkers or your boss. That's what the enemy's trying to do. That's why we have to keep that bit installed, the Holy Spirit being in control. Because just as David said, he recognized, "I will keep my mouth with a bridle while the wicked is before me." Oh, they're just non-Christians. I don't care what they think about it. It's important, vitally important, that we're sensitive to the non-believers around us, how we treat them, how we speak to them, because God wants to save them. Now in verse 3, he says this, "My heart was hot within me while I was musing, the fire burned. Then spake I with my tongue." And that's the way it is. Whatever fire is burning, you see, God can set us on fire. We can be on fire for the Lord. Remember with the disciples,

that is good, that the Lord can use, and your mouth will be an instrument to motivate others, to bless others, to encourage others. Or if the enemy's working on you and there's a fire where you're upset, where you're just burning, you're on fire, you're in the flesh, and no one knows it yet, but you know, you hit a speed bump, so to speak. Somebody crosses your path or says, or you know, things just get out of control. And as we talked about earlier, James chapter 1, trials and difficulties, and you lose it. You say something, you explode. That fire can cause problems, great difficulties. Remember, well, here a little, let's just go on a little bit further. He says in verse 5, even so the tongue is a little member and boasteth great things. Tongue, in comparison to the rest of our body, is very small. And it is an amazing, think about how much it does. A lot of good. When you're chewing food, it knows where to go. It's able to avoid your molars, your incisors, you know, getting chomped. And it knows where to put the food. You know, you don't have to really think about it. Your tongue just kind of, it manipulates the food, moves it around, it pulls the food down your stomach, and it's doing a great job. You can eat, talk, do the whole, at the same time. Might be gross, but, you know, you can do it. Tongue, you get the job done. It's an amazing little thing. Thousands of taste buds. And aren't you glad you got taste buds? That's just a blessing from God. You know, when you're sick, you got a cold, or you know, sometimes you can't taste things. You just can't taste. It doesn't taste the same. I remember being a little kid, and the first time that happened to me, I was eating a bowl of Trix. I go, Mom, these things don't taste the same. I always remember that. It was my favorite cereal, you know, as little. Yeah, these things. Well, you got a cold. That's why. You know, you're sick. Bummer. Tastes good now, though, even though I stay away from them for other reasons. But small member, it boasts great things. Think of all the people. Think going back to Hitler, the ridiculous things that he said, the demonic things, that he inspired by the devil to say the things that he said, moved a generation, an entire nation against God's people. It boasts great things. Think of all the athletes that, you know, trash talk, constantly trash talking. NFL and, you know, the Major League Baseball, the MLB, or right now, you know, you've got basketball and finals taking place and semifinals, all that kind of stuff, you know, leading up to the final. But, you know, these athletes, and one of the things that many of them use is they trash talk. They use their tongue to tear down their opponent. Remember Muhammad Ali? He was kind of that, really, as far as professional sports was concerned. He was the first superstar to use trash talking, where he just deride his opponents, make fun of them, call them all kinds of names, and find some kind of a characteristic in their look or the way they walked around or how they, and he would make fun of them and just absolutely, you know, tear them apart with his tongue. And then even when he was in the arena, remember, he'd be throwing his jab and, you know, yelling at the guy and calling him names and saying things to him and derogatory remarks. That's just the way. And he used, and that's the way the tongue is. That's what it wants to do. Somebody says something about you in a negative sense, makes fun of you, says something that hurts. You see, our nature immediately wants to say something that will hurt them, that will put them down. Hurt their feelings. Just the way our flesh is. But if we're controlled by the Holy Spirit, we'll be able to control. We'll be able to bridle, control what is said. Look at Christ. And think about it for a minute. Here's James, half-brother of Christ, grew up in the same home as Christ did. Think of, you know, the things that James very likely said to his older brother. We don't know. The Bible doesn't tell us. But we do know at one point, his family thought, you know, his brothers and sisters thought he was beside himself, the word declares, which means they thought he was insane. And they wanted to take him home to kind of keep him in the house because all the things he was saying, now this, you know, our brother, you know, he thinks he's the Messiah. You know, he's lost his mind. He's gone crazy.

0: crazy. He's got followers. People are following him all over the countries. And they wanted to take him home. He's beside himself. Now James, once he's converted, he goes, uh-oh, you know, I'm a try. He is the Messiah. He is the God of this universe. And to think back for James, to think of the things that he may have said, and even the things we know from a standpoint of the Word of God, where, you know, he's beside himself. You think of James saying to Jesus, hey, you're crazy, big brother. You're out of your mind. Would have been a very regrettable statement. So James, you see, when he speaks of the tongue, he knows firsthand. You can let things get away from you. You can say things that you wish you could reel in, but once you say them, isn't it interesting? Once you say something that is offensive, you say, oh, I'm sorry, I didn't mean that. Well, it's too late. Doesn't matter if you didn't mean it. Because you said it, you did mean it at the time you said it. Or it's just a horrible situation. We've all done those kinds of things, haven't we? And you wish, why, or you're thinking for days, why did I say that? How could I say that? We learn the hard way with the tongue.
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0: ask you, do you find it hard sometimes to love the people around you? You know, you're not alone. Here's a thought from Pastor Lloyd Pulley.
1: The depth in your own life that comes to you when you have to love the most difficult situation, that makes you who you are. When love is hard, you dig your roots down deep in the Lord, and you love when it's hard, and you forgive when it's hard. And it's never fair, as I mentioned. If you forgive, it's not fair. Just get that in your head. Never fair when you forgive. It's unfair. But God moves you to love and to forgive. And what comes out of that is what you become. And that's a powerful thing.

0: What yardstick do you use to measure success in life? If you watch television a lot, you'll discover that most of the world defines success as power, wealth, accomplishment, you know, things like that. Today, here on Bridging the Gap, however, Pastor Lloyd Pulley will urge us to throw that kind of thinking right out the window and concentrate on what really makes for a successful life, an eternal successful life, glorifying God. We're studying the minor prophet Hosea right now, and we are nearing the end of this fascinating series. Join us. We're in chapter 13 as we catch up with Pastor Lloyd Pulley for today's Bridging the Gap.
1: See, it wasn't about their sexuality that they turn homosexual and they devise, we don't really need to do male and female thing. We can make our own design. In our culture, transgender, I can create my own identity. Sadly, there are people that are pushing this on our children. And listen, parents, if you are not aware what your kids are being taught in schools, I don't want you to think of those fifth grade teachers like when you grew up, and they were wonderful fifth grade teachers. I had a great fifth grade teacher. But now they've been indoctrinated to question the Christian morality that we have been forcing these kids to hold. And they're trying to set them free that you, whatever your parents assigned you, you can decide to be whatever you want. And I'll tell you, Christian parents, do not fall into this false virtue signaling where you're wonderful because you're letting your kid be whatever they want to be. That's garbage. Kids need to be guided and directed and disciplined. So this was the iniquity. Sodom and Gomorrah, their real problem was they lived in the plains and they were so prosperous. They had so much money and food. They just got bored with life. They wanted to create new pleasures. They wanted to break out of the direction of God. It was pride that was the root of it all. Fullness of food and abundance of idleness. And, you know, that came with another thing. Neither did she strengthen the hand of the poor and needy. And I find that fascinating. Because it seems like the elite of this world, you know, they seem to be the vanguard to protect the poor. To, you know, can I say this? If you look carefully at a lot of the policies of the far left, they seem like their policies to raise everybody up and make it equal and bring down the rich. It's the opposite. They want to create a slave class that will do whatever they want. And their lives are always, all the problems are going to be blamed on the rich elite when they are the ones that are doing it. And this is exactly what happened with Sodom and Gomorrah. It became like the very people that were so prosperous and rich and they could do whatever they want, they didn't really care about the poor and needy. We have people that say, well, we want help for the poor and needy, but we're going to force your taxes to pay for that. Rather than what Christianity should be, instead of taking from me and giving to somebody, we should be inspired to be a part of the solution in people's lives, to be individually caring for them, not institutionalizing help. This should be our heart. With the last day's church in Laodicea, Revelation 3, verse 17, he says, because you say I am rich and I've become wealthy and I have need of nothing, and you do not know that you're wretched, miserable, poor, blind, and naked. You know, they did a study on lottery winners. And listen, I don't know if anybody here won the lottery. I don't want to know. But here's what you want to think of. The feeling that someone would get if they just found they won the lottery. They won the $5 million lottery.

The first feeling they get is like, it doesn't get better than this. And you know what? They're absolutely right. It doesn't. It goes downhill right after that. It's true. You could do a study on the lives of lottery winners. The relationships were broken. The addictions multiplied. Bankruptcy within a few years, far beyond the national average of people going bankrupt, or people that won the lottery. Is there something about prosperity that is a curse if you're not careful? And listen, what if, and I said this last time, what if your greatest blessing becomes your greatest curse? But now there's another side to this, because in verse 7, the Lord is going to answer the problem of Ephraim. The years of patience where he let these worldly, carnal, evil people be more prosperous than even his own faithful nation to the south. That's pretty fascinating. Why do all these evil people get so blessed? Why are these people that do bad things so prosperous? They get away with murder. We always ask that question. I remind you to keep reading Psalm 73 and you get the answer. That God put them in slippery places. That blessing becomes their greatest curse. But what about this? In verse 7, he says, so I will be to them like a lion, like a leopard by the road, I will lurk. The irony is God, who fought for them like a lion, is now going to fight against them as a lion. Hosea foresaw that. A devouring lion is going to come to, I mean, I don't know if you've ever experienced huge difficulty in your life, driving you to your knees, but what if your greatest trial became your greatest blessing? See, the greatest blessing could be your greatest trial, and the greatest trial could be your greatest blessing. You don't know. I mean, think of how God cares. I mean, he's a devouring lion. That sounds horrible. It's going to get worse in verse 8. I'll meet them like a bear deprived of her cubs. I'll tear open their rib cage and I'll devour them like a lion. The wild beast shall tear them. How do you reconcile this divine violence with God's love for his people? One thing you've got to know is that God still cares. This is his last ditch effort. When they get completely overtaken by the Assyrians, raped and murdered, killed, pregnant women flayed open. They get horrible things happen to them, but a remnant is saved. We'll see the final answer to all these things in the next chapter, but I'm just giving you a little bit of an insight. But think of your own life. If you had a rebellious son who mocked all you stood for, when they were 18, like, I don't need to talk to you, I'm done. I'm done with this religion, I'm done with you, I'm done. You never see me again, I'm gonna go be my own. I don't need you anymore. Everything you held dear, and then you hear it's all falling apart for him. I actually had that experience with our son, pouring into him, loving him, spending time with him. But at 13, real brilliant young man, he got it in his mind he didn't want to be a goody good. Pastor's kids have that trouble. It's like, you know, the expectation, everybody looks at them, judges them, watches their every move, you know. And so he didn't want to be good. He said, I'm out of here. So we lost his heart from 13 to 18. At 18, we lost him completely. And he went off on his own, went in the military. Eventually, that didn't work out. Got so messed up to a point where he's on full disability. He kind of fried his mind with drugs and with sleeplessness and living homeless on the streets of New York at one point. I mean, he was out there. And this pastor's heart was broken every time I get in the pulpit. You have the enemy telling you, you blew it on him, you know, and you're beating yourself like, what could we have done differently? And so often the Lord would encourage me, you know, what more could I have done for my own children who went astray? This is the wayward heart. He got it in his mind, a philosophy that basically Nietzsche, he wanted to become the Superman. And he believed that family and love and commitment, all these moral, Christian moral values were keeping him from becoming the Superman. So he had to learn to hate us, practice hate. He practiced just everything you can do to torture us. Now, with a young man who's coming at you like that for years, what do you do when now he's in pain? Do you celebrate? Yeah, get him, God. No, of course not. Do you think God does that with you? Of course not. Grieves his heart when you rebel against him. When you have to suffer, when you have to be torn apart, it breaks his heart. Your heart goes out when you see your child spiraling down. Your love doesn't diminish when they're evil. It increases, it intensifies because you see the end of it. But this divine violence is not contradictory. It's a complexity of holy love encountering covenant betrayal. Here's the problem that you have when you rebel against God. You think that you can have a God that you can manage, who will validate your choices. But if you do find a God like that, he ceases to be God. You can't get a tame God.

0: T.S. Lewis makes that very plain. God is not tame. He won't be tamed by our strategies. His ferocity against evil will always be there, but it's due to his love for our best. So he will be ferocious against evil. And so in verse 9, he sums it up. Oh, Israel, you are destroyed. But notice the contrast. But your help is from me. You know, when I destroyed myself through idolatry and offended my eternal creator who fashioned me for his eternity and glory with him, my only help came from the very one that I offended, who alone could rescue me, just like the prodigal son.
1: Today's message from our series in Hosea is called Anatomy of a Wayward Heart. Pastor Lloyd will be back with part two in just a moment. Well, this July, discover encouragement and honest insight into a question that a lot of believers wrestle with. Why does it sometimes feel like God isn't answering? In Why Doesn't God Answer My Prayers, Erwin Lutzer addresses the real reason our prayers can feel unanswered. Unconfessed sin, wrong motives, God's timing, his greater purposes, and he reminds us that silence from heaven is never the same as absence. Now, whether you've been praying for something for years or you're just learning to bring your requests before the Lord, this book will strengthen your confidence in a God who hears and cares and who can answer in ways that are always good, even when they are not what we expect. 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You can also write P.O. Box 569, Old Bridge, New Jersey. The zip code is 08857. Once again, here's Pastor Lloyd to bring us the second half of today's message in Hosea chapter 13.
0: Luke 15 describes the prodigal son in his prosperity. I want my inheritance. He goes out, he squanders it, and then it all comes to an end. And the only hope he has of going back to his father. And his father is, it's kind of like when my son in his rebellion and we had to keep a distance. He wanted that. But then there was a point where he'd need something and we'd help him, but he still made sure we knew that he hated us. You know, it was kind of an ironic relationship. But I'll never forget one time when he made a statement, I don't know what I'm doing with my life. And it was like, to me, it was like the prodigal father looking, waiting, and the son just took a glance homeward and he's like, ran to him. We immediately got him in this Calvary Residential Discipleship. I warned him, it's a lot of Bible. I know you hate God and the Bible, but you know Ken. And so he went up to Ken Graves up in Maine, and God got a hold of his life and changed him. And he still had a lot of problems from all the stuff he did to himself until the Lord brought him home. I will say that I'm so hurt that he's not here with us to carry on ministry, to pass on what he's learned. But I'm so thankful to God for rescuing him and for what we've become. My wife and I, with all of that, it's like he makes you something because of that. He does something in you. I look at all the blessings that have come from those things, at the roots that I've gotten in the prayer life. I met with a couple of ladies afterwards who also have similar prodigal stories with their children and brokenhearted. One of them died in addictions. The other is really still messed up. And I could see the tears welling up in their eyes as we were talking about these things. They heard about our own son. And I said, you know, I just want you to know two things. One is the depth in your own life that comes to you when you have to love the most difficult situation that makes you who you are. When love is hard, you dig your roots down deep in the Lord and you love when it's hard and you forgive when it's hard. And it's never fair, as I mentioned. If you forgive, it's not fair. Just get that in your head. It's never fair when you forgive. It's unfair. But God moves you to love and to forgive. And what comes out of that is what you become. What you become. And that's a powerful thing. The second thing is, think of how many prayers that would have never gone up to heaven if everything had been easy. See, prosperity is a danger for us. We want it. We want ease. We want the easy life. I don't want any problems. Why are these problems, you know, and you got some people in Christianity, a large portion of Christianity, anytime they have a problem, the devil's fighting. I'm fighting the devil. The devil's doing. No, God is trying to knock some sense into you. You don't need to have unmitigated, unstoppable prosperity.

0: prosperity. It's not healthy. There are times when you need to get your roots down deep in the Lord because by nature we are lazy. We can't even continue reading through the Bible in a year. Ooh, did I convict a few of you there? I lost you at Leviticus. And now you're going to miss Numbers, sadly, because it's so powerful. After you get done numbering all the people, I mean, every nine pages of just this tribe and this many people and this tribe and this many people, and your mind goes numb. I get that. It's great for reference. Just keep that in mind. One day you're going to find some amazing truths in that. You know, one thing I did one time, I took the time in Numbers. I'm going off track here, but this was really funny. I'm like, God, I really believe there's a purpose in all these numbers. How many people in this tribe, how many people in this tribe, and where they were stationed. And one day, I actually took the time to lay it out in the desert. Okay, these tribes are north of the tabernacle. These tribes are south. These are east. These are west. Then I took the tribes, and I saw the number here and the number here. And all of a sudden, when I put all the tribes in place, if you were flying from the east, it would look like a cross. And I thought, wow, there's a purpose in all of this. Call me crazy, but I'll tell you what, I realized, all right, so I'm not going to dismiss even the most difficult passages in the Bible. But thankfully, there's some treasures that you find, little nuggets. I mean, think about it. When did you read Hosea last on your own? Right? Have we not found some nuggets here? And we haven't even got to the most powerful one. Let's go to verse 10 through 13, because he finishes up this picture of God sadly having to deal with him. He says, verse 10, I will be your king. Where is it any other, that he may save you in all your cities and your judges to whom you said, give me a king and princes? I mean, remember they wanted a king like everybody else? And God gave them the tallest, the most handsome, the strongest, the most prosperous king, Saul. And he became a disaster to them until he raised up David. He says, I gave you a king in my anger and I took him away in my wrath. The iniquity of Ephraim is bound up. His sin is stored up. I mean, think of sin storing up. When you keep going, it's like rolling on. It gets bigger and bigger and bigger like a snowball. Romans 1, storing up wrath that will one day have to be paid. The sorrows of a woman in childbirth shall come upon him. But you know what's worse than this? Ladies, I know that probably the most painful thing you ever experienced was childbirth. And just, you know that when we are smart as men, we will realize if we had to give the babies, the population would probably be 1/3 of what it is. So God bless you, ladies. But here's the problem. If you're going to suffer like a woman in childbirth, one thing a woman has when she's going through labor pains that keeps her going is the hope of that baby being born. But when you're a man in rebellion going through labor pains, you have no hope. He's an unwise son, for he shall not stay long where children are born. But look what God's ultimate plan comes to. This is the verse that is like probably one of the most powerful verses. It's in Handel's Messiah. It's almost a verse that's quoted almost every Easter season. He says, I will ransom them from the power of the grave. I'll redeem them from death. O death, I'll be your plagues. O grave, I will be your destruction. Wow. Paul quotes part of this, 1 Corinthians 15:55. Oh, death, where is your sting? Oh, Hades, where is your victory? What God is saying is that I'm going to be a plague of death. I'll be the destruction of the grave. I will buy them from the power of the grave. Now, how do you do that? See, the soul that sins must die. The day you eat of that fruit and disobey, you will die. Spiritually, they died. How can you pay for that? He says, I will redeem them from death. I'll redeem them from the power of the grave. I will pay the price. To the point where verse 14, the second part of it, this last verse, it made sense. Pity is hidden from my eyes. How does that fit with God stepping in and being the victory and paying for the power of death? Where does pity is hidden from my eyes fit? Think about it. It pleased the Father to bruise his son. It pleased the Father that his son would suffer and die for the sins of the world, that his love for us could be expressed and he could redeem us from the power of the grave. Pity for his own son was hidden so that he could ransom us. That's a powerful thought. He will swallow up death forever, Isaiah 25:8 says, and the Lord God will wipe away tears from all faces. This verse read in the early church all through Easter transformed. Death is defeated. Death loses its threat. It has no more power. It's got no more sting. The sting of death is sin, but that does not make any power except for the law. See, the law reveals the sin which pricks our heart and it causes us to cry out to God. When you have no law. And that's kind of a lawlessness right now in our culture. Anything is right. Anything you feel, do whatever you feel. As long as you don't hurt anybody else, do whatever you want. There is no law. And you represent a God who has given us laws and right and Ten Commandments. And they hate you for that. And more we're going to see that. They hated Jesus. So he says in verse 15, though he's fruitful among his brethren, he's found a way to reject this right path. He's got so prosperous. An east wind will come. The wind of the Lord shall come up from the wilderness. They were so proud, so full of themselves, so wealthy to the north, that they got full of themselves, but they didn't realize an east wind was coming. The Assyrians, his spring will become dry. His fountain shall be dried up. He'll plunder the treasure of every desirable prize. Samaria is held guilty for she's rebelled against her God. They'll fall by the sword. And this is a hard one. Their infants will be dashed in pieces and their women with child ripped open. He tells them this 10 years before it happens. They had 10 years to think about his words, to know that this east wind is coming. The threat is there. But instead, they went down to Egypt making a deal. They're making a deal with the Assyria. They think they're safe. And I don't care what you devise for yourself. If you do not humble yourself before your Creator and believe the gospel, this that he redeemed death, he withheld pity for his own son for your sake. If you do not acknowledge that, there is no other redemption. The east wind is coming. Judgment day will come. It'll break our hearts. Arguably the most intense passage in Hosea. Especially when you think about dedicating these sweet little babies today and to think about what will happen to people when they're when all evil breaks loose. And of course, we see parts of this throughout wars in the world, the brutality of some. When you drifted the last time spiritually, did you get any warning signs from the Lord? At any moment, did you sense you're destroyed, but you received help from God? I want to close with this thought. I always love the simple prayer. The simple prayer from a child is kind of represents this whole passage. What God wants them to come to is to realize as his children, they've got a problem. And so here's a child who says, "Dear God, I have a problem." And he says, "It's me." That's the best thing any of us can recognize. The problems that the real problem that we face is not out there. It's inside. It's me. It's my own sin. "Dear God, I have a problem. It's me." And you know how the Lord answers that? "Dear child, I have an answer. It's me."
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2: Pastor Lloyd, sometimes people assume that if God doesn't answer a prayer the way they hope, he must not care. 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
3: Well, it's very human. I mean, I've been there many times. We often measure God's love by whether he gives us what we want. And yet his love is demonstrated at what we need. It's clearly, the greatest need we had was salvation. And he sent his only begotten son. So I think he shows how much he loves us. So if his answers don't match our expectations, maybe he's doing something greater. And that's where we've got to trust him.
2: That's right. And that's such a helpful perspective because many of us have been there, right?
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2: There is a war going on. It is a spiritual war. A war between truth and lies. Only one thing cuts through all lies and opinions. It is God's Word. It is God's Sword.
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4: Just a week ago, starting this chapter and made it only a few verses in. Let's aim for a little more ground covered tonight. Chapter 13, again, verse 1. Now there were at Antioch in the church that was there, prophets and teachers, Barnabas and Simeon, who was called Niger, Lucius of Cyrene, and Manaen, who had been brought up with Herod the Tetrarch and Saul. And while they were ministering to the Lord and fasting, the Holy Spirit said, "Set apart for me Barnabas and Saul for the work to which I have called them." And then when they had fasted and prayed and laid their hands on them, they sent them away. So I want to point out to you, first of all, that the very first missionary team formally was commissioned through the spiritual disciplines of fasting and prayer, through the gifts of the Holy Spirit imparted to prophets and teachers. They were receiving leading from the Holy Spirit. This wasn't done in the ways that have developed. There's some very carnal ways now, truthfully. Now, and you know, the centuries that have passed since this, there are far too many mission boards and organizations that have come up with various criteria they want these missionaries to meet. And there's a lot of strategy and planning and, you know, demographic studies, and there's a lot of attempted, you know, science to mission endeavors. I wouldn't say all of that's bad, but it's not the same as how it began. It began with people just hearing from the Lord, seeking the Lord, ministering to the Lord, fasting and prayer. And they heard from God. This is a better way, in my opinion, than just trying to plot. Even as a group of men with education, experience, and all of that, trying to scheme, wouldn't it be so much better to just seek the Lord and ask Him and then trust Him to lead? And then take action on what the Lord speaks. And that's what happened here. That's how this team came together. It will, though, ultimately, do one big missionary journey, one big circuit, and this team will split up. But it began in fasting and prayer. I think I said this last time, I'm going to say it again. I think the biggest choices that we make in life, our biggest decisions ought to be made with fasting and prayer. Not just fasting and praying alone either. I think we should be receiving counsel and talking to people who also fast and pray, but people who are connected. We want to be guided by the Holy Spirit more than just leaning on our own understanding. No. Verse 4 says, so being sent out by the Holy Spirit, that right there could only happen if what had happened had been a work of the Holy Spirit. They can actually say being sent out. They weren't sent out by a mission board. They weren't sent out by an organization. They weren't sent out by a committee. There were men involved, but ultimately, as it is written right there, they were sent out by the Holy Spirit. They went down to Seleucia, and from there they sailed to Cyprus. When they reached Salamis, they began to proclaim the word of God in the synagogues of the Jews, and they also had John as their helper. You guys, John Mark is the guy that is responsible for the gospel that bears the name Mark. Matthew, Mark, Luke, and John. Mark is this guy. He is John, and he is John Mark. He would later become more closely associated with the Apostle Peter. And it was Peter who gave him the gospel that he wrote down and recorded that bears his name. Again, it was you know, Mark had some firsthand knowledge of it. He was a young man associated with, hanging around those 12. But ultimately, the details come from Peter. Now, he's a cousin. He's related to Barnabas, son of encouragement. And he's invited to join them. So he's coming along to help. Verse 6 is, when they had gone through the whole island as far as Paphos, they found a magician, a Jewish false prophet whose name was Bar-Jesus. Bar means son of Yeshua. How he got that name, no detail here, we get nothing. And was that an attempt to associate himself with the true Yeshua? You should know it was a common name, Yeshua, or as we say, Joshua, or Jesus. Very common name. It goes way, way back, Yeshua. Joshua is the one who was Moses' attendant, son of Nun, who was Moses' replacement to lead the children of Israel into the promised land. So there were many people named Joshua or Yeshua, but this one, Bar-Jesus, son of Yeshua. Verse 7 says, he was with the proconsul, Sergius Paulus, a man of intelligence. This man, that's Sergius Paulus, the man of intelligence, this man summoned Barnabas and Saul and sought to hear the word of God. But Elymas, the magician, for so his name is translated, was opposing them, seeking to turn the proconsul away from the faith. So being in the position he was in, this particular magician, as he's called here, false prophet, and he's also called a magician and a false prophet, he was in a position of influence over this proconsul, the guy who is representing the Roman Empire and seeking to govern, seeking to maintain order in this particular region. So Sergius Paulus, proconsul, a man of intelligence, is intelligent enough to summon Barnabas and Saul. So it's clear that some of the gospel had already been reaching the region to some degree. And then Sergius Paulus, he wanted to get all the blanks filled in. He's a seeker. He's hungry. He summoned. So that's the verb connected to Sergius Paulus. He summoned and he sought to hear the word of God. And then you have the conjunction but, in contrast to Sergius Paulus, Elymas, his other name or translation of his name, he was opposing them. So he's on one side just trying to undermine, speaking into the one ear while Paul and Barnabas speak into the other. He was seeking to confuse. He was opposing. It's interesting. He was opposing them, and he was seeking to turn the proconsul away from the faith. That's evil. God would speak through the prophet Ezekiel. He did that in Ezekiel chapter 34 and expressed his outrage that, you know, the spiritual leaders of Israel not only would, you know, be associated with good water, but they would muddy the water up with their feet. Not only would they have access to good green grass, you know, using the oxen or the, you know, animal illustration, isn't enough that you have this grass to eat, but you trample the rest of it. So the spiritual leaders in Ezekiel's day were guilty of confusing people and just grossly misrepresenting spiritual truths so that people didn't want to have anything to do with them. And Lord Jesus said the same thing in Matthew chapter 23 in his indictment against the Pharisees and the scribes. He said, "You not only do you not enter, you stand in the way of those who would enter into life." He indicted them and said, you will cross land and sea to make one convert, one proselyte. And then after you've done that, you turn him into two times the son of hell you are. That's quite a harsh statement, isn't it? Those are the words that really do reflect the heart of God toward anybody who is responsible for spiritually misleading or misguiding. It was there. Matthew 23 in that indictment. I mean, the same Son of God who began his ministry teaching his disciples eight beatitudes, eight blessed, you know, blessed is the man. He ends his ministry with eight woe unto you, eight woes to the religious leaders. He called them blind guides. Blind guides. He said, if the blind lead the blind, both go into the ditch. So here you've got the blind attempting to lead. There's a man who wants to see, Sergius Paulus, a man of intelligence, and there's this little imp, this little punk that is subtly opposing, seeking to turn the proconsul away from the faith. That's serious stuff to God. Look at this. But Saul, who was also known as Paul, boom, that's where it starts. He was also known as Paul. So this was a common thing, and what's interesting is that he is referred to as Saul from his very introduction in Jerusalem at the stoning of Stephen, and that's his Jewish name. Now in the very beginning of his ministry as the apostle to the Gentiles, his Gentile name. So it was not that unusual in the ancient world for a father like Paul's father to give him a name that was connected to their Jewish heritage, a Jewish name, like Saul, but also to give him a name that was similar, that really represented his status as a Roman citizen, and that was Paul, and those names sounded very much alike. So he was also known as Paul, and from this time forward, as Dr. Luke is our author, the author from this point forward refers to him as Paul. But I say again, it's interesting that how the Holy Spirit moved upon Luke as he's writing, that he makes the shift from Saul to Paul as Paul's ministry to the Gentiles just begins. So Saul, who was also known as Paul, filled with the Holy Spirit, fixed his gaze on him. Fixed his gaze. He locked on him like target acquired. He fixed his gaze on him and he said, you who are full of all deceit and fraud, you son of the devil. All right, maybe I should not read tone into it. But it's hard for me to imagine him saying it any other way. You son of the devil. You S-O-D. You enemy of all righteousness. Will you not cease to make crooked the straight ways of the Lord? In other words, you're a perverter of thought. Perverter of spiritual realities. Now that's quite a confrontation, wouldn't you say? You don't wonder how many modern seminary graduates or how many modern megachurch celebrity pastors would ever be so blunt and so intensely confrontational. Look at this one. He says that in verse 11. He goes, now behold, the hand of the Lord is upon you, and you will be blind and not see the sun for a time. There you have it. And immediately a mist and a darkness fell upon him, and he went about seeking those who would lead him by the hand. I wish I knew a couple of things. One, was that Paul's idea? Was that Paul's idea? Or did the Spirit of God move upon him to do that? And I wish I could do that. I bet you do too. Every time you ever try to share your faith with anybody, I wish you could just make a sign happen. But can I remind you of something? That Saul of Tarsus on the road to Damascus was slapped with blindness that did him good. 3 days, he saw nothing. He saw nobody. For 3 days and three nights, think about that. Saul of Tarsus was blinded. And I say these things a lot. I repeat myself. I'm going to do it again. It also, repetition's a tool. It's also an old man trait, and I know that. But add to that, I speak to so many places and so many studies at a short period of time, I can't remember if I said that here or somewhere else. I'll say it again. I believe that Saul of Tarsus blinded those 3 days and three nights and could see nothing except everything that he had never seen before, everything that he had missed in a whole lifetime of study of the Torah, the law, and the prophets. A whole lifetime of religious training. He knows so much and does not know anything about what it's about. All the things that Saul knows. And I picture him 3 days and three nights blind, and you can't even look away from it because it's in front of you. It doesn't matter. It doesn't matter. You shut your eyes or you open your eyes. All he can see is every type, every shadow, every prophetic reference to Messiah. And he's going, how did I miss it? How could I not have seen it? How? And marveling that it had been so hidden from him. With all his intelligence, because this guy's a high achiever academically, he's a knower of things. And his mind was blown by all that he didn't know. So think about that. Saul of Tarsus experienced a blindness that served him well, that did him good. So he's not like wishing evil. He's not even assigning an evil. What an act of kindness it was to make the magician, the guy who thinks he's got, you know, supernatural connections, to get slapped blind for a season, and just for a season. Again, isn't that merciful? How incredibly merciful. He didn't lose his sight forever. We don't even know how long the season was, but for a while, he's got to be led. He has got to be led just as Saul of Tarsus was led by the hand from the road to Damascus on into Damascus. I personally think that it was a kindness. It certainly was stern, but think about what a kindness it was. You guys with me on that? No? What's interesting is verse 12 says, Then the proconsul believed when he saw what had happened, being astonished at the teaching of the Lord. The teaching is, in fact, astonishing. That God, the Creator, would step into creation, that God would offer us a free gift of salvation, substitutionary atonement, that God would, in his genius, devise a way whereby he could be both just and still forgive. He could be just and still be the justifier, as the Apostle Paul would write later, of those who put their trust in Christ. Man, it's mind-blowing. It is an astonishing reality. The truth of the gospel is truly astonishing. And I get it. I'm not like Sergius Paulus, a man of intelligence. I'm like Mr. Average Intelligence. But I have enough intelligence to be astonished. Continually in a perpetual state of blown-mindedness, I am continually astonished. The more I learn, the more astonished I am. Absolutely astonished. It is, it's actually David Guzik's commentary. And David Guzik's a friend of mine. And I am very much like the jock that's got this bookworm friend. And he looks on his papers a lot. That's David Guzik is that guy for me. And he's got all these commentaries, and he collects all these jewels out of the other commentaries and puts them in his own. He found one. This is a matter of history. Sir William Ramsay reports that inscriptions burying Sergius Paulus' name have been found on Cyprus, on the island of Cyprus, confirming the inscriptions confirm that he was a Christian and that his entire family became Christians. So it's a matter of history. It's validated by archaeology. He believed, and he believed all the more when he saw what happened. He saw that this teaching is accompanied with power. It's not just words. Verse 13. Now, after Paul and his companions set sail from Paphos, they came to Perga and in Pamphylia. But John left them and returned to Jerusalem. Okay, that's all you got right there. Luke doesn't give us any detail. Was he missing his mommy? He doesn't say. Did it just get really hard? Luke doesn't say. But what we do know is that he left them. The verb's plain. John left them and returned to Jerusalem. He went home. He quit. This was not a planned departure. He came along to help and to learn. He bailed. We can relate to that, can't we? We have set out so many times to do things for God, and we've failed and bailed. Can't be too hard on John Mark, can we? We quit things, or we fail. Our best intentions, don't we, you guys? Come on, you know what it's like to say, I'm gonna fast, and tap out after one skipped meal. We're pretty wimpy. We all are. Man, New Year's resolutions are the worst for Christians. Man, I'm going to read my whole Bible. I'm going to read my Bible every day. You guys know what I'm talking about. We resolve, and then we fail at our resolution. We quit things. We abandon. We abort. We jump out. We quit marriages. We quit covenants. We enter covenants, and then we jump out of those. We'll make God look completely schizophrenic when we go, the Lord has led me to this marriage. The Lord led me in it. And the next thing, oh, the Lord, lead me out of this one. Or the Lord has led me to this job. Led me to this job. But now that I know you, I can't stand to work for you another minute. Did God not know that when he led you? You guys know what I'm talking about. The Lord led me to this church. I love this church. God has, and they're out of here. Those people that do the most of that are the quickest to leave. It's clear that they've got this really high expectation because they're like, this is the greatest church I've ever found. And you are God's gift as a teacher. I'm telling you, don't even tell me that because I know you'll be gone the next week. Don't tell me that. You'll make me sad. It's happened so many times over these 40 years of pastoring. But people, they're pretty sure the Lord's leading them. Until he ain't. And we have a tendency to make God look crazy. We shouldn't do that. We should keep our word. We should do the thing we say we're going to do. What the Lord teaches disciples? Let your yes mean yes. Say what you mean. Let your nay mean nay, your no. Just yay or nay, and then honor it. And keep your commitments. Even if it's to your own hurt. Even if it's hard. John, he's young. He's a young guy. We do cut young guys some slack, but Paul's going to have a hard time with this one. Because I'm telling you a little bit ahead of the story. Because, you know, next time he and Barnabas go out, Barnabas is all Mr. Encouragement. Let's give him another try. And Paul's like, no! And they split up. Him and Barnabas, they got so mad at each other, they parted this team that was brought together by the Holy Spirit. Broke up. Because

0: He's profitable. So this is where that story takes its turn. So John Mark, he just left him. He left. No details. Maybe there was a girl involved. I bet that was it. There's a girl back in Jerusalem. I can just picture him being all pathetic. Maybe that wasn't it. Maybe it was just the trials, the danger, the enormity. One of the things that I am told that I have never experienced, but I can picture it. I've seen enough to be able to actually picture him. Just how intimidating it had to be to step out into these Roman towns, to see these monstrous temples, these enormous, gigantic idols, and to see the extent of the idolatry and the demons and all of this. It's a monstrous industry, and everyone is all in. The notion that you're going to go into, try to picture this, that you're going to go into Philadelphia and with your message talk everybody in Philadelphia out of supporting the Eagles. Does that sound doable? Does that sound like something you really want to try? Even bringing it up is going to get you beat. Even just the suggestion puts you in jeopardy.
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0: You're listening to Straight from the Heart, the Bible teaching radio ministry of Calvary Chapel, Philadelphia. Our teacher here on Straight from the Heart is Senior Pastor Joe Foch. We're currently in the New Testament, going verse by verse through the book of Philippians. On today's broadcast, we'll continue our study beginning in chapter 2. Before we finish, I'll give you some additional information so you can contact us with any questions or comments. But first, open your Bible to Philippians chapter 2 and let's join Pastor Joe as he continues.
1: We are in the second chapter of Philippians. Let this mind be in you, this is also in Christ Jesus. And Paul moves on to elaborate and talk about Christ, our example, and his exaltation. And it encourages us to go on in the Lord and to let that thing that God has worked in us work out and manifest itself in this life. To do all things without murmuring and disputing, you see that. Even though we're in the midst of a crooked and perverse nation, we're supposed to shine as lights in this world and hold forth the word of life to a lost world, that Paul says that we would also be infectious, that his labor would not be in vain. He had labored on these Philippians. In verse 17, where we pick up, he says to them, "Yea, and if I be offered upon the sacrifice and service of your faith, I joy and rejoice with you all. For the same cause also do ye joy and rejoice with me." Paul says, look, if I happen to be, and he uses the word oblation, the drink offering or wine to be poured out. And he'll use that in 2 Timothy when he knows that his life is at an end. Here he's sensing that he's going to be released from his imprisonment in Rome. But he says, if I am to be that sacrifice that's poured out on your offering of service and labor, and oftentimes even in pagan practice that the Philippians would be used to, sometimes when there was an animal that was sacrificed, there would be a drink offering poured out on that sacrifice. Paul says, if I be poured out upon the sacrifice of your service, your faith, I rejoice with you all. For the same cause also do you joy, and you rejoice in me, that our labor is not in vain. We know that Paul says, I don't mind. This is what God wants. I am willing to be poured out for the benefit of your walk with the Lord and your service. But I trust in the Lord Jesus to send Timotheus shortly unto you. And I bet he liked to be called Timothy better than Timotheus. We'll get to ask him soon. Paul said, let no man despise your youth. Maybe he called him Timotheus to make him sound a little more sophisticated as Timotheus than he does as Timmy. I trust in the Lord Jesus to send Timothy shortly unto you, that I also may be of good comfort when I know your state. Now, Epaphroditus is with Paul in Rome. He's come from the church at Philippi. He's going to return. Paul is hoping to send Timothy back with him to the church of Philippi so that then Timothy then can come back to Rome and let Paul know what's going on in Philippi. There were no fax machines, no telephones, none of that. How wonderful in those days. And he says, I trust to send Timothy to you that I also may be of good comfort when I know your state. For I have no man like-minded who will naturally care for your state, who intentionally, you know, who is committed to care for your state. For all seek their own, not the things which are Jesus Christ. Now, it's an interesting statement because Paul has some other laborers with him, and perhaps Luke, Justus, some of the other many names that are with them, maybe they are out on errands doing things for him. Perhaps Demas is there, and Paul also already at this point sees in the heart of Demas that Demas is attracted to this present world. And he'll say that in 2 Timothy, Demas hath left me, you know, attracted to this present world, in contrast to the world to come. It's very interesting to hear Paul say this, only Timothy. You know, he's the one that really has a heart for you that resonates with me. You know, there's so many other, Paul says, they seek their own. They seek, you know, they're Christian. Paul didn't say he didn't have Christian friends. They're you know, they have their own relationship with the Lord. They have their own walk. But Timothy, like myself, would be willing to be poured out. I have no other man like-minded. You know, this is a guy who is given to the work of Christ and to the cause of Christ above his own interests. And that was his emphasis here. Let this mind be in you that was also in Christ Jesus, though he was in the form of God, thought it not robbery to be equal to God, took upon himself the form of a servant. He emptied himself. He's saying Timothy also. And what a, you know, for any Timothys that are here, you know, a support role in some way or another, never unnoticed by God, recorded in heaven's annals, and to be brought out into the open and rewarded with tremendous rewards. Timothy becomes a giant of a man in regards to church history, and all of us familiar with Paul's letters to Timothy and the things he has to say about him in the epistles. Young men. Other men seek their own things and not the things of Christ. But you know the proof of him, that as a son with the Father, he has served with me in the gospel. What a blessing. Him, therefore, I hope to send presently, so soon as I shall see how it will go with me. Now, Paul says, you know, I'm waiting to see what's happening. I have this hearing coming up here. I'm going to send. But I trust in the Lord that I also myself shall come shortly. Isn't it interesting? He's not saying the Lord told me this, the Lord told me that. He's just saying, you know, I have a sense about this. There's some things going on here. I've got a sense that in my own heart, you know, in the not too distant future, I'm going to be released and be able to come to you again. Yet I suppose it necessary to send to you Epaphroditus, my brother, and companion in labor, and fellow soldier, but your messenger, and he that ministered to my one. Epaphroditus had come from the church in Philippi with an offering for Paul there in Rome. And when you were in, you know, there's places in the world today, if they stick you in a hospital, you know, we're used to complaining about hospital food. I hope none of you cook at a hospital. It's nothing personal, just a generality. Maybe your hospital has food that people get sick just so they can get and eat. I don't know. That could happen too. But, you know, most of the time people complain about hospital food. There are hospitals in Eastern Europe today. There are hospitals in countries around the world today. When they put you in there, there ain't no kitchen in that hospital. And if your relatives and friends don't come and throw a basket or you let a rope down and pull up some fruit or something to your room, you don't eat. And Paul's under guard in Rome, and it's the support of friends and the care of friends that is making this time probably bearable in many ways. And Epaphroditus had gone there from Philippi to take an offering. Paul said he ministered to my wants. For he longed after you all and was full of heaviness. He was bummed out because that he had heard... You had heard that he was sick, for indeed he was sick, nigh unto death, but God had mercy on him, and not on him only, but on me also, lest I should have sorrow upon sorrow. Paul says, you know, he got here. Now, many scholars feel that he got this Rome fever that was predominant. Many times it was from the water. You know, people make jokes, don't drink the water. You had to become acclimated. You had to get there and let the bacteria, the local bacteria, move in, mess everything up for a while until you adjusted to them. And many times people would come to Rome and either eat something or drink something and end up sick. And evidently Epaphroditus comes there and ends up meeting the local bacteria and was sick nigh unto death. Remarkably, they heard about it in Philippi. You know that in the church, rumors can spread across oceans and continents, and we can really get the job done. You know, this is without telephones or the post office or anything. They had heard back in Philippi that he was sick in Rome. Paul says, no, not only sick, nigh unto death. Isn't it interesting that God puts it on Paul's heart to write that as he's moving on, mentioning some things about his fellow laborers as he's moving on to another doctrinal point. And yet the Lord puts it on his heart to mention these specific things. Remember, Paul would say, Trophimus, I've left behind sick. Well, this is the same guy. Remember, Paul the Apostle is the same guy that was sending out sweatbands and aprons, and people were being healed just by touching those things. And God was doing spectacular miracles at points in his life. Why doesn't Paul just pray for him? Paul was sick, and he said it was through his illness that he ended up in Galatia. Not in spite of, but through his illness, he says. He ended up planting the churches there. Here, Epaphroditus is ill to the point of death. Paul is right there with him. God had granted miracles to be done by the hand of Paul. But you see, in all of those situations, it was the Lord working through the man. It wasn't just the man working without the Lord. It was the Lord working through the apostles to confirm the word that was preached, and none of those apostles had the right to just swing that gift around whenever they wanted. They couldn't just take off their sports jacket and swing it around and knock down whoever they wanted to knock down, wherever they wanted, go out and get one of those hairdos and knock people down. Sports jacket, spiritual, Holy Spirit shotgun thing, which is a mockery and sad. Epaphroditus was sick. Paul doesn't say, Epaphroditus, that wimp. He says, my fellow soldier, my fellow laborer, this warrior who's here with me, who has put his life on the line for the cause of Christ, who is a demonstration of the things we exhorted you to do, of let this mind be in you, took upon himself the form of a servant. He was sick, he says, nigh unto death. But God had mercy on him. God had raised him up. God did heal him. Not on him only, but Paul says, on me also, lest I should have sorrow upon sorrow. You know that Paul was praying for him. You know that Paul was brokenhearted about his illness. I send him therefore the more carefully, that when you see him again, you may rejoice, and that I may be the less sorrowful. Receive him therefore in the Lord with all gladness, notice, and hold such in reputation. He doesn't say he's got a bad reputation. He lacks faith. There must be sin in his life. Paul says, hold such in reputation because for the work of Christ he was nigh unto death, not regarding his life, to supply your lack of service toward me. He put his life on the line, jeopardized his life to be your emissary, to come here to Rome, to bring the offering. It was for the cause of Christ and in the line of duty that he was wounded with this illness, this soldier, this warrior. Hold that kind of man, he says, in high regard. Finally, my brethren. Now, Paul's a typical preacher. He's got two more chapters, and he's already saying, finally. We'll wrap this up in a minute. I'll make one final point here. You got another hour to go, but here's Paul, finally. And it probably, obviously, it means more than that. It means he's getting to something here he really wants to say. Finally, my brethren, rejoice in the Lord. Not in circumstances. Paul's in prison. Rejoice in the Lord. Believe me, I'm not preaching this at you. This is an autobiographical self-exhortation, I mean, I look at this and think, what would I be doing? I mean, it is a exhortation to me, not in circumstances. Rejoice in the Lord. To write the same things to you, to me, indeed, it's not grievous. I don't mind writing. He's going to remind them of some things now. But for you, it's safe. He's going to give them some warnings now. Beware of dogs. That's a great plaque for mailmen, isn't it? It's great plaque material in the Bible. Beware of dogs. Beware of evil workers. Beware of the concision. For we are the circumcision, which worship God in the Spirit, and rejoice in Christ Jesus, and have no confidence in the flesh. So beware, beware, beware. There's three of them there in verse 2, and they are in the tense of constantly be guarding yourself against dogs. Constantly be guarding yourself against evil workers. Constantly be guarding yourself against the concision. And Paul is taking, you know, aim and pulling off both barrels at the Judaizers here, the legalists of his day, the self-righteous. He's calling them dogs because that's what they called Gentiles. They were coming around following Paul in his work from church to church, saying that the Gentiles who turned to Christ because Christ was a Jewish Messiah, they needed to be circumcised really to be part of the church, or else they were still Gentiles. Paul says constantly be looking out for dogs. He's throwing it back on them. For constantly be looking out for evil workers. Hey, Paul was a little bit heavy. Constantly be looking out for the concision, and he doesn't use the second half of the word circumcision. He uses the word that means somebody who cuts or mutilates themselves. And Paul is saying there, the circumcision they're bragging in, saying will make you more spiritual, is nothing but mutilation before God. Because you have to understand, Paul is saying to his church, what they're saying. They are an affront to the finished work of Jesus Christ. They are mocking in self-righteousness the fact that Jesus, when he died on the cross, said, "It is finished, paid in full." What they're saying is you can be a little more spiritual. You can add to the work of Jesus Christ. Jesus Christ didn't really know what he was talking about when he said, "It is finished, paid in full." Because if you get circumcised, you'll be just a little bit more spiritual. You'll be adding to the work of Christ. If you do this thing, if you sign our registrar, if you go through our class, if you get this diploma. You know, no, I'm not against classes. I'm not against diplomas. I'm not against. But look, the idea is they were doing it in the sense that they then were superior to other believers because of some effort in their flesh. Paul says that's nothing but mutilation. It counts for nothing. That doesn't mean anything. And believe me, there's organizations all over this country that do religious stuff, that build big buildings. They're well-oiled machines. They build all kinds of stuff and hospitals and evil workers, dogs. That's heavy. Paul, because he knows at the center of that what the stakes are. This is a man, and he's going to go on and give us his credentials. But in his zeal, he had murdered Christians and blasphemed the name of Jesus. And he knows that he's washed and cleansed and loved of God, and to live as Christ and to die as gain. And he can do that with a heart filled with assurance, because all of his religious life never amounted to a single thing until he encountered the grace of the living God. And grace upon grace, measure upon measure. Oh, be careful. You preach that grace stuff, you know what happens. You got that big flock of sheep up there at Calvary Chapel, and if you keep preaching grace, you'll turn them into a herd of lunatics. They'll be out there sinning and carrying on. You'll make them all nuts. They'll just think they can just go on out there and do it all and get to heaven anyway. You preach that grace stuff. Cheap grace. No such thing as cheap grace. Purchased at a cost to Almighty God that we will learn of in the ages to come and still never arrive at a full understanding, I'm sure, at the blood of his Son. And for anyone who's in love with Christ, they know that grace is their lifeline, day after day after day after day. Grace. Unmerited favor. Oh, there should be character. We should be growing and being conformed to the image of Christ. He talks about that in this letter. But in regards to our acceptance to God, to say taking a knife and mutilating part of your body makes you more acceptable is an affront, because it was his son that was mutilated on the cross. And there need be no other mutilation to make anybody acceptable to God or for God to love. No other religious sweat that can improve upon the bloodshed of God's son. And Paul is going to make that point now. Look what he says here in verse 4. Though I might also have confidence in the flesh, if any other man thinks that he has whereof he might trust in the flesh, I more. Top this, he says. Circumcised the eighth day. I did it the old-fashioned way. These guys think if they get circumcised at 20 or 30 or 40, they're going to be more spiritual. Let me tell you this, I did it when it's supposed to happen, on the eighth day. Of the stock of Israel. I'm no Hellenist, I'm no Gentile being converted to this. I'm of the stock of Israel. Of the tribe of Benjamin. If you're going to brag about a tribe other than Judah, it's Benjamin. They stayed faithful, and the other 10 tribes in the north pulled away and went into idolatry. Benjamin. Mordecai, who saved, and Esther, who saved the entire nation. Benjamin, Benjamites. Of the tribe of Benjamin. A Hebrew of the Hebrews, which means though he grew up in Tarsus, Tarsus is recognized as a full Roman colony, but he grew up speaking Hebrew and Aramaic and was not a Hellenistic Jew who grew up speaking Greek. He was a Hebrew of the Hebrews, he says. As touching the law, a Pharisee. The book of Acts, he tells us, the son of a Pharisee. I don't know what, that doesn't sound good to us, does it? But I'm a Pharisee and the son of a Pharisee. These guys want to brag, he said. Concerning zeal, persecuting the church. They want to, you know, they think they're zealous because they're trying to get someone to get circumcised. I want to take people's heads off. I was zealous. Touching the righteousness which is in the law. That's a remarkable word. Blameless. Blameless. Not the righteousness which is of the law, because there is no righteousness of the law, but the righteousness that was in the law, he says, that was perceived to be in the law. If anybody thought they could be righteous by keeping the law, people would look at my life and they said one word, blameless. So what he's saying is, if there's anything to brag about in religion, I can brag way more than them. They're following me around telling you, you need to be circumcised now. No, no, no, I was circumcised on the eighth day. The tribe of Benjamin, a Hebrew of the Hebrews, touching in regards to the law, a Pharisee, the son of a Pharisee. And in regards to zeal, they don't know anything about zeal. I spent my life persecuting the church. Touching righteousness, which is by the law, blameless. But what things were gain to me, those I counted loss for Christ. Now, it's interesting, too, because this is, you know, what things were an asset I counted as a liability. There's some of that in the language here. But the interesting thing is he said, what things were gained to me, those I counted, with the effect that I am still counting today. It's in that tense. Loss for Christ.
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2: This is the daily radio ministry of Pastor Sandy Adams of Calvary Chapel Stone Mountain in Atlanta, Georgia. Pastor Sandy is currently teaching through the book of 1 John. And now here's Pastor Sandy as he continues teaching through 1 John chapter 3 with his message called, Loves Me, Loves Me Not.
3: This is what blew John's mind. He and the other disciples, they overheard Jesus praying and addressing the awesome God as Abba, literally Papa. Or daddy. He used a term of the closest possible endearment. But as if that wasn't staggering enough, when Jesus taught his disciples to pray, remember what he told them. He said, you should address God the same way that I do. When you pray, say, Our Father who is in heaven, hallowed be your name. His intention was to place those disciples on the same terms with God that he had enjoyed. And this is true of all Christians since. The fellowship we now have with Jesus have made the sovereign God who sits on the orb of the universe our Father. I know some of you had a not so good father growing up. More a dud than a dad. And now when you hear the word father, it doesn't excite you as much as it should. Don't let that earthly man rob you again by distorting a relationship with such immense potential for good in your life. Imagine, God is your dad. Let him reshape your image and feelings about fathers in general. Famous theologian J.I. Packer once said, if you want to judge how well a person understands Christianity, find out how much he makes of the thought of being God's child and having God as his father. If this is not the thought that prompts and controls his worship and prayers and his whole outlook on life, it means that he does not understand Christianity very well at all. And please understand, this relationship with God as your father isn't something you have to earn or grow into or prove yourself before it goes into full effect. Take note of what John says in verse 2. Beloved, now we are children of God. Right now, the moment you're saved. This is a given glory. It is bestowed fully and freely. It's not bought by good works or sought by man's will or wrought by our own devices. It's free. It's a gift of God's grace. So, who's your daddy? And here's my answer. Behold what manner of love that God is my daddy. And if I don't rush God's throne for everything I need, and if I'm not proud of him who sits at the head of my table, and if I don't walk in this world with a bit of a strut knowing that its creator is my father, then as old J.I. Packer unpacked, I don't grasp Christianity very well at all. Once there was an older gentleman came to the track meet in his suit. It's an unusual sight at the Special Olympics. He had rushed over from the office to watch his son compete in the 400-meter dash. Well, when he shouted, Go, Lenny! A middle-aged man in running shorts with Down syndrome looked up into the stands from the track. Soon the gun sounded. All the runners sped away except Lenny. He was dead last and losing ground. He was preoccupied with his hands. The whole time he was running, he was wringing his hands. But the man in the stands got the attention of the whole section. He was so proud. That's my son, Lenny. Isn't he doing great? When Lenny reached the last turn, the other runners had already crossed the finish line. But this fan in the stands, he kept yelling, "Great job, Lenny. Way to go, son." The spectators around him, they applauded politely, but actually they were a bit embarrassed for both Lenny and his dad. Finally, Lenny crossed the finish line and he was met by his father. The dad proudly hugged his exhausted, confused, drooling runner. He was still so proud of his son. And we are all like Lenny, crippled in so many ways. We're challenged by our own disabilities. We're often perplexed and exhausted. Most days we're nothing but a pitiful pile of exhaustion and sweat and drool. Yet we have a Father who loves us and is proud to call us His kids despite our deficiencies. Behold, friends, behold what manner of love the Father has bestowed on us, that we should be called children of God. He loves me, but this world loves me not. For John continues, "Therefore the world does not know us because it did not know Him." I like this paraphrase of verse 1. What marvelous love the Father has extended to us. Just look at it. We're called children of God. That's who we really are. But that's also why the world doesn't recognize us or take us seriously, because it has no idea who He is or what He's up to. Jesus was God in the flesh. He knew the mysteries of creation. He understood each person He came in contact with better than they knew themselves. Yet Jesus Himself was brushed aside by the masses as a mere teacher. He was accused by the religious establishment of being a charlatan. He was ultimately executed as a blasphemer. Obviously, Jesus was never recognized or appreciated for who He really was. And this is the Christian's dilemma. In Christ, we are co-heirs with Jesus. We are kids of the King. We are beneficiaries of divine grace and mercy. We are members of God's forever family. Yet often we're either brushed aside or ignored by this world. Sometimes we're scoffed at and persecuted. We too are not recognized and appreciated for who we really are. Movie star Helen Hunt, she's a successful leading lady, actually a director as well. In 1997, she won the Oscar for Best Actress. She's won 4 Emmy Awards, 4 Golden Globes. Yet she's often not recognized. Recently, she told the story of how she was mistaken for fellow actress Jodie Foster at her neighborhood Starbucks. When Helen went to pick up her coffee she'd ordered, Jodie's name was written on the side of the cup. Later, Helen Hunt tweeted, "Ordered my drink at Starbucks. Asked the barista if she wanted my name. She winked and said, 'We gotcha. Hashtag Jodie Foster.'" And like the barista who didn't recognize the famous movie star, this world doesn't recognize us. Your heart is the site of a miracle. The Holy Spirit has revived you. He now lives inside you. Your heart is a sacred place. It should be a tourist attraction. Yet instead of treating you as special, the folks at work, they often ignore you, certainly ignore your faith. Sometimes they view you falsely. Hey, don't be shocked if they treat you even the way they treated Jesus. And even worse, don't let the way they treat you affect how you see yourself. For this happens far too often. We as Christians allow the world to press us into its mold rather than live out what God has put in. We cower away. We need to remember who we are in Christ. In Colossians chapter 3, verse 3, Paul writes to the believers. He said, "For you died, and your life is hidden with Christ in God." You and I need to realize that the Christian life is the hidden life. Our given glory is for now a hidden glory. The world looks at the Christian and doesn't really get our devotion. They don't understand. They scoff. Oh, she's committed herself completely to Christ and now she has nothing to show for it. And to a degree, the world might be right. Our God is invisible. Our home is over the horizon, out of sight, off the map. Our greatest rewards are still future. Our Savior is seen only through eyes of faith. And our Helper, the Holy Spirit, is like the wind. He's spiritual rather than tangible. He's sensed rather than seen. Our treasure is buried in our hearts. Our source of love and power and joy and peace is accessed only from the inside of our lives, not from the outside. In short, our life is hidden with Christ in God. Recall how John defined the world system back in chapter 2, verse 16. He listed the values that the world promotes, that God opposes. The lust of the flesh, living for what feels good. The lust of the eyes, trying to look good. The pride of life, wanting to be great. This means as Christians, our life's emphasis should be the opposite of that of the world. We should focus on the spiritual, not the physical. The internal, not the external. The eternal, not the temporal. From an insider's perspective, a person who knows Christ and the abundance He brings sees this as a rich, full life. But this is not how it's viewed from the outsider's perspective. The world sees the Christian life as a repressed existence devoid of what counts. One day the Pharisees, they approached Jesus. "Oh, you talk so much about the kingdom of God. Where is this kingdom?" they asked. They were thinking of pageantry and wealth and power, what you'd find in an earthly kingdom. But Jesus replied, "The kingdom does not come with observation. It's not outward. It's not tangible or visible or earthly. Nor will they say, 'See here' or 'See there.' You can't point it out." Jesus says, "For the kingdom, for indeed the kingdom of God is within you." The glory of our lives is hidden with Christ in God. We're like an iceberg. The largest part of who we are and what we have is out of sight, below the surface. All the world sees is just the tip of the iceberg. This is why we're laughed at and ridiculed and misconstrued so many times. A Christian has given their all to a kingdom and king other people cannot see. It is indeed a hidden glory. Yet one day soon, our plight is going to change. For there is also a coming glory. Verse 2 tells us, "Beloved, now we are children of God, and it has not yet been revealed what we shall be. But we know that when He is revealed, we shall be like Him, for we shall see Him as He is." One day, God is going to let the cat out of the bag. What we are, the glorious children of God, will be revealed to everyone. Everyone will be in awe of us. When Jesus appears in the clouds, we'll be on cloud 9. In 1 Corinthians chapter 15, we're told that one day soon, Jesus will return for His church. He'll snatch us up to be with Him in the air. We'll live forever with Jesus. At the rapture of the church, we'll be given new bodies that radiate God's eternal glory. Colossians 3 verse 4 tells us, "When Christ, who is our life, appears, then you also will appear with Him in glory." The redemption that God has planned for us in Christ won't be complete until every vestige of sin and death and decay has been purged from our fleshly bodies. Our rotting flesh will be transformed. God will give us new bodies that will reflect God's beauty and His glory. These current bodies are too opaque. What you see is not always what you get. The life of Christ abides in us, but that's not always apparent to those who look at us. Our eternal bodies will be more translucent. The glory on the inside will be seen by folks on the outside. Like Jesus at His transfiguration. You remember John was there. The glory that was hidden will suddenly shine through the flesh that once housed it. This is the destiny that awaits you and me. Of course, when it comes to our coming glory, John seems to have more questions than he does answers. For he writes, "It has not yet been revealed what we shall be." There's some holes in our understanding. Some of the details surrounding our future remain murky. But one truth is certain. A change is coming. In fact, a change is mandatory. Listen to 1 Corinthians chapter 15, verse 50. It says, "Now this I say, brethren, flesh and blood cannot inherit the kingdom of God, nor does corruption inherit incorruption. Notice our current bodies aren't fit for our future environment. You can't take a body fit for earth and it survive in heaven. A change has to take place. And so he says, behold, I tell you a mystery. We shall not all sleep, but we shall all be changed. In a moment, in the twinkling of an eye, at the last trump, for the trumpet will sound and the dead will be raised incorruptible, and we shall be changed. The bodies of the believing dead are resurrected first. Some people ask why. It's because they got 6 feet further to go. They're followed by the bodies of believers who are alive at the time. Paul concludes, for this corruptible must put on incorruption, and this mortal must put on immortality. When man walked on the moon, NASA knew a human body could never survive on the lunar surface. Earthly bodies aren't fit for lunar life. That's why NASA designed a life support suit for the moonwalks. And likewise, these mortal bodies that we currently inhabit aren't suitable to survive the physical presence of God in heaven. If we entered pure, unbridled holiness wearing flesh and blood, we'd melt faster than an ice cream on a hot July day. To enter God's throne room, we'll have to shed our earth suits and suit up in a spiritual body. In his book, The Great Divorce, theologian C.S. Lewis, he imagined what these heavenly bodies might look like. He writes, I saw people coming to meet us. Because they were bright, I saw them while they were still very distant. And at first, I did not know that they were people at all. The earth shook under their tread as their strong feet sank into the wet turf. Some were naked, some robed, but the naked ones did not seem less adorned, and the robes did not disguise in those who wore them the massive grandeur of muscle and the radiant smoothness of flesh. Some were bearded, but no one struck me as being of any particular age. Sum it up, they were shining, strong, unblemished, smooth-skinned, ageless. A heavenly man is a sight to behold. Lewis says in another place, a regenerate man in glory would be something we in our ignorance might be tempted to worship. If through these eyes we saw a believer in his or her glorified body, we might mistake the human for divine. Heavenly bodies are going to be heavenly. Today we wonder about our future heavenly bodies. What characteristics will they possess? How will they behave under pressure? Imagine a body no longer vulnerable to pain and sickness and soreness. Think of inhabiting a body that never breaks down. We can try to envision these capabilities, but John squelches our curiosity with five words. We shall be like him. We'll have the same type of body with the same features that Jesus had after his resurrection. You recall how Jesus vanished before the disciples on the road to Emmaus. Then he reappeared in the upper room in Jerusalem just a few minutes later, several miles away, instantly transported. His body wasn't limited by time or by space, and neither will ours be. I'm sure what all Christ-like includes is beyond me, but I'm also sure that we'll be the envy of the angels. We'll be beautiful beyond description. Like Jesus. People may be mocking us for the moment, but one day the follower of Jesus is going to get the last laugh. When Jesus appears visibly and tangibly, the whole world will stand in awe. With jaws dropped and tongues tied, they'll stand in fear of his majesty. And there, your life and what the world thought was a strange devotion you had will be instantly explained. When the ladies on The View get a view of you, standing right there next to Jesus, clothed in all his glory, suddenly they'll understand Christianity in a new light. In that moment, the hidden life will become the envied life. A mechanic and a sculptor were competing to create an ornament that would adorn the top of a skyscraper. Well, the sculptor's work was chosen. It was an exquisite piece. It was small, but it was full of meticulous detail. The day came for the art to be hoisted to the top of the building. But as it ascended, it began to lose its definition. It began to look like nothing but a shapeless block. Well, in desperation, the owners, they brought it down and they tried the mechanics piece. course, it seemed uncouth and huge. But as it was hoisted into the air, they noticed the further it rose, the more its deformities disappeared and the more elegant it looked. And you see, this is the plight of the Christian. On earth, we seem so marred and mortal. We look like little more than that roughed out chunk of stone. But when we ascend to heaven to join our Lord, we'll become like Him and we'll take on a breathtaking beauty. For every believer, there is a given glory, a hidden glory, a coming glory, and finally, a growing glory. Believe what we are now, children of God. Of course, that has not yet been revealed. But when we see Him, we shall be like Him. And then John tells us, verse 3, everyone who has this hope in Him purifies himself just as He is pure. Hope is our confidence in the future. And here's the big question for you and me. How often do we even focus on the future? Harvest psychologist Daniel Gilbert writes this: human beings think about the future in a way that no other animal can, does, or ever has. And this simple, ordinary act is the defining feature of our humanity. This is what sets humans apart, that we can focus on the future. Gilbert says that the average adult spends 12% of their day thinking about the future. That means that 7 minutes and 12 seconds out of every hour, you are focused forward. You are somehow thinking about your future. John says this is good. For when we think about our ultimate and our eternal destiny, it motivates us to live a godly and holy life in the present. I like what the poet writes. Could you envision, see yourself, the man God meant, you never more would be the man you are, content. You see, a focus, a forward focus is the key to a purer present. Today, skeptics label the doctrine of the rapture as a form of escapism. Rather than trying to make the here and now a better place, they accuse rapture advocates of sitting on their hands and twiddling their thumbs and biding their time and waiting complacently. Not so. Our hope of seeing Jesus is a powerful motivator for godly living. Verse 3, everyone who has this hope in Him purifies himself just as He is pure. Think of that young lady who lands a date to the prom with the high school heartthrob. Trust me, she won't be idle 30 minutes before he arrives to pick her up. She's prepping and primping. She's styling and smiling. This girl wants to look her very best when he appears. And likewise, we, the bride of Christ, should want to be at our best when Jesus returns for us. A constant expectation of His soon arrival keeps us on our toes. Wherever I go, whatever I do, I want to first ask myself, if Jesus returned right now, is this where I'd want Him to find me? For sure, we'll want to be pure. According to the Collins,

English Dictionary, the word of the year for 2017 was binge watch. It's defined as watching a large number of television programs in succession. Its usage has tripled over this past year. Apparently, people are binge watching. I think we'd all agree that keeping our eyes fixed on an HD TV screen for long, uninterrupted intervals is probably not the best use of our time. But let me ask you, what if we binge watched for Jesus? What if we kept our eyes on the heavens constantly with the expectation that He could return at any moment? Now we're talking. For it's this kind of gaze that keeps me hoping for Him, keeps me holy toward Him. Don't ever forget, we shall see Him as He is.

together at 9:15 and 11:15 a.m. And if you're not local, we believe it's essential to find a church near you where you can get plugged in with other believers. Fellowship is key to navigating this life and growing deeper in your faith. No man is an island. So now we'd like to share our phone number for you to reach out with prayer requests or anything else that's on your mind. 770-736-2828. Again, that's 770-736-2828. Thanks so much for being with us as we learn through the Bible together. We believe every word of Scripture is breathed by the Holy Spirit and is powerful and effective. It transforms lives. So please join us again soon on the next edition of Sandy Adams Radio.

0: Welcome to Truth for Life, where today we begin a study of the apocalyptic visions found in the Old Testament book of Daniel. Since biblical prophecy can be confusing and difficult to understand, Alistair Begg prepares us for our study by first taking a broad view of Daniel's dream and pointing out what God makes absolutely clear.
1: Daniel chapter 7. In the first year of Belshazzar, king of Babylon, Daniel saw a dream and visions of his head as he lay in his bed. Then he wrote down the dream and told the sum of the matter. Daniel declared, "I saw in my vision by night, and behold, the four winds of heaven were stirring up the great sea. And four great beasts came up out of the sea, different from one another. The first was like a lion and had eagle's wings. Then, as I looked, its wings were plucked off, and it was lifted up from the ground and made to stand on 2 feet like a man, and the mind of a man was given to it. And behold, another beast, a second one, like a bear, it was raised up on one side. It had 3 ribs in its mouth between its teeth, and it was told, 'Arise, devour much flesh.' After this I looked, and behold, another like a leopard with 4 wings of a bird on its back. And the beast had 4 heads, and dominion was given to it. After this I saw in the night visions, and behold, a 4th beast, terrifying and dreadful and exceedingly strong. It had great iron teeth. It devoured and broke in pieces and stamped what was left with its feet. It was different from all the beasts that were before it, and it had 10 horns. I considered the horns, and behold, there came up among them another horn, a little one, before which 3 of the 1st horns were plucked up by the roots. And behold, in this horn were eyes like the eyes of a man, and a mouth speaking great things. As I looked, thrones were placed, and the Ancient of Days took his seat. His clothing was white as snow, and the hair of his head like pure wool. His throne was fiery flames, its wheels were burning fire. A stream of fire issued and came out from before him. 1,000,000 served him, and 10,000 times 10,000 stood before him. And the court sat in judgment, and the books were opened. I looked then because of the sound of the great words that the horn was speaking. And as I looked, the beast was killed, and its body destroyed and given over to be burned with fire. As for the rest of the beasts, their dominion was taken away, but their lives were prolonged for a season and a time. I saw in the night visions, and behold, with the clouds of heaven there came one like a son of man. And he came to the Ancient of Days and was presented before him. And to him was given dominion and glory and a kingdom, that all peoples, nations, and languages should serve him. His dominion is an everlasting dominion, which shall not pass away, and his kingdom one that shall not be destroyed. As for me, Daniel, my spirit within me was anxious, and the visions of my head alarmed me." Amen. I received a telephone call from a fledgling pastor, a young man this week, and he asked me, "How do you decide what to preach about on any given Sunday?" It's not an unusual question. It's asked quite often. I remember asking it myself. And so in response, I answered by extolling the virtues of the skiarts. It stands for the systematic, consecutive exposition of the Scriptures. By setting forward the text of Scripture, saying to one another, "Now you are sensible people, you must examine the Scriptures to see if these things are so." In other words, that is the starting point. Rather than the starting point being the preacher's idea or notion or preferred subject, which then becomes the occasion of looking for a passage of Scripture that will enable the individual to set forward the idea. There's nothing essentially wrong in that. It's just the pattern that we have chosen not to employ. Now, there are distinct benefits in this, and I thought this morning is as good a morning just to remind us of them. at three immediate and obvious benefits of systematically, consecutively expounding the scriptures are as follows. Number one, to do so demands that the preacher himself becomes a student of the Word of God. He can't just keep going over the same old stuff. It's like he can't be like a bad lecturer in the university where he has one book of notes that he put together in 1957 and he hasn't deviated from them for the last 100 years. He's just been going at them again and again. You can't do that if you're working your way systematically through the Bible. Secondly, it enables the congregation to learn the Bible in the most obvious and natural way. I think you would find that important. That the way we learn the Bible is the way the Bible is provided for us. It has sentences, it has verbs, nouns, adjectives, pronouns, and so on, prepositions. And so we read the Bible as it is being given to us. And thirdly, not only because it demands that the preacher is a student, that the congregation is enabled to understand the Bible in its obvious and natural sense, but thirdly, it prevents the preacher from avoiding difficult passages. And here we are at Daniel chapter 7. In other words, to your own self be true. I suppose I could have just stopped at the end of 6, but somehow or another I decided that that showed no courage whatsoever. And so here we are. It's not easy, is it? I only read half the chapter. If you've read ahead, it doesn't really get much easier. We have weird creatures, mysterious symbols, perplexing images, enigmatic numbers and phrases. It's really quite daunting. As a result of that, you will find, if you do even a little research, that it is the occasion of great debate among scholars, theological scholars debate just about everything in the second half of Daniel. As a result of that, many have decided to vacate the notion of studying Daniel at all and have headed for the hills. And those who regard themselves as what we might refer to as theological sleuths have found in chapters 7 to 12 a very happy hunting ground. And some of you fit that category. Just be honest about it, and that will be fine. You fancy yourself as a kind of Sherlock Holmes of the Bible, always managing to unearth secret and hidden mysteries, which you use as intriguing fodder for talking to all of your friends. They look at you in a way with a glazed eye, wondering, where in the world did you get this from? Ah, you said, I am a theological sleuth, and this is how you come to this. Well, let me suggest to you that if ever there was a place, if ever there is a place for applying the maxim, the main things are the plain things and the plain things are the main things, then it is when you come to the apocalyptic passages in Daniel and also in the book of Revelation. In the Westminster Confession of Faith, in its opening section on Scripture, it makes very clearly the point that not all things in Scripture are equally plain in themselves or equally clear to all. And Chad Van Dixhorn, in the wonderful book that he's done recently on the Confession of Faith, picks up on that, and he makes these statements. We cannot fail to notice that we all read the Bible at different levels. And so, as the Confession puts it, the Scripture is not alike clear unto all. Some Christians understand the Bible better than other Christians. We are not all teachers, and we are not all seasoned saints. In fact, some people have just entered the Bible for the first time. Some things they have seen, but do not yet understand. There are many doors which they have not yet entered, and many corners they have yet to explore. That may describe you this morning. You've recently professed faith in Jesus Christ. The Bible is an unfamiliar book to you, and you are just beginning the adventure. Given, he goes on, that certain portions of the Bible are demanding, especially for some people, it is important to be humble as we approach the Bible and listen to those who teach it. We mustn't reject an interpretation of the Bible because it is challenging to understand, either for us or for everyone. On the contrary, we should remember that this is God's revelation of himself, and we should not expect that everything revealed about the triune God will be easy for humans to grasp. And then he concludes with this wonderful sentence, mapping the high points of the Bible is tiring work. Mapping the high points of the Bible is tiring work. So I hope that I won't tire you now, but I do want you to know that I have been engaged in tiring work, because it is tiring. Now, with that said, you're saying to yourself, well, you're obviously stalling for time. You haven't really done as much tiring work as you're suggesting to us. And so you're hoping that the clock will run out before you even begin. Well, no. The reason, you know, when you play golf, it is possible, but every so often someone will say to you, do you want to hit balls before you begin? And the person says, no, I don't need to hit balls. I just step up. I just get out of the car, walk up to the first tee, and hit it. And yes, and then you spend a long time in the woods looking for it. It would have been a good idea if you had actually prepared for it. So this is preparation. That's why I'm explaining about exposition. That's why I'm doing what I'm doing. Because if we start from the wrong place in this apocalyptic section, within 100 yards, we will all be completely lost in the trees. In fact, this is one of the areas of the Bible in which it is possible to be unable to see the wood for the trees. And therefore, we have to be very, very careful. I think the heading for our study should simply be getting the picture, getting the picture. And if we're going to do so, it's important that we realize that there is a distinction between the first six chapters and the last six chapters. There's a distinction in the literature that is actually used, the form of writing, the genre. Those of you who are into art know that often the word genre is used in relationship to art. It's the genre of modern art or post-impressionist art. And it's the form of it. It's the style of it. And the style changes here between 6 and 7. And it is apocalyptic literature. And the first six chapters are written in the form of stories in each of the chapters as we've seen them. That's why it has been relatively easy to move swiftly through them and get the big picture, get the story as it is conveyed. Most of the first six chapters are recorded in the third person. They are reported as having taken place. Now you will notice as we go into the second half of the book, after the first verse, it immediately goes into the first person. Daniel declared, I saw in my vision by night. So it moves from the third person into the first person. And it is no longer a story form, but it is the reportage of dreams and of visions and of that which captured his mind in his bed, on his bed, in the darkness of the night. Now, apocalyptic literature is, if you like, kind of literary. It is a literary shock treatment. It is, if you like, a genre that is to be used in emergency. It is employed in the Bible when, if you like, the drama of the thing is so perplexing and so overwhelming that it cannot be encapsulated by the normal mechanisms of addressing the difficulties of life. So, for example, how do you describe the indescribable of all that is going to happen when the end of the ages is brought to consummation? Well, there's no. How could you use language? If the language that was employed for the initial readers, if it was written in exactly their way, would not make any sense to us 2 centuries later on. Or if we were to write about these things from the perspective of the 21st century, then those who were in the first century would not have the mechanisms or the language to be able to understand it. God knows that. And so he employs apocalyptic language in order to express, if you like, that which falls before the normal boundaries of our use of language. Now, for most people, let's change. For many people, their view of apocalyptic material in the Bible, here in the balance of Daniel and in Revelation, is almost, they press a button in their heads which immediately says to them, what we're supposed to find here is God charting out his plan for the future in a really hard way to understand, so that future generations can draw up calendars and understand. But if you think about that for a minute, it doesn't make sense. If God wanted Daniel to know what was going to happen in the future, why make it so jolly complicated? Why not just say what you mean and mean what you say? Well, because he was not simply seeking to provide material to chart the future for subsequent generations to say, aha, but he was actually making clear that, contrary to appearances, that in the midst of these indescribable realities, God is on the throne, God is sovereign, and the future is securely in his hands. You say, well, that's what the first six chapters were about. Exactly. And the second six are about the same thing. It is the perspective that changes. They are no longer being told in terms of the historical unfolding drama of the subsequent kingdoms that were represented for the exiles who'd been taken away, Daniel and his friends and all their colleagues. But now it is being provided in this amazing dimension, so that as a result of that, Bible scholars will differ in their interpretation. Christians may deviate from course in relationship to their understanding of it, and so on. And most of us, I think, will be helped by reading it to our children and our grandchildren and allowing them to tell us what it means. We say, you've now officially lost your mind. No, I haven't. Our children and our grandchildren live in a visual world. They live in the world of video games. They process information, they see it visually, and they're making deductions all the time. What is that big monster doing? Why did that big monster go away and another big monster came? Where did that big horn come from? Did you see what the little horn did? The little horn ate three horns. The little horn was smaller than all the other horns. It popped out. Apparently this. The little horn talks. Have you ever seen a talking horn? And before you know where they are, they're actually beginning to piece it together. And they've gone through the whole chapter and they've begun to say, I think I get this. And you said, you do? Tell our pastor, because he doesn't get it. Actually, Chesterton, in one of his children's books, actually says essentially the same thing. He says, you know, apply your minds as adults, but do not lose your sense of childish apprehension. Because in the drama and in the pictures, in fact, I think it is, he goes on to say, don't trust anything that can't be conveyed in pictures. In other words, if you can't draw it out and it makes sense, you might be careful as to the language. Now, Daniel doesn't find this intriguing, he finds it terrifying. We should learn from that. He doesn't experience this and then and describe all of the intrigue attached to it. No, he tells us that this experience was a terrifying experience. He mentions it in the middle of the chapter around verse 15. He comes back to it at the end of the chapter. This is the sum of the matter, he says. This is the end of the matter. My thoughts greatly alarmed me. My color changed, but I kept the matter in my heart. Just as I read that, it makes me think of Mary, doesn't it? In the drama, the Holy Spirit will come upon you and overshadow you, and the child that will be born of you will be called the Son of God, and he will have a throne that is greater than any throne, and his kingdom will be to the end of the earth. And Mary was greatly troubled, and she pondered all these things in her heart. Lesson. What we receive here in these beasts and in the insight into the throne room of heaven is an indication of the awful conflict which exists in the world beneath and behind the unfolding drama of history. The conflict that is at the heart of the human condition. That's why we often say that it is impossible to truly understand history without biblical history, without reading your Bible. Because the Bible says what you're seeing here on the face level of the news right now is to be understood in light of that which lies at the very heart of humanity, in the ferocious anti-God movement, and in the ultimate triumph of God, who is sovereignly ruling over these events. If you read later on in the chapter, and I stopped halfway through, and it just occurred to me this morning, that one of the indications of this great anti-God move is that the individual, this fourth beast who speaks against God, he actually shall think to change the times and change the law. You think he's going to change the times and change the law? That when man opposes God, he opposes him on every front. I'll decide what time it is. I'll decide this. I'll decide that. It's at the very heart here of Daniel chapter 7. Now, the distinction between them and the connection between them. The connection between 6 and 7 should be very obvious to us, because you will notice that it begins in the first year of Belshazzar, king of Babylon. In other words, chapter 7, the events of chapter 7, took place during the reign of Belshazzar. Therefore, what Daniel experienced in his bed on the night happened before the events recorded in chapter 5. There is another connection, which will not be immediately obvious to us, which is by way of the writing itself. Daniel starts in Hebrew, moves immediately into Aramaic. The Aramaic section does not end at chapter 6, it ends at the end of chapter 7. And then it reverts to Hebrew again for the balance of the book. And the indication would seem to be that the cohesive element of what is taking place is such that chapter 7 stands, if you like Mount Everest rising as a peak over all of the affairs that are described in the book. In other words, it is a summit, and it is tiring work climbing the summits of the biblical record.
0: Listening to Bible teacher Alistair Begg on Truth for Life. We'll hear more about Daniel's vision tomorrow. As Alistair mentioned, we don't skip over the difficult parts of the Bible on Truth for Life. We teach from the whole Bible so that unbelievers might see their need for salvation and become committed followers of Jesus Christ. And to better understand the one we follow as Christians, we are recommending a couple of helpful books today written by Puritan author John Flavel. Both of these books focus on the glory of Christ and his incredible gift of salvation. The first book is titled Christ and His Threefold Office. This is a book that will help you understand why Jesus became a man and how by becoming a man he was uniquely qualified and prepared to be every believer's prophet, priest, and king. The second book is titled Christ Humbled Yet Exalted. It examines Christ's incarnation and resurrection and explains how, by these means, he secured our salvation and established himself as the fountain of true joy. 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I'm Bob Lapine. 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Tomorrow, we'll hear warnings and encouragement as we consider the interpretation of Daniel's prophetic dream. 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
2: 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Why should we praise Him? 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
3: 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Hi, I'm Philip Keller, and you're listening to Cornerstone Connection with Pastor Gary Hamrick. Have you ever struggled to praise God consistently? Have you ever wanted to praise Him more often, but weren't quite sure how? If so, you're about to have some of those questions answered. 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
2: Verse 11, kings of the earth and all nations, you princes and all rulers on earth. He puts rulers of government on the list. And in verse 12, young men and maidens, old men and children. He says men, women, and children. So the list there in Psalm 148, he puts angels, solar system, atmosphere above, land and sea creatures below, weather, plant kingdom, animal kingdom, rulers of government, men, women, and children. In other words, what he's saying is let the creation and the created worship the creator. Let everything, actually the psalmist ends the entire book of Psalms in chapter 150, verse 6 by saying, in case I left anybody out or anything out, let everything that has breath praise the Lord. So who should praise the Lord? Everything and everyone. Now you might read this list with me in Psalm 148 and think, well, how can creation, how can the solar system worship God? How can land and sea creatures worship God? How can the weather worship God? The plant kingdom, how can they worship God? Well, creation is actually in a fixed state of glorifying God. The Bible tells us in Romans 1:20 that God's eternal power and divine nature have been clearly seen, being understood from what has been made. So God has displayed Himself in the beauty and in the wonder and in the complexity of the universe. And that with an intelligent examination of the data, one can see that there is a divine creator behind all of this wonder and complexity of our universe. And so creation stands in a constant fixed state of praising God by virtue of its design, which testifies to God as creator. The Bible also says in Psalm 19, 1 and 2, the heavens declare the glory of God. The skies proclaim the work of His hands. Day after day they pour forth speech. Night after night they display knowledge. So God tells us in His Word that His handiwork is constantly testifying and glorifying Him. Not as much with us. I mean, in terms of us in our created human bodies being, as we talked about last week, by themselves a statement of the handiwork of God and that God is the creator even behind the human body. We also have a will. And in the exercise of our will, we can choose to praise God or dishonor God. We can choose to glorify God or rebel against God. And that is why more than 200 times in the Bible we are commanded to praise the Lord. Because we could decide we don't want to glorify Him and we don't want to praise Him. Now, I get, I think you'd agree with me, that people who don't know Christ as their Lord and Savior don't have an inclination to worship God. People who don't know the Lord in a personal way may not have the same sense of praising God that we as Christians will have, because if you know Christ,

0: Christ as your Savior, then you know what He has done for you. And when you know what He has done for you, and you grow in the depth and knowledge of what He has done for you, you have this natural desire to worship Him and to give Him praise for who He is because of what He's done in your life. Listen, there's a story in Luke chapter 7. Many of you are familiar with this story where Jesus is invited to dinner at the home of a Pharisee by the name of Simon. And Jesus goes and has dinner there at the home of Simon the Pharisee. He was always, you know, just trying to reach people wherever they were. And here's this Pharisee inviting Jesus to his house for dinner. Jesus goes. Bible says he's reclining at the table for dinner. That was typical in Middle Eastern cultures. There would be a table in the center of the room, and then people would usually lean on an elbow and feet extended away from the table. And so everybody face front to the table with feet extending away, kind of like spokes on a wheel. And there Jesus is reclined at the table. It's implied that the door of Simon's home is open because in just off the street comes this woman, and she is weeping. And she weeps at Jesus' feet. She falls at Jesus' feet and she's weeping. The Bible says that she wets His feet with her tears. That's how much she's sobbing. And then she takes her hair and she starts to dry His feet. And the Bible says that she pours expensive perfume on His feet to just anoint Him and to show Him honor. Now, in Luke 7, it tells us that Simon the Pharisee is standing there seeing this, and it says that in his mind, now he's not saying it, but he thought to himself, if Jesus knew what manner of woman this was, He wouldn't let her touch Him. She's a prostitute. The Bible says she was a sinful woman. She's a prostitute. The reason that she is so broken is because she's broken over her sin. She's broken over her life. She falls at Jesus' feet in surrender to Him and acknowledging Him as Lord. Jesus, it says in Luke 7, knowing Simon's thoughts, God always knows our thoughts, taught this little parable about someone who was forgiven a little debt and someone who was forgiven a greater debt. And Jesus looked at Simon and says, now who would love more? The one who was forgiven little or the one who was forgiven much? And Simon said, well, I suppose the one who was forgiven much would love the one who forgave the debt more. Jesus says how true it is. For he who has been forgiven much loves much. But he who has been forgiven little loves little. In other words, the reason why this woman was so broken over her sin was because she understood her desperate need of forgiveness. And when she understood the love of the Savior and how He didn't recoil from her and how He loved her and how He forgave her, she was broken about it. And so she desired to worship Him and to honor Him. That is so true for us. Listen, the reason that you will want to worship God, who should praise God? Everybody who understands how much God has forgiven you and loves you, you should want to worship God. If you understand all that He's done for you by dying on a cross and forgiving you of all your sins, everything you've ever done, you'll worship Him much if you understand how much He's forgiven you. Who should praise Him? Let everything that has breath praise the Lord. And especially those who understand the magnitude and the depth of God's love for us and His forgiveness for our sins. Number three, why should we praise God? Why should we praise God? Now, some of you might be asking at this point, I mean, is God just some cosmic being whose ego is as big as the universe He created, and so He just wants everybody to praise Him? Some kind of an egocentric God? Is that the reason why we're supposed to pray Him, praise Him? Why should we praise Him? Well, let me answer that with this question. Have you ever looked at a gorgeous sunset that just painted the landscape of the evening horizon and thought to yourself, oh, whatever? Has your team ever won the national championship and when the time ran out on the clock, you were like, woo? Okay. No, of course not, because some things just naturally solicit an exuberance. Okay? That's the way it is with God. Of course, yes, we're told to worship the Lord because He's worthy of our praise. Why should we worship Him? Because He's worthy of our praise. But we should worship Him because there's this natural exuberance that comes from our heart over the most glorious thing that's ever happened to mankind, that God so loved the world He sent His Son Jesus to die on a cross. So I become enthusiastic about that, you know? Look, enthusiasm is from two Greek words, anthéos. That's the etymology of that word. It means in God. Real enthusiasm is knowing about God and all that He's done and being captivated in His love and wrapped up in who He is. Then it just naturally will then begin to solicit this exuberance in your heart, in your life. Why should we praise Him? Because He's worthy of our praise. And it will naturally flow from a heart of thanksgiving because of all that God has done for you and me. The Bible tells us that He is worthy of our praise. In Psalm 48, verse 1, great is the Lord and most worthy of praise. There doesn't need to be another answer other than He's worthy of it. But I'm going to give you some additional answers that the Bible actually tells us are natural benefits of our worship of the Lord. Praising God is like a conduit that flows both ways. When you worship the Lord and you lift up your heart heavenward, and you give your worship and your praise unto the Lord, there's this wonderful thing that God does in response to worship in our own lives. And I don't know that I can adequately explain this, but I know that many of you can testify to this. I'm going to give you some biblical examples and help you to understand just how wonderful it is that God, in response to our praise, does incredible, wonderful things for us. In Acts chapter 16... there's the story of Paul and Silas who are arrested for preaching the gospel. They are wrongly accused and imprisoned as a result. And in Acts chapter 16, they're in the middle of their prison cell. And the Bible says Paul and Silas just begin to praise the Lord. They just begin to sing songs of praise to God. I don't believe they had any expectations. They were just wanting to worship the Lord, even in the midst of their situation. You've been wrongly accused and falsely imprisoned. How many of us could turn and start singing songs to God? That's what they did. And as they're worshiping the Lord, God gave a glorious earthquake. And the earthquake rattled the prison doors, and all the doors of the prisons came open, and Paul and Silas were free. There's some story after that, but that's basically what happened in response to their praise. God set them free. You know, some of you are in a prison. Not a literal kind, but figuratively speaking. There are prisons of fear. There are prisons of anxiety. There are prisons of grief. All kinds of prisons that we face. And there's something wonderful that happens when we worship the Lord, how He opens up those prison doors and sets us free.
1: 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Well, we as believers in Christ can sometimes find ourselves in a prison of fear or anxiety, even the prison of disobedience or addiction. But here's some good news. 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Pastor Gary Hamrick explains more as we continue today's Cornerstone Connection.
0: Second Chronicles chapter 20 is another example. Second Chronicles chapter 20, the Bible says that three different foreign enemy nations of Israel were converging against the southern kingdom of Judah. The king at that time was Jehoshaphat, king of Judah. Jehoshaphat did a bold and unusual thing. He said, in response to this overwhelming assault against us, he says, I'm going to call the people to worship. And he said, I'm actually going to, this is what he did in 2 Chronicles 20, actually put the Levites and the worshipers in front of the army of Israel as they marched out to battle. Now, I don't think that's a statement like the worship team is expendable, okay? That's not a statement. It's just what he did, because he realized, and we're going to worship the Lord, and we're going to put the worshipers out front of the army of Israel, because I'm going to trust God's going to fight this battle for us. And as they began to worship the Lord with the worship team first in front of the army of Israel, the Bible says God sent an ambush on the enemies of Israel, and they started fighting each other, and they defeated themselves, and the nation of Judah experienced the victory from the hand of God, all because worship led the way. I'll give you one more example. And this example is a little difficult, but give me a chance to explain it. In 2 Samuel chapter 12, it tells us that David and Bathsheba lost their infant child. Their infant child died. While the child was clinging to life, David was on his face, fasting and weeping and praying before God. And the Bible tells us in 2 Samuel 12:20, that after that child died, David got up and went to the house of God, and he worshiped. Now that's very challenging. I know that there are people in our own congregation, you've lost children. And that's almost unthinkable, to go to the house of the Lord and to worship God. Now he was not worshiping God because his child died. He was worshiping God because he realized that God is the only source for my comfort. And God is the only source to help me through my grief. And God is the only source, he's the only one who's going to help me to carry on, because I don't feel like carrying on. That's what God does. That's why he worshiped the Lord. I got a note between services from a couple who had lost one of their twin children at the age of 16 days. They just handed it to me right before the service started. They said, "We worship the Lord in our pain." And they said, "You know what the Lord did for us? He took away our bitterness. There was no bitterness. There was no blame. There was no anger towards God. Because as we worshiped him, he met the deepest pain of our heart." See, that's what God does. Why should we praise God? Well, number one, because he's worthy of it. But number two, because he does a wonderful work in our hearts in response to our worship. He does a wonderful work. So whatever you're going through, whatever you're facing, as you worship the Lord, there's this wonderful work of God's Spirit to minister to the deepest needs of our heart. That's why we should worship. Finally, number four, how should we praise God? Well, there are many ways that we can praise God as described throughout the whole Bible, but for the purpose of our study of Psalms, I'm only going to deal with how Psalms tells us to praise God. And there are five primary ways that the book of Psalms tells us to express praise to God. And these five ways are singing, by way of instruments, by way of lifted hands, by way of clapping, and yes, even for you Baptists, dancing. It's on the list. Pastor Gary, can Christians dance? Some can and some can't. That's all I got to say on that. But these five primary ways. The first most obvious way is singing. It's the most common way we praise God, especially corporately. There are over 400 references to singing to God in the Bible, and 50 of those are direct commands to sing. Psalm 49, verse 1. Praise the Lord, sing to the Lord a new song, his praise in the assembly of the saints. Psalm 105, verse 2. Sing to him, sing praise to him, tell of all his wonderful acts. Number two is also the inclusion of instruments. In Psalm 150, verses 3 through 6, it says, praise him with the sounding of the trumpet, praise him with the harp and lyre, praise him with tambourine and dancing, praise him with the strings and flute, praise him with the clash of cymbals, praise him with resounding cymbals. Let everything that has breath praise the Lord, praise the Lord. The use of instruments is appropriate in our worship of the Lord. Lifted hands. Bible says in Psalm 63, verse 4, I will praise you as long as I live, and in your name I will lift up my hands. Psalm 134, verse 2, lift up your hands in the sanctuary and praise the Lord. The lifting of hands is the universal sign of surrender. So you have the freedom to lift your hands to the Lord in corporate worship. You're not going to be obligated to do that, but I just want you to feel that freedom, because the Bible tells us it's one way that we express our worship to the Lord. It's a sign of surrender. It's a lifting hands unto the Lord. Clapping. Psalm 47 verse 1, clap your hands, all you nations, shout to God with cries of joy. It's appropriate to clap unto the Lord. And listen, I know this, and I believe that you know this, but I just want to say it out loud, that even during our worship time, when we clap, listen, we're not clapping, though we appreciate the worship team, we're not clapping to them. We are clapping to the Lord, and we're honoring God because of the words we've just sung unto Him. We're just clapping, and we're offering praise to God as one form of expression by clapping. And then there is dancing on this list. Psalm 149 verse 3. Let them praise His name with dancing and make music to Him with tambourine and harp. Now on this last one, let me just say this, that dancing is an appropriate way of worshiping the Lord, but it doesn't tell us necessarily here in Scripture that you have to do that in the corporate setting. Please do that at home. Because some of you can't dance. And those of you who can dance, you'll cause a distraction. And the truth is that when we worship the Lord, we want to do what is least distracting so that God stays our focal point and not ourselves. And I guarantee you, if a couple of you start dancing in the aisles, all eyes will turn to you and not on the Lord. And we'll forget who we're worshiping. So dance at home. You don't need to dance at church. It's okay. You're like, well, you're quenching the Holy Spirit of God. No, I'm just quenching your spirit. I'm not quenching the Spirit of God, because you can dance anywhere you want privately, but you don't need to necessarily dance in the corporate setting, okay? You say, well, David danced. And I get that, okay? He had this exuberance and he danced publicly, all right? But listen, everything in the Bible is not necessarily a pattern. It might be a principle, but not a pattern. The idea is this, there's a place and a time for everything. When it comes to dancing, please refrain in a corporate way. Again, not because I'm opposed to it. We can do it a lot of things in the privacy of our own worship experience. But because we don't want anything to cause others to look at you instead of God. God needs to be the focal point of our worship. God is the sole audience of our worship time. And so let us worship the Lord.
1: Thanks so much for being here with us on Cornerstone Connection for the final message in Pastor Gary Hamrick's teaching series from the Book of Psalms. Pastor Gary has been kind enough to join me in the studio. Gary, as we wrap up the series on Psalms, you've covered a lot of topics, to say the least. I think one thing that stuck out to me from this series is just the faithfulness of God and how that is conveyed through the Psalms. You had mentioned at the start of this series that Psalms is probably your favorite book of the Bible. What do you think your key takeaway from this series would be for listeners?
2: Well, first I want to thank all our listeners for making it through 150 chapters of the book of Psalms. But you know what? Remember, the book of Psalms was originally a hymn book. It is a song book for the nation of Israel. So all these chapters were put to music and they were sung as praise songs to the Lord. So one takeaway for me is that this is just a great book to draw near to the Lord. I love the way that David, who wrote most of the Psalms, and others just kind of poured out their heart to the Lord. And what an important reminder for all of us that we can just approach the throne of grace, pour out our heart to God. He hears us. We can draw near to Him. We can worship Him. And I just pray that the book of Psalms will be a reminder of all of that. Draw near to the Lord. He is worthy of our worship, and He meets us right where we are.
1: Amen. Well, thanks, Gary, for taking the time and sitting down and chatting today. It's another book down, and on to the next one.
2: Thanks, Philip. Always good to be with you.
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0: If I could, I would have the words of Proverbs 22:1 inscribed on the wall of every corporate boardroom, every financial institution, every place where money changes hands. And that includes churches and ministries. The verse says, "A good name is more desirable than great riches. To be esteemed is better than silver or gold." In recent years, we have seen the names of many seemingly good people, leaders in their fields, be permanently tarnished because of their desire for great riches. But instead of judging, we must remind ourselves of the value of our name and God's name, and vow to keep both of them pure. This is David Jeremiah encouraging you to get on the road to new life. Discover God's riches on Route 66.
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3: As you approach every opportunity that God puts in front of you, you will not be affected by what I would call the proverbial politics that exists from within each and every sociological bent that you tend to walk down towards. And this is very important because these examples that you can read about in the Bible will absolutely change your life. If you look at it the way that it was intended to be looked at, then it will completely change the way you interpret everything that you run into, especially when what you run into is opposition.

0: time once again for Light on the Hill. We'll be joined by Pastor James Cadiz shortly, who today resumes our series in Mark's Gospel. Pastor James is going to focus on a group of people that were living in unbelief. In fact, Jesus was amazed at their lack of faith. We'll see why in the minutes ahead. Turn with us to Mark chapter 6 as Pastor James begins.
1: Now, I just want to start off by simply saying that when we get into the first verse here, it's already a bit ominous. And the reason why it's a bit ominous is because there is a dynamic that exists within human nature that oftentimes is very difficult when met with certain circumstances. And I'll give you a little example of this, and maybe I'll open up with a little bit of a story or something that helps illustrate this before we even read the first verse. And it centers around my time when I used to serve at the police department on a pretty regular basis. Now, there was always calls that I would receive from officers, from the department, from personnel, from dispatch, that were very heartbreaking calls, right? If they would call me and they would say, hey, someone was murdered and we need you to do a death notification, or this officer was injured, or there was a shooting over here. Those are the calls you take in, and you take them in with some routine, and so you begin to develop calluses to what you hear, but you are very saddened by those calls, no matter how much you get them or how often you get them. They don't really stop affecting you in a negative way when you receive those calls. And then there are calls that you receive that are just really exciting calls, right? Like really great calls, where maybe I'll get a call from an officer who's saying, hey, Pastor James, I'm in the hospital right now. And you got a smile on your face because you know he's expecting a baby at any moment, and he's calling me to tell me that his baby was just born. Or maybe you would hear news like calls that I used to get on a regular basis, because I used to pressure guys to do this all the time, even though they thought they couldn't. And then when I pushed them hard enough, they finally did, and it was great to be on the other end of it, where they would call me and they'd say, you know where I'm at right now? No, bro, where are you? I'm standing inside my brand new house. I just got the keys. I walked in. And I'd get those calls, and I would be so overjoyed in my heart to know that these guys are able to, you know, live a part of a dream that they've always had. And those are always the happy calls. And then I would get the calls that would make me happy, but at the same time fill me with trepidation. They would make me happy, but at the same time I would sort of tense up a little bit. And this is almost every time what that call sounded like. You ready? Here it is. Hello? Hey, Chappie. Yeah, what's going on? Bro, I just found out that I'm now going to be a sergeant. I got promoted. And in my heart, I'm like, all right, congratulations. We'll rejoice. That's good. I'll bring a cup of coffee next time I see you. And then in my mind, I start thinking, okay, brace yourself. Brace yourself, because after I get this call, over the next several months, I'm going to start getting calls from all the guys that now have to work for this sergeant that used to work with him. Now they work for him, and their resolve to want to make his life miserable because they don't want to receive from his leadership is an absolutely terrible time. And as a matter of fact, I would get these calls on a regular basis, and oftentimes I actually got to the point where I would tell some of these guys, do you know what I'm about to say next? No, I don't want to hear it, bro. I don't want to blink and hear it. They're cursing. Do you know what I'm about to say? Come on, say it. Tell me. Let me hear it. You're going to tell me that if I keep acting this way, then the time that comes when I get promoted, which I never will, but when I get promoted, they'll do the same thing to me. That's right. You will get promoted one day. Don't say you never will. And just be careful what you do right now, because the way you're treating them right now will be the way they treat you when you get promoted. I don't want to hear it. I called you so I could complain and just let a load off and blah, blah, blah, blah, blah, blah, blah. And it was always an interesting dynamic, because the reality of it is you had two supervisors that came out. In Southeast LA County, you always got two types. The one that you got was the one who never wanted to push the line, never wanted to make anybody mad, so they would become one of two types of people. They would become a company man, where they would do everything just like the brass wanted them to do and didn't really care about their troops, or they did everything crazy like the troops wanted them to do and they didn't care about the brass. Neither of those guys lasted very long. unless you became the second type of person. And the second type of person was, I care about all the people that I work for and work for me, and I'm going to give my best to them. And even though they don't want to receive from me right now, I'm going to accept the fact that they don't want to receive from me because it's a part of human nature. And irregardless of what human nature communicates, I'm going to still be the best person that I can be. And those guys were pretty rare. Now, I bring all of this up because here's the plain and simple truth. Mankind doesn't like authority. And mankind especially doesn't like authority when that authority seems to be exhumed by somebody who has always been in their life as a non-authority. And let's take it a step further. Mankind doesn't like to submit to anything under any circumstance because mankind was born with a sinful nature that desires to not only rebel against other mankind, but to rebel against the true and living God. So the nature of the beast is ugly. And when you begin to see the manifestation of what that looks like from within the context of Christ experiencing it, then it does a couple of things for us. The first thing that it does for us is it teaches us how to respond in an environment that is conducive to the very thing that we'll be looking at, which, by the way, might be one of the most valuable sections of the Gospels that you'll be able to go through. The second thing that it does for us is it prepares us to enter into everything that we do with a completely different mindset that is absolutely contrarian to all that the world might teach you. It teaches you to prepare yourself, to prepare your way of thinking, to prepare your thought process, to prepare the way you take everything in a completely different way, so that as you approach every opportunity that God puts in front of you, you will not be affected by what I would call the proverbial politics that exists from within each and every sociological bent that you tend to walk down towards. And this is very important because these examples that you can read about in the Bible will absolutely change your life. If you look at it the way that it was intended to be looked at, then it will completely change the way you interpret everything that you run into, especially when you run into is opposition. And that's very, very important. So let's look into this because it says, and when Jesus went out from thence. So remember what's happening, right? Jesus has already just been challenged. Whether or not he's even God has already been an issue that's challenged. He's not even in the region where he was born in or familiar to, but he's close. He's in the Galilee region, but he's not in the area that he was raised up in. So he does what he does. He answers everything quite well, and then he moves on. And when he moves on, again, there's a discussion that he ensues concerning beating death and so on and so forth. And of course, we had that conversation because if you remember the story of this this woman who was dead, or shall I say little girl who was dead, and Christ rose from the dead and pretty much silenced the crowd and shut them all up, especially in light of the kind of doubt that they were showing to the point where they were mocking him. Then he moves on to the next place. But the next place that he moves on to is a place very familiar to him, and people are also very familiar of him. And that's really important. So let's look at this. It says, and he went out from thence and came into his own country. Okay, think about that. His own country, and his disciples follow him. Okay, very important, because going into your own country per se may be the most volatile place to go. Okay, because when you go into your own country, you in essence will start interacting with the core of what exists within human nature that seeks to oppose that which is true and living. If you were raised up with Jesus and you knew him to be a good kid and you don't ever remember him making a mistake or being flawed, even that, you will still have a hard time having him walking around saying, I'm God. I'm the true and living God. I will be the perfect sacrifice. He's already beginning to talk at that level. And if you're confused as to whether or not he's teaching those things, you're about to find out right now what he did, especially as he went into this place familiar to him. Look what it goes on to say. And when the Sabbath day was come, he began to do what? He began to teach in the synagogue, and many hearing him were astonished, saying, from whence hath this man these things? And what wisdom is this which is given unto him, that even such mighty works are wrought by his hands? Now I want to stop. because where most people will focus when they see this section of the passage is they will focus on the astonishment that the people were experiencing. And correctly so, they will oftentimes comment on the fact that what may be the greatest contributory variable to this feeling of astonishment may center around the idea that they all knew Jesus, they knew who he was, they were raised with him, and to see him all of a sudden come forth with an immense amount of wisdom and discernment and understanding was very shocking. Extraordinarily shocking to them, because it was past any capacity that they had ever seen. And it was something that kind of woke them up a little bit. It jarred them. It caused them to realize, whoa, what is this that I'm looking at? And quite frankly, let me tell you something. That's a real interesting phenomenon that happens when you see people at one stage and then shortly, a little while later, you see them accelerating beyond any stage that you can possibly imagine. I've watched that happen on many occasions. And it does a weird thing to your head. It really does. Like I remember this had happened recently, maybe a few years ago, year and a half ago, 2 years ago. One of my nephews, we end up buying him build a robot set type thing. And we got it for him. And in my mind, I was just thinking, oh, well, you know, this kid is a smart kid. You know, I mean, honestly, like, I don't want to, like, you know, make fun of anybody or whatever. But when he was born with a head that was, like, extraordinarily larger than what you would see the average kid being born with. And I used to tell everybody that means he's going to be insanely smart. Like, it just, and I used to say that. And sure enough, I was prophetic because he is an absolutely brilliant young man. He reminds me a lot of myself in some ways, and in other ways, he scares me a little bit. He's just a very smart young man, and I'm very proud of all of my nephews and nieces. So we give him this gift, and I'm thinking, oh yeah, this kid loves building stuff. He's all in the mechanical stuff. Matter of fact, look, the kid actually works on the James Cadiz website, okay? He's a smart young man, and we actually have a few young men that do that. So, you know, he's smart. So we put this in front of him, and it's a kind of a complicated set, if I can remember. Like, I remember it being thinking like, oh yeah, this thing is in hundreds of pieces, and there's no way in the world that this is going to be like an overnight project for him. This kid's going to take a few days, and we on purpose wanted to buy him something that was a little bit more complicated so it would challenge him. And I got sick to my stomach, because what I watched this kid do after he opened up all of his presents is sit on the floor next to me, okay? Make a makeshift table out of the box that this thing came in. I watched him pour out every single piece on the ground. Look at the instruction manual just one or two times, just go over it. And then, like a little factory worker. I mean, that's the only way. Like, you know, like a factory worker can build something quickly because they've been doing it for years, you know? They know all the pieces, they have it lined up. He looked like that to me. It looked like he was working in a factory and he'd been building these for years. He sat there, and before I could even finish eating the rest of my cake, like literally within minutes, this kid, not maybe within minutes, maybe within 45 minutes, this kid put this whole thing together, and it just shocked me. And it was astounding, because the last stage of his development that I actually was able to witness was some type of a transitionary phase where he was going from one level of cognition to a deeper level of cognition. You know what I mean? It's like when a kid, you know, walks up to you and finally says, dad, the right way, or maybe expresses whole sentences, and you're shocked, like, where in that world did that come from? That, you know, it's weird when you see them make these quantum leaps. But I don't ever remember watching my nephew go from the stage of, let's build 5 logos, now let's build 10, let's build 20. It was more like, let's build 2 logos, and then I see him a few days later, and it's like, let's build 5,000. You know what I mean? Very interesting. And so you can imagine the emotion that comes from being surprised when you see a certain aspect of a person's development grow so quickly. And it's interesting, because that's the emotion that they're feeling in the moment. But I'm going to make something very clear to you. I'm going to make the assertion that is not the intent of the author when he shares this with us. I am going to make the assertion that the intent of the author when he shares this with us isn't even to get us to focus on the fact that the people were astonished. It's a fact that's pertinent to the storyline, and it is something that is absolutely important to understand. But what he wants us to focus on is what Jesus did when he came back to a familiar place. See, he tells us that Jesus goes back into his own country, and when he goes back into his own country, what you see happen immediately is that Jesus gets down to business. He's back in a place familiar to him. What does he do? He immediately goes to the synagogue. He immediately goes about his father's business. When he's home and he's staying where he is and he starts to do the work that he's doing, people are astonished at the level by which he could do it. But the thing that should be the most astonishing here is the fact that Jesus is home, and being home, especially after a very busy leg of his trip, especially after being accosted by everybody, especially after the raging storms, the demon-possessed people, the dead girl, all the other things that he had to go through, you would expect that he would want to go to home to get a little bit of rest and relaxation. And instead he went home to do what? To turn it up. He went home and he got even more busy. And I think it's interesting because there's a lesson that comes in that. And the lesson is this: human nature for us tends to teach us that when we go to a place familiar to us, that place is oftentimes characterized as some kind of a sanctuary, and your home should be. But isn't it unique that when people go to a place that's familiar to them, they literally just let it all loose? They rest, they relax, they don't really get involved. They're sort of in a bit of a turtle mode. Yet Jesus goes to the place where he is the most familiar with, where they are the most familiar with him. And what does he do? He gets busy. He starts acting in a way uniquely as stated here, that is shocking to many people. Look what it says, folks. Let me reread it to you. It's the Sabbath day. It's the day for rest. The Shabbat is the day that they were supposed to be resting. It's the day where they're not supposed to be doing anything. Yet on the Shabbat, the day where you would not expect people to engage, the day that you would expect for people to just pretty much be, keep this in mind, folks. On the Shabbat, they're so legalistic about what they can do. So legalistic about what they can do. To this very day, on a Saturday, you better not walk into any elevator in a big building in Israel without paying attention to what elevator you're walking into. And God forbid that you walk into a building that only has one elevator, because they have these things called Shabbat elevators. And here's the reason why they're called Shabbat elevators: because they are designed to open the door at every floor so that you, who's honoring the Shabbat, doesn't have to push a button. Why is it that you don't have to push it? Why is it that they don't want you to push a button? Well, according to their rules, pushing a button would constitute a spark. And that spark would be equivalent to starting a fire, and starting a fire is something that you can't do on the Shabbat. You can't handle cash on the Shabbat, which is why on the Shabbat you can only use credit cards. Folks, oh, and by the way, I just learned this recently. You can't use something like Apple Pay on the Shabbat or anything like that if it requires you to tap a button on your phone to actually make come up what needs to come up. Because it's the day of rest. You can't mess around with the day of rest. Isn't it funny how they all interpret that? And it's funny what Jesus tells us later. He says that the Shabbat was made for man and man not for the Shabbat. Isn't it funny how that works? So keep this in mind. The big point you should be drawing here is that Jesus goes back to his own country and he immediately starts putting his hand to the plow. He immediately gets to work. He goes to the place that he knows where he has been called to go to.
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1: Look at what they're saying now after they observe him. They say, is not this the carpenter, the son of Mary, the brother of James and Joseph and of Judah and Simon? And are not his sisters here with us? And they were offended at him. By the way, it's interesting. I want to stop here to just point one thing out. Catholics hate, like literally hate this verse, okay? And one of the reasons why they hate this verse is because this verse very aptly demonstrates to you that Jesus actually had half brothers and half sisters, right? And the idea in their mind is that Mary stayed a virgin perpetually, which we know absolutely from the book of Matthew that that is not the case. And Mark confirms it in other passages like this. But what's funny is they're looking at him and they're saying, we know his brothers. We know his sisters. We know his mom. The guy's a carpenter. He's not supposed to be a super brainiac, at least. They're shocked by what they're seeing. Here's something else that's interesting that comes with understanding and knowing this. I believe that when a person chooses to do the will of their Father in heaven, that when a person chooses to act as God has called them to act and to stand out the way that God has called them to stand out, he will always bless them in ways that are beyond the capacity of most people to understand. And when they begin to walk in that blessing that God has bestowed upon them, in the most jealous and ignorant ways, they will condemn the people that continue to walk and strive in the will and the purposes of God. I've learned this, guys, and I'm going to make myself very, very clear. This is not a health and wealth Bible study. I'm not implying that at all. But what I am saying is that when people walk according to the will of God in all sincerity and function in obedience to the call that he's placed upon their lives, God blesses them. I've never not seen God bless them. Especially in this country. I've never, ever seen anybody walk with a curse on their head for obeying God and doing things God's way. It's never been the case. And one of the things that I find astoundingly exceptional is the fact that when God recognizes your willingness to honor his word because of the transformation that he's done in your life, he will always go beyond halfway. He'll meet you there and he'll uplift you and he will make you ready for the next thing. He'll put you together for the next thing that he has called for you. So people will look at the blessings that is now upon Christ. They will look at his astute teachings. They will see the articulation by which he brings out biblical insight, not completely realizing that he is the one that was there from the very beginning. And in their jealousy, they'll put him down. He's the king of the universe. Kind of a harsh position to be. So they were offended at him. In other words, they were stumbled. They were bothered by the fact that Jesus was doing so well. How's that for interesting, right? How's that for interesting? Look, I don't know about you, but I want to teach you to do something. I hope you do already. If you haven't done it, I want to teach you to do it. I want to teach you to start being happy when you begin to see other people be successful. And I want you to be happy when other people are successful, when they gain that success by doing righteously. When they gain that success by not doing righteously, you don't have to be happy for them. Okay, I'll tell you that right now. But when they choose to work hard and God blesses them, be happy for them.
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0: Welcome to Living by Grace, a verse-by-verse study through the Bible with Pastor Mark Galvin of Calvary Chapel Lompoc. Open in your Bibles with us to the New Testament book of James as we continue our study in chapter 3.
1: James chapter 3, beginning in verse 1. My brethren, be not many

masters or teachers, knowing that you shall receive the greater condemnation. We talked about that last week. For in many things we offend all. If any man offend not in word, the same is a perfect man, and able also to bridle the whole body. How can we know if we are mature saints, or if we are maturing believers, growing in the faith? Well, James here, in his

all. If any man offend not in word, the same is a perfect man, and able also to bridle the whole body. How can we know if we are mature saints, or if we are maturing believers, growing in the faith? Well, James here, in his epistle, gives us the three characteristics of a mature believer. The first one is found in James chapter 1. The mature believer is able to endure and be patient during trials, during times of testing, difficulty. A mature believer doesn't run away. We all experience tribulation. The trials that James mentioned in the first chapter, every one of us, they are impossible to elude for any length of time. Ultimately, you're going to be tried. It's unfortunate when believers, as a result of trials, run away or fall away from God, go in the opposite direction. That is the indication of an individual who is immature. This is too difficult. I didn't know it would be like this as a believer. I didn't know this was the way I would be treated as a Christian, or if I put my faith in God. I didn't know God would allow this kind of stuff to happen in my life. I'm out of here. I'm going back. Immaturity. The mature believer is able to endure trouble. The second characteristic of a believer that is mature or is maturing is that, as we found out in the second chapter, the mature believer practices the Word of God. The mature believer is one who not only hears, but also obeys. He hears, he's not only listening, but he is doing. A doer of the Word, not simply a hearer of the Word. The mature or complete, Old King James says perfect, it's all the same thing. It's speaking of a believer who is complete, a maturing believer, one who has matured in the faith. Patient in trouble, chapter 2, secondly, practices the Word as a doer of the Word, not merely a hearer. And thirdly, as we began to look at last Wednesday night, the third characteristic of a mature believer is that they have control of the tongue. The tongue is extremely damaging, and it is very easy to sin with the tongue. One of the easiest ways to transgress, to offend, to sin in general, is with our tongue. Here James says, "For in many things we offend all. If any man offend not in word, the same is a perfect man, and able also to bridle the whole body." The mature believer is able, by the power of the Holy Spirit, to control the tongue. Later on, he's going to tell us that no man is able to tame the tongue. Powerful animals are tamed. Circus animals. Killer whales. Lions, tigers are tamed. However, the tongue no man can tame. But if you are controlled by the Holy Spirit, he gives you, and if you're filled with the Spirit of God, empowered by the Spirit of God, the indication of that will be the control of the tongue. You have, as Galatians tells us in the fifth chapter, there is that ability to control yourself. Self-control. That's one of the aspects or facets of the fruit of the Spirit. Moderation, self-control, power over the tongue. The person who has power over the tongue gives evidence that he is controlled by the Holy Spirit, that he has reached a level of spiritual maturity. In verse 3, it says, "Behold, we put bits in the horses' mouths, that they may obey us,
and we turn

turn about their whole body. Behold also the ships, which though they be so great, and are driven of fierce winds, yet are they turned about with a very small helm or rudder, whithersoever the governor or captain listeth or desireth, wherever the captain wants to go. He's able to control that ship with that tiny rudder in comparison to the rest of the vessel. In World War II, they used to have posters. I wasn't around back then. I just read this. And I've heard the old phrase that was famous during that time. It was, loose lips sink ships. And, you know, if during wartime, you know, if people were, especially in the Navy, they had to be careful what they said, where they were going, you know, and they're having messages back then telegraphed back to home or where they had to be careful what they said. The soldiers, what they wrote about, because they didn't want the word broadcast where they were going, where the Navy was headed. They didn't want their ships blown up. A lot of spies. People listening. Listening in. Eavesdropping. Wanting to know. Wanting to take us down. It's also true that loose lips ruin lives. We can ruin a life very easily by what we say. Remember that Proverbs chapter 18 tells us that life and death are in the power of the tongue. If you think of the power of the tongue to devastate, it is estimated that with the book Mein Kampf by Adolf Hitler, they say that for every word, 125 people died, the equivalent to each one of Hitler's words written in his book Mein Kampf. The words of man can be powerful, can be destructive, debilitating, scarring. You can devastate a person by what you say. You can also encourage a person. You can give life, literally, by sharing the gospel, by preaching the word. You can impart life. Remember, Jesus said concerning himself that his words, the word that I speak in John chapter 6, verse 63, the words that I speak unto you, they are spirit and they are life. You've noticed that as you've studied the word of God. There's an impartation of life as you read God's word. It's living. It's alive. It's unlike any other book, any other volume of books. It's alive. It's the living word of God. Here in verse 4, James tells us that these two, well, in 3 and 4, he uses two things that are small in comparison. You have a bit or a bridle in a horse's mouth. In comparison to the horse, that bit is very small. In comparison to the ship, especially the ships that were sailing the Mediterranean or the Sea of Galilee during the life of Paul the Apostle, James, and the other disciples, the rudder was small in comparison to the rest of the ship. You think about boats that we, you know, if you have a boat at home, an outboard or whatever, that little outboard, even a trolling motor, what have you, small in comparison to the rest of the boat. But these two small objects are very powerful. And they move, they direct, they guide in the face of opposition. You know, you're in a vessel, a boat with a rudder. Back then they didn't have outboards. The winds, prevailing winds. You had to know how to use that rudder. And with that rudder, you could tack with the sail and you could go against the wind. You could also use that rudder to steer a gigantic boat.

course by directing that rudder, the steering wheel. Very simple, easy to do. And powerful forces, as is the case with a horse, very powerful. Have you ever ridden a horse? Powerful animal, a ship, very, you know, difficult to move in and of itself, but with that rudder, you're able to move it. And we have powerful forces working against us. It's interesting that James uses a bit, which is internal, so to speak, it's inside the horse's mouth. And then he also uses that which is external, the rudder. It's on the outside of the boat. It's underneath the boat. Both of them are used. And for us as God's people, you see, we have powerful forces working against us on the inside and on the outside. There's the old nature on the inside that wants to do stupid things. That nature's in all of us. And that nature wants to sin. Our old nature wants to do that which is destructive. And that powerful force is working against you spiritually. Paul told us that once again in Galatians chapter 5. The flesh and the spirit, they war one against the other. And we have these forces constantly on a daily basis warring against us. On the inside and in the outside, we have the world itself, this world system. We're surrounded with temptation almost everywhere we look. Temptation. We're listening to things, watching things that are being used against us. The enemy seeking to manipulate us. Both sides, inside and outside. And for us as God's people, it's important that we realize that. And here, the control. It's the Holy Spirit being in control. The mouth is in control. The tongue is in control. And just as that powerful stallion is controlled by a tiny bit, so too, our bodies are under the control of the Holy Spirit, and that is evidenced by the tongue being in control. And also, behold also the ships, which though they be so great and driven of fierce winds, yet are they turned about with a very small helm, whithersoever the governor listeth. And God wants us to go in a certain direction. God wants to guide and direct us, and we need to be under the leading of the Spirit. And if we are, God's going to be in control of our tongue. It's all connected. If we're controlled by the Holy Spirit, if we're led by that which will be experienced by those around us, will be encouraging words. Words that are directed by the Holy Spirit, given by the Holy Spirit. Powerful words. I think of the words of Christ, obviously. Life-changing words. The words of the Bible. You think of, as I mentioned previously, individuals that have been used. You think of the words of Charles Darwin. Think of how many people are in hell because of the words of Charles Darwin. The theories. They were not facts. They were theories of Charles Darwin. But the enemy using those theories, the enemy using those thoughts. Think of the words of Freud, Jung, Maslow, these so-called philosophers, psychologists, psychiatrists, modern psychiatry. Think of how many people are in hell right now as a result of their words. Dr. Spock, who influenced at least one generation. 50s and 60s, parents raised their kids, used the words of Dr. Spock, not Mr. Spock, that was Star Trek. Probably would have been better off with Mr. Spock. But, you know, remember? Live long and prosper. But Dr. Spock, after, you know, his kids were, he was a failure as a parent. His kid, when his kids grew up, he was a failure. And he said the things that he promoted, his teachings, They weren't true. He ended up admitting that his teachings, he flunked the test, so to speak, as a parent. You got all the generation, thousands of millions of kids influenced by this guy. I think of also individuals, just people that are powerful speakers. You know, you can

motivate. Think of coaches. Newt Rockne, famous for his speeches, you know, win one for the Gipper, those kinds of motivational speeches. Lombardi, Green Bay Packers. Alexander the Great, probably the greatest general that ever lived. He was able to motivate his forces, get them to believe. When they were going against the huge Persian army, he would just tell his men, look, let's just pretend that we're indestructible, that these are just nothing but sheep in our path, and we're butchers, and let's just go out and kill these guys. They're nothing to us. You know, we're Greeks, we're Spartans, we're, you know, they can't, we're, they're nothing. And he would motivate his soldiers. And he was a very powerful man, but he was able to motivate. And they conquered the world in approximately 10 years. They're men like that. And with words, they're able to change the course of history. General Patton. Think of Churchill. So many of these powerful, motivated, you know, motivated individuals were able to motivate military or college students or entire nations through what they said. Life and death in the power of the tongue. A couple things I want to read to you in Proverbs. You know, here we have in James, possibly the most definitive portion of Scripture in the Bible, dealing with the tongue, the power of the tongue. But it's interesting also in the Old Testament, we have the book of Proverbs. And Proverbs, you can just listen along. Let me just read a couple of Proverbs to you. In Proverbs chapter 14, it says there in verse 29, he that is slow to wrath is of great understanding, but he that is hasty of spirit exalteth folly. In Proverbs chapter 17, verse 27, it says this, he that hath knowledge spareth his words, and a man of understanding is of an excellent spirit. Even a fool, when he holdeth his peace, is counted wise. And he that shutteth his lips is esteemed a man of understanding. You know, if you're just quiet, you don't say much, people think you're wise. He's contemplating. He's thinking. See, even a fool looks wise if they don't say much or don't say anything. But we can open our mouths and expel all doubt if we so choose. In Proverbs 26, another passage, Proverbs 26, Solomon had a lot to say. He was the wisest man that ever lived, outside of Christ, obviously. Solomon, once again, Proverbs 26, verses 20 and 21. Where no wood is, there the fire goeth out. So where there is no talebearer, gossiper, the strife ceaseth. As coals are to burning coals, and wood to fire, so is a contentious man to kindle strife. It's where there's no wood, there's no fuel for the fire. If you don't have a gossip in the crowd, somebody that's a talebearer, then the fire goes out, so to speak, as far as contention, strife, gossip. But if you have someone that loves to gossip and tell tales and talk about other people in a group of individuals, that you're going to have problems. He also said there in David, Solomon's father, he said this. He had some interesting things to say about the tongue. In Psalm 39, verses 1 and 3, he said this. I said, I will take heed to my ways, that I sin not with my tongue. I will keep my mouth with a bridle, while the wicked is before me. And think about watching what we say, especially when the wicked are a non-believer, the non-Christians around us. And as I mentioned a few moments ago, pressure on the outside to get us to say something or do something that will tarnish our witness, our testimony. And so, you know, when we're under pressure or things are going wrong, or if there's a non-believer at work that's always harassing you or whatever, a foreman or a CEO, what have you, there's that, you know, they might be using it for one reason. They might just be blowing off steam, but the enemy wants to, because he wants to see you say something that will blow your witness in front of the rest of your coworkers or your boss. That's what the enemy's trying to do. That's why we have to keep that bit installed. The Holy Spirit being in control.
Because just as David said, he recognized, I will keep my mouth with a bridle while the wicked is before me. Oh, they're just non-Christians. I don't care what they think about it. It's important, vitally important, that we're sensitive to the non-believers around us, how we treat them, how we speak to them, because God wants to save them. Now in verse 3, he says this, my heart was hot within me while I was musing, the fire burned. Then spake I with my tongue. And that's the way it is. Whatever fire is burning, you see, God can set us on fire. We can be on fire for the Lord. Remember with the disciples who were on the road speaking with the Lord after his resurrection, as they were speaking with Christ, they didn't recognize him. And they didn't pick up on it. But afterwards, once they recognized it was Christ, remember the way they recognized it was Christ? He broke bread with them. And they we don't know why, but when he broke bread with them, they possibly saw the scars in his hands and recognized him. We don't know for sure. But once they recognized who he was, he disappeared, and they said, did not our hearts burn within us as we were speaking with him? Our hearts were on fire because he was rehearsing verses from the Old Testament regarding the resurrection of Christ, who he is, verses that related to his ministry. And they were on fire as a result. So you can have spiritual heartburn that is good, that the Lord can use, and your mouth will be an instrument to motivate others, to bless others, to encourage others. Or if the enemy's working on you and there's a fire where you're upset, where you're just burning, you're on fire, you're in the flesh, and no one knows it yet, but you know, you hit a speed bump, so to speak. Somebody crosses your path or says, or you know, things just get out of control. And as we talked about earlier, James chapter 1, trials and difficulties, and you lose it. You say something. You explode. That fire can cause problems, great difficulties. Remember, well, here a little, let's just go on a little bit further. He says in verse 5, even so the tongue is a little member and boasteth great things. Tongue, in comparison to the rest of our body, is very small. And it is an amazing, think about how much it does. A lot of good. When you're chewing food, it knows where to go. It's able to avoid your molars, your incisors, you know, getting chomped. And it knows where to put the food. You know, you don't have to really think about it. Your tongue just kind of, it manipulates the food, moves it around, it pulls the food down your stomach, and it's doing a great job. You can eat, talk, do the whole, at the same time. Might be gross, but, you know, you can do it. Tongue, you get the job done. It's an amazing little thing. Thousands of taste buds. And aren't you glad you got taste buds? That's just a blessing from God. You know, when you're sick, you got a cold, or you know, sometimes you can't taste things. You just can't taste. It doesn't taste the same. I remember being a little kid, and the first time that happened to me, I was eating a bowl of Trix. I go, Mom, these things don't taste the same. I always remember that. It was my favorite cereal, you know, as little. Yeah, these things. Well, you got a cold. That's why. You know, you're sick. Bummer. Tastes good now, though, even though I stay away from them for other reasons. But small member, it boasts great things. Think of all the people. Think going back to Hitler, the ridiculous things that he said, the demonic things, that he inspired by the devil to say the things that he said, moved a generation, an entire nation against God's people, boasts great things. Think of all the athletes that, you know, trash talk, constantly trash talking. NFL and, you know, the Major League Baseball, the MLB, or

0: Yeah.
1: Somebody says something about you in a negative sense, makes fun of you, says something that hurts. You see, our nature immediately wants to say something that will hurt them, that will put them down, hurt their feelings. Just the way our flesh is. But if we're controlled by the Holy Spirit, we'll be able to control, we'll be able to bridle, control what is said. Look at Christ and think about it for a minute. Here's James, half brother of Christ, grew up in the same home as Christ did. Think of, you know, the things that James very likely said to his older brother. We don't know. The Bible doesn't tell us. But we do know at one point his family thought, you know, his brothers and sisters thought he was beside himself, the word declares, which means they thought he was insane. And they wanted to take him home to kind of keep him in the house because all the things he was saying, now this, you know, our brother, you know, he thinks he's the Messiah. You know, he's lost his mind. He's gone crazy. He's got followers. People are following him all over the countries. And they wanted to take him home. He's beside himself. Now James, once he's converted, he goes, oh, you know, I'm a try. He is the Messiah. He is the God of this universe. And to think back for James, to think of the things that he may have said, and even the things we know from a standpoint of the Word of God, where, you know, he's beside himself. Think of James saying to Jesus, hey, you're crazy, big brother. You're out of your mind. Would have been a very regrettable statement. So James, you see, when he speaks of the tongue, he knows firsthand. You can let things get away from you. You can say things that you wish you could reel in, but once you say them, isn't it interesting? Once you say something that is offensive, you say, oh, I'm sorry, I didn't mean that. Well, it's too late. Doesn't matter if you didn't mean it. Because you said it, you did mean it at the time you said it. Or it's just a horrible, we've all done those kinds of things, haven't we? And you wish, why, you know, are you thinking for days, why did I say that? How could I say that? We learn the hard way with the tongue.
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0: Hello, and welcome to our program, Divine Roots, with Pastor George Nevarez, the lead pastor of Calvary Chapel in Arroyo Grande. Let's continue our study in the book of Hebrews with Pastor George.
1: Go ahead and open up to Hebrews chapter 9. We're like in the meat of the book of Hebrews. We're into some theology, and I love it because it's about looking for Jesus and seeing how the Old Testament points to Jesus and how the book of Hebrews does an incredible job in pointing to Jesus. And you know what, honestly, you know, tonight is about that. In fact, every Bible study is our aim to always point you to Jesus. And the one thing that I want you to see tonight is the mercy of God in Christ Jesus. I want to celebrate God's mercy because His mercy is sweet, so necessary. It's part of the reason why we're able to be here, along with His grace, because of His love, but His mercy. That's one of the main things that the book of Hebrews really points to, the mercy in Christ.

0: And so let us go ahead and read in verse 4, Hebrews chapter 9. In fact, let's go to verse 3. And behind the second veil, the part of the tabernacle which is called the holiest of all, which had the golden censer, the Ark of the Covenant, overlaid on all sides with gold, in which were the golden pot that had the manna, Aaron's rod that budded, and the tablets of the covenant, and above it were the cherubim of glory overshadowing the mercy seat. Of these things we cannot now speak in detail. And of course, the reason why he said that was because if he would have gotten into detail, this would have been a much longer letter. But guess what? We got all the time, right, that God has given us, and we're going to get into detail concerning these things, which we started talking about last week. And so we spoke about the lampstand, and we spoke about the table of showbread. We talked about the bread itself, and we finished with the golden censer, and how all of these pieces, these furnitures, represent Jesus, or it points to our relationship with Jesus. And so the last article, or the last piece of furniture that we're going to be talking about tonight, is the Ark of the Covenant. Now, the Ark was the most significant object in the tabernacle. It was basically a box that was overlaid with gold, and within this box was a golden urn holding the manna, Aaron's staff that budded, and then the tablets of the covenant, or the Ten Commandments. The mercy seat was the gold lid that was placed on top of the Ark. Basically, it served as the lid. And it was on the mercy seat where these two cherubim angels overshadowed it. And whenever God would visit his people, his glory would rest above the mercy seat between the cherubim, the angels. So let's focus a little bit on the mercy seat and what it was that it covered. So let us start with the manna. Now, I wish that I could give us an awesome story about the three things that we're going to be talking about. But as I share with you, you're going to see that these stories are not really exemplary, except in these are the things that you shouldn't do, rather than this is the way you should be, right? So in Exodus chapter 16, verses 2 through 4, this is what it says. Then the whole congregation of the children of Israel complained against Moses and Aaron in the wilderness. I wish it would have said, and then they were just waiting upon the Lord, full of faith and excitement, because God had proven himself faithful, and so they were convinced that God would always provide for them. But nope, instead they're complaining. In fact, when you watch their history, when you read their history, there's a lot of complaining. Hey, my question to us tonight is, are you complaining? Or are we content in Christ Jesus? And if we're content in Christ Jesus, it will help us to stop complaining. Complaining doesn't do anything. If anything, what complaining can do is lead us to question God's character. And that's usually what happened with the children of Israel. Whenever they would complain against God, they were essentially questioning his character. So the whole congregation of the children of Israel, they complained against Moses and Aaron in the wilderness. And the children of Israel said to them, "Oh, that we had died by the hand of the Lord in the land of Egypt, when we sat by the pots of meat, and when we ate bread to the full. For you have brought us out into this wilderness to kill this whole assembly with hunger." This is what they were saying. Then the Lord said to Moses, "Behold, I will rain bread from heaven for you." The Lord doesn't even mention that they're complaining. He just says, "Behold, I'm going to provide." I wish they were praying, fasting, seeking the Lord wholeheartedly. But instead they're complaining, and the Lord says, "I will provide for them. I will rain bread from heaven for you." And that's what this manna is. And so despite their murmurous complaints and lack of faith, the Lord in his mercy provides them with bread or manna from heaven. And so in Exodus 16, we see God's incredible mercy towards the Israelites. Even when they were murmuring and complaining because of their lack of faith, they were questioning God's character. Instead of waiting upon the Lord, trusting that the Lord was going to provide like he had always done times past, in their murmuring and in their complaining, God was merciful in the fact that he did not hold them accountable to their complaining. In other words, he didn't go off on them because of that. Instead, he just said, I will provide bread for them. I find that real interesting with us because it wasn't like humanity was begging for a savior as much as we were rebelling against God. And humanity was rebelling against God, and then God in his love said, and I will provide my son to be the sacrifice. And even for most of us, if not maybe all of us, it's not like we were waiting for God to save us. God just saved some of us. When we asked him, he just saved us. And some of us weren't even looking for God. If really, honestly, we could say God found us. God spoke to us, and he's the one that gave us the offer of salvation. When we were murmuring and complaining, when we were rebelling, when we were in disobedience, it was then that God reached out to us. God began to minister to us. His Holy Spirit began to convict us, trying to persuade us to give our lives to Jesus, and then finally we did. But so likewise, we see God in his mercy has provided for us by sending his son, the bread of life. Remember, he calls himself the bread of life. I am the bread of life. All those who believe in me shall not die, but have everlasting life. So he provided his son, Jesus, the bread of life, to die for us, to cover our sinfulness and rebellion against him. I love what it says in John chapter 6. You know, they were questioning Jesus. Prove yourself, prove yourself. Therefore, they said to Jesus, what sign will you perform then, that we may see it and believe you? What work will you do? Our fathers ate the manna in the desert, as it is written. He gave them bread from heaven to eat. Right, so they bring up the story. Then Jesus said to them, most assuredly, I say to you, Moses did not give you the bread from heaven, but my Father gives you the true bread from heaven. For the bread of God is he who comes down from heaven and gives a life to the world. Then they said to him, Lord, give us this bread always. And Jesus said to them, I am the bread of life. He who comes to me shall never hunger, and he who believes in me shall never thirst. John chapter 6, verses 30 through 35. Jesus is the manna. The manna represents Jesus. And the fact that God provided the manna for the people, so God has provided for us his son Jesus, so that if we give our lives to him, we shall be saved and our sins be covered. And so, you know, time and time again in the book of Hebrews, that's the point. So in Hebrews chapter 2, verse 14, it says, inasmuch as the children have partaken of flesh and blood, he himself likewise share in the same, that through death he might destroy him who had the power of death, that is, the devil. So the devil always had us under his control, because by nature we were sinful. And as soon as we run to sin, as soon as we're with sin, or as soon as we're sinning, automatically the devil has, he's already won. He already has us in his pocket. He controls us like a person that controls a little puppet. You know, with strings? Yeah, we were puppets on the devil's strings. But God provided Jesus to die on the cross, and he had the power to cut those strings. Now we're set free. No longer controlled by the devil. No longer overpowered by the devil. But now we have the power to overcome not just the devil, but even our own sinful nature. And that's because God provided his son, Jesus. Not only did Jesus come to save us from our sin and rebellion, but he also serves to sustain us. Because he is the bread of life. We talked about this last week. That if we partake of him, and we continually partake of him, which, what does that look like? Partaking of Jesus means praying to Jesus. It means receiving and living according to his word. It means trusting in Jesus, believing in Jesus. It means living for Jesus. It means relationship, connection with Jesus. And so as long as we're doing that, he will sustain us. He will give us strength to keep living for him. And that's the reason why Paul said in Philippians chapter 4, verse 13, that I can do all things through Christ who strengthens me. Hey, are you struggling with stuff? Are you dealing with sin? Are there issues? Are you worried? Are there things that are overwhelming you? Are you grieving? Are you mad? Are you angry? I mean, are you depressed? What do you need to overcome? And God will give you the strength in Christ Jesus. So again, I just want to encourage you, no matter what, to always be in relationship with Jesus. Be in his word. Remember that he died on the cross for our sins. We just sang worship songs that pointed us to Jesus, reminded us of God's grace, mercy, and love because of Jesus, that you would do that every day. Listen, don't just worship on Wednesdays and on Sunday mornings. Worship every day. Let us not just read the Bible or study the Bible on Sunday mornings or Wednesday nights. Let's try to read it every day. Let's be in fellowship with God every day. And he will be that bread of life that sustains us. We will never hunger nor thirst, meaning that we will never be found wanting. Oh, listen, that doesn't mean that we're not going to struggle. Of course we're going to struggle. Life is hard. This earth is given over to the enemy. We are greatly outnumbered. But we can do all things through Christ who gives us the strength. And that's because of God's mercy. Thank you, Lord, for that. So now the next article, the rod of Aaron, was basically like his walking staff. How many of you guys go hiking, you have a walking stick? That's basically what it was to a certain degree. Aaron's rod was just his walking stick. It was more than that, but I mean, just to kind of give you an idea of what it was. So the story of Aaron's rod is found in Numbers chapters 16 and 17. I'm just going to paraphrase it for you. Go ahead and read it later on. But there were certain people that had called Aaron's priesthood or his ministry into question. They were questioning it. What gives you the right, Aaron? Who says that only you? Who says that it's even you? So they were questioning. And in reality, they were questioning God's commandments. But God commanded then that these doubters take their rods or walking sticks and that they would lay them out next to Aaron's rod. And then God said, whosoever rod buds, like all of a sudden there's flowers coming out of this walking stick, would be the one whom God had chosen to be the priest. So obviously it would be this divine thing. It would be a supernatural sign, confirmation of who God had chosen, which of course was Aaron. For God had already spoken about this. He had already chosen Aaron and his family to be the priests back in Exodus 28. And so here are these people challenging God's word, challenging his commandments, questioning him, questioning God. And in reality, what they were doing is they were seeking to rebel against God's authority. See, they wanted to be in charge. They wanted to be in control. They wanted power. They didn't want to submit to Aaron. And in reality, they didn't want to submit to God's word. Listen, maybe that's what you're struggling with tonight. Maybe you're having a hard time submitting to his word. My encouragement to you, again, just do so. Humble yourself before you get humbled. Because these doubters, they got humbled. Read the story, you'll see. They straight up got humbled. Humble yourself before the Lord, lest the Lord have to humble you and break you of your pride, stubbornness. And yet today, there are many people who continue to challenge God's word. They rebel against, they question his authority, especially when it comes to his son, Jesus Christ. I mean, there are people out there that belittle God's chosen one, calling him a good man. Oh, he was a good prophet. Or he's the archangel Michael. They belittle him, when in reality, he is the Son of God, God the Son. There are people today that question or they deny or they reject that Jesus is the chosen one, the Messiah. Not so with us. May that never be the case. May that never be the case for us to ever question God and his chosen one, Jesus Christ. I know sometimes it's real easy for us, maybe as we're going through some hard times, or when it seems like we've been going through a hard time for a long time, it's real easy to start thinking, man, God, do you even love me? Are you even good? If you're not careful, you'll start thinking, God, do you even exist? Are you even for real? We'll begin to question him. Sometimes, because we want to do what we want to do so bad that we'll even question the word of God. Well, how do you know? How do we know that the Bible is even from God? How do we know that the Bible is 100% of the Lord? And we'll try to rebel. You know, we'll try to make room for our flesh, for us to do whatever we really want to do. These people that were questioning Aaron, what they wanted to do was rebel against the Lord. But God has been absolutely clear about his chosen one. God has chosen Jesus to be the Savior of the world. The book of Hebrews tells us Jesus is the eternal high priest. And so in Isaiah 42 verse 1, God said, "Here is my servant whom I uphold. This is my chosen one in whom I delight, and I will put my spirit on him, and he will bring justice to the nations." And since we're going through the book of Hebrews, in Hebrews chapter 5, it says, "And no man takes this honor to himself, but he who is called by God, just as Aaron was, so also Christ did not glorify himself to become high priest, but it was he who said to him, 'You are my son. Today I have begotten you.'" So again, over and over again in the book of Hebrews, we see that God has chosen Jesus. Now let's talk about the tablets. The tablets are the Ten Commandments. Now these tablets that were in the ark were not the original ones. Moses, in fact, broke the original ones that God had given him when he had come down from the mountain and saw some of the children of Israel worshiping the golden calf and indulging in all sorts of immorality. Now again, we see God's mercy in Exodus 32. For when Moses was up in the mountain receiving the first set of tablets from God, the first Ten Commandments, the Lord knew that the people had begun to worship the golden calf. And so God said to Moses that he was going to destroy the stiff-necked people because they had corrupted themselves. And so he tells Moses, "Listen, Moses, I'm going to destroy the people and I'm just going to start a new thing with you." And Moses prayed to God, begging God to have mercy upon his people. And God in his mercy relented, and he did not destroy the children of Israel. And so it says in Exodus 32 that when Moses approached the camp and saw the calf and the dancing, his anger burned, and he threw the tablets out of his hands, breaking them to pieces at the foot of the mountain. So then later on, in Exodus 34, God gives Moses a second set of tablets, the Ten Commandments. And these tablets, the second set, was the set that was put into the Ark of the Covenant. And of course, as I shared with you, these tablets contain the Ten Commandments. And what's the thing about the Ten Commandments? All of us have broken the Ten Commandments. People continue to break the Ten Commandments to this day. And even if one hasn't broken all of the Ten Commandments, even if we just break one, we're guilty of breaking them all. As we're told in James chapter 2, verse 10, "For the person who keeps all of the laws except one is as guilty as a person who has broken all of God's laws." You know, all 630 commandments that have been given in the Old Testament could be summed up in those Ten Commandments. And those Ten Commandments can be summed up in two commandments, which Jesus said, "Love the Lord God with all your heart, mind, soul, and strength, and love your neighbor as you love yourself." That if you just do those two, you have the opportunity to not break those Ten Commandments. The opportunity to not break those 630 commandments. If you just do those two. Love the Lord God with all your heart, mind, soul, and strength. And love your neighbor. Love the people around you like the way you love yourself. Now listen, they may not love you, but you're commanded to love them like the way you love yourself. So that's the reason why, like in chapters like Romans chapter 12, it says, forgive your enemies. Forgive those who curse you, persecute you. If anything, bless them, serve them. As well as be hospitable to one another. Grieve with those who grieve, rejoice with those who rejoice. Love your neighbor as you love yourself. And so when we look at these three articles that were within the Ark of the Covenant, we see that all of these three articles were related to the people's rebellion and disobedience towards God. And in these three articles that were within the Ark of the Covenant, we see God's incredible mercy. Each one of those articles carries a story, and really the story is not just the people's rebellion and sin, it's really God's mercy over the people. These were the times when God had incredible mercy upon his people. Let me ask you, are you aware of how much mercy God has bestowed upon you? And are you grateful of that? I got to be honest, sometimes I forget. I'll take it for granted. Sometimes I'll walk around like I deserve to be blessed. Like, where's my blessing, God? Like, how come you haven't provided, God? Like, what's wrong with you, God? When in reality, Paul said it like this, my grace is sufficient. I remember I've shared this with you time and time again. In one of those moments when I was kind of like, Lord, what's up? That verse came to my mind, my grace is sufficient. And basically it was the Lord saying, just the fact that I saved you, that I've forgiven your sins, that I've covered your sins, that's enough. That's enough. I don't have to talk to you ever again. I don't have to do anything. All you have to know is that when you die, you go to heaven. Is that not enough? You still want more? You feel entitled to more? God's grace is enough. And so the Lord's just like, George, can you learn to be content with just my grace? So for us tonight, can we learn to be content with just his mercy? Is his mercy not enough? Or do we question his love for us still? Murmur and complain, go, God, where's my blessing? How come I don't have a better life? How come you let this happen? Why are you letting these things happen? God's mercy is not enough. I want to encourage us to consider God's mercy and that you would make up your mind. It is enough. God's mercy is sufficient. Just like his grace, just like his love. And so the mercy seat concealed God's people from the ever-condemning judgment of the law, the tablets, the Ten Commandments. The mercy seat covered the times when the people were disobedient and rebellious. Just like today, Jesus conceals us from the righteous judgment, the righteous wrath of God.
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3: 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I hope when we're done teaching it, you'll love it too. It's a turn to portion of God's Word. I write this passage of Scripture in many books when I sign books or Bibles because it is a greatly encouraging passage. Psalm 34, facing our fears with faith. Faith is believing when you can't see. Fear is fearing when you don't know. And there are two options. Faith is the best. When you put your trust in Christ,

0: Welcome to The Word Made Plain with Senior Pastor Tony Clark of Calvary Chapel, Newport News in Virginia. Currently, Pastor Tony is teaching a study in the book of Psalms. 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
1: So you cannot be talking about the Lord and how you love the Bible and that the Word is good. And yes, it is good. But it looks like it ain't affecting your life too much. Because you just cussed up somebody. We can't do these things, folks. As believers, we cannot. And so when I get around those family members, okay, it's not that my ears are too pure that I can't hear such language. No, I was in the Marine Corps. And you know, the old saying, curse like a sailor. I was in the Marine Corps, which is a department of the Navy. Curse like a sailor, the men's department. But that's another sermon. So it's not like my ears are too pure that I can't hear that. It's just weird. The Bible says, to whom much is given, much is required. To whom has been given much, they will ask the more. So when people claim to be a Christian, I just expect for them to try to be a Christian a little bit. I'm not going to say I expect for them to be a Christian. No. We're still a work in progress. No, but I expect for them to try to be a Christian a little bit. But they just cuss up. I just said, wow.

just look at them. I don't even comment. I just look at them, and I just, and I'm saying in my mind, how do you do that? Because you were just praising the Lord just a second ago. Ooh, the Lord is so good. Ooh. Then that little extra electricity hit. And then as soon as the electricity goes through and goes out, and then you cussing up the storm. You can't, ma'am, sir, you can't do that. Cannot do that. And so we should behave differently based upon the meditation and the definition of the Hebrew word for meditate. It should

meditation and the definition of the Hebrew word for meditate, it should affect not only the way we think, but the way we speak. And this is what the psalmist is describing here. Look at verses 149 and 150. He says, hear my voice according to your loving kindness, O Lord, revive me according to your justice. Underline that word, justice. We'll come back to it. They draw near who follow after wickedness. They are far from your law. Now, notice how the psalmist asked the Lord in verse 149 to hear his voice, not because he's commanding and demanding God to. No. Hear his voice according to your loving kindness. He was saying, Lord, I know that I don't deserve for you to hear my prayer, but Lord, hear it according to your loving kindness towards me. We've been talking about this throughout this chapter. The Hebrew word for loving kindness is kesek, and it means goodness. It's translated various ways, goodness, affection, or even mercy. And when it is God showing the loving kindness, it means that he is the one who is pouring it out upon his needy creation. We are people in need. I tell you, I was in here praying before any of y'all got here. And I was just praying. I said, Lord, I said, I want to pray for all of those who will be sitting in these chairs. I said, because they're going to come through the door with a lot of needs. And they're going to need you to come through for them. And they're going to need for you to forgive them, to wash them, to cleanse them. They're going to need you to help them. And I said, oh, Lord, just help them. This is why Hebrews 4:16 says, come boldly before the throne of grace that you may obtain mercy and find grace to help you in your time of need. And I said, Lord, they're going to come. I know you told me to come boldly before your throne of grace. Lord, I'm coming humbly on behalf of your precious people that will be sitting in these chairs. And they have needs and they have things that's going on and they have hurts and they need you. Lord, they have problems only you can fix, only you can deal with. And so, Lord, as they come in here, may they be touched by you. We're needy people. This is where kesek comes in. This is where God's loving kindness, he's pointed out. He knows that we're in need. And this is why he pours his loving kindness upon us. The psalmist understood that God's loving kindness was undeserved. He still asked God to revive him according to his justice. Now, we only get justice through the work of Jesus on the cross. He paid the price for our sin, which is death. So we can ask God to revive us according to his justice that was paid through Jesus Christ. The psalmist had to take an animal sacrifice to sacrifice for his sin and to satisfy the justice of God, not us. Jesus paid for our sin once and for all on the cross. So we can cry out to, oh Lord, revive me according to your justice. God's justice, because he's holy, his justice is he must punish sin. The Bible says we're all sinners. All have sinned and fallen short of the glory of God. So we all deserve the wrath of God. To satisfy the justice of God, his holiness, we must be punished for sin. So here we are as mankind collectively. And God is winding up his wrath and hurled it towards us. Jesus jumped in the way and took our place on Calvary and took the punishment, which is death, that we deserved, thus satisfying the justice of God. Because somebody had to die. Somebody got. It's just like you see those crime movies. They say, okay, you know, okay, everybody, you good, you good. But somebody got to go to jail. Who's going to jail? Somebody has to die because God is holy. He's just. And Jesus said, I do it. I take their place. And God made him who knew no sin to be sin for us, that we might be made the righteousness of God in him. Oh, what a God we serve. Now, the psalmist in verse 150 describe how close his enemies
we're getting

to him when he said they draw near who follow after wickedness. His enemies were becoming more and more of a threat to him. Then he gives a deeper description of his enemies. He said, they are far from your law. He didn't hate his enemies. Notice how he prayed or brought them up in prayer to God. The last thing we want to do that, with somebody that's an enemy is pray for them. We're only praying for them. But this is what the psalmist did. He did what Jesus would later say in Matthew 5, verses 44 and 45. He says, bless your enemies. Bless those who curse you. Pray for those who spitefully use you. That's what Jesus told us to do. The psalmist is doing a similar thing. His enemies were getting close. They were causing issues. And so he brought them up in prayer to God. What do you do with your enemies? Do you pray for them? Or do you see them? You turn up your little mouth, kind of tilt your head and looking at them. Whoa. Oh, boy, those people. So he brought his enemies up to the Lord. So the point is, we can't hate someone and claim to love God's word at the same time. Can't. 1 John 4:20 says, if someone says, I love God and hate his brother, he's a liar. For he who does not love his brother whom he has seen, how can he love God whom he has not seen? Or, Lord, I just love you. We lift your name on high. I love you. But I can't stand that person two rows over from me. Or I can't stand that person across the cubicle from me. Or, in today's terms, I can't stand that person that's on that Zoom call right there that I'm just staring at right now. I'm just staring them as they're on that screen and I'm looking at them. I can't stand them. That's not how any of this goes. You can't say you love God and hate someone. You haven't seen God. Now you're saying you love him. And then here's a person that's laying next to you, you see every day. And you say, I can't stand them. He said, that's not how this goes. You cannot say that. So see, really being a follower of Christ, it means something. It means something. Now, someone will protest and say, well, Pastor Tony, I don't hate them. I just strongly dislike them. Well, that's the same thing, and you know it. Jesus said that when we have this hate or strong dislike for a person, we murder them in our hearts. Matthew 5, verses 21 and 22. I mentioned this first service, so I have to mention it here. Now, let me just preface this by saying I'm not condoning any of this. I'm just bringing this up as an example. I've always, over the years, I've had people come. Well, Pastor Tony, you know, you said that only adultery is the reason you can get a divorce. Well, I caught my husband looking at some inappropriate pictures and images on his phone. And Jesus said, if you look at a person with lust, you commit adultery with them in your heart. So I'm going down to the courts tomorrow and filing for divorce because he was looking at some nudie pictures. And I'm so mad at him, boy. Ooh, I can spit. Oh, okay, but if we're going to use your logic, looking and he committed adultery, so you're going to divorce him. But you said you were mad at, you were so mad at him. Guess what? He ought to beat you to the courthouse to divorce you because you're a murderer. Anger is at the root of murder. You say, I'm so mad at him. Anger? Jesus said this. You angry? It's the same as murdering them. So he got to go to the courthouse and say, I need a divorce. I'm married to a murderer. Because if you're going to say, I'm divorcing him because I'm married to an adulterer because he's looking at some nudie pictures, then he ought to equally divorce you for being a murderer because you're so mad at him. Every time you see him, you just want to put something in his food and just, you're a murderer. This is no justification for either one. I'm just saying, don't get any ideas by putting something in the food. And if you're in the paper, I'm going to say, I told him, I warned him.
So you cannot say you love God and you haven't seen him and can't stand people that you see every day. You can't do that. That's not how any of this works. Bring your hurt, bring your wounded heart to the only one who can heal it. The Bible says he's a man of sorrows, acquainted with grief, and he loves us so much that he wants to heal us of our hurt. He wants to heal us of the stuff that we have going on the inside that's keeping us from becoming more like Christ. And so we'll give you opportunity. We'll give you opportunity at the end. Look at the last two verses, verses 151 and 152. It says, "You are near, O Lord, and all your commandments are true. Concerning your testimonies, I have known of old that you have founded them forever." Now, even though the wicked was near to the psalmist as far and far from God's law, God came near to him. How did God come near to the psalmist? Through his word. He said at the end of verse 151, "All your commandments are true." When did he know that all of God's commandments were true? When his enemies drew near to him. The same is true for us. When our enemies are drawing near to us and we run to God's word, the truth of God's word will jump off the pages into our hearts. I'm telling you, it is nothing like when the word of God jumps off the page and speaks to you. There is nothing like it in all the earth. These things were truthful for the psalmist because he had history with God and his word. Notice he said in verse 152, "Concerning your testimonies, I have known of old." He had some history with God and his word, being faithful to him. He knew that they were the eternal words of God. He said, "You have founded them forever." He said the same thing in verse 160 that we'll get to next time. "The entirety of your word is truth." He said earlier in verse 89, "Forever, O Lord, your word is settled in heaven." Only a person with some history with God can come to this same truth. You know, I hear people all the time, you know, that they are kicking their Christianity to the curb, saying this Christian stuff doesn't work, and I pray for somebody and they died, and not realizing ultimate healing is being in the presence of the Lord. But and so they, you know, this doesn't work, and you know, I've heard in the church all the time that I practiced those things and it just didn't work for me. Christianity doesn't work. Oh boy. And I see it all the time with younger generations and musical artists that were Christian artists. They were like, "Oh, I'm no longer believing that Christian stuff." It's like you led people to the throne of grace with your songs. And now you're saying, "I don't believe that anymore." What's happening? It doesn't work. You know, the psalmist, the more he studied, he realized that these could not be the words of mere men. They are, as in truth, the word of God. In 1 Thessalonians 2:13, it confirms this. It says, "When you received the word of God, which you heard from us, you welcomed it, not as the words of men, but as it is in truth, the word of God, which also effectively works in you who believe." The psalmist said that God's word was a working word. It worked in him and it still works today. Let me tell you, if anybody thinking about kicking Christianity to the curb, this word is true. It works. A bunch of the traditional stuff and a lot of traditional churches and a lot of stuff that's not based in scripture, that stuff don't work. Those are the inventions of men. That doesn't work. But this word, it's a working word. It works in us who believe. That's what this word is. Many of you heard me say, many of you came in here years ago, a hot mess. And I look at you now and see how the word worked in you, effectively worked in you who believe. And now I'm just like, look at you. You're still a hot mess in some areas, but you ain't what you used to be, though, you know.

0: Because God is working in us. He's taken us from out of the world that we cried out to him to help us, to save us. And then he's making us more like Jesus Christ as that word is working in us. Both willing to do is good pleasure. God's working in us, that working word. It works. So whenever someone says, oh, you know, I tried that Christian stuff, it doesn't work. Oh, but it does. There's too many people around that is working in as we speak. It's a working word. Let me conclude with this. In this message, day and night, we saw how the psalmist made it a habit to meditate on the word of God day and night. Then we saw this in the life of David. We saw it in the life of Isaiah. We saw it in the life of Joshua. Even in the life of Jesus. So let's pray that God will help us to make the word of God a priority. And watch and see how the word will transform your life. It will affect your thinking. It will affect your living. Why? Because it is a working word that works effectively in those who believe. Now, let me just close with this little story. You know, we all know that the World Series is on. The NBA season has started. And it's just a lot of great TV on, you know. But I had to make a decision. And this is a new thing. I had to make a decision because so often I'm like, okay, NBA season is on. Then next thing you know, the games come on this time, the late game. My West Coast Laker team comes on like late. And so I'm just, you know, and then next thing you know, I'm down like this. I'm like watching TV trying to stay up. And then I finally stumble up the stairs and fall into the bed. And I didn't get a chance to get into the word at night. I got into the word the day, but I didn't do it tonight. And I said, Lord, I want to be able to meditate on your word day and night. And so I made a decision, just a decision I made. I said, okay, at 9:30, I'm turning it off. I'm going to go in my office and I'm going to read. I'm going to pray. And then I'm going to head upstairs. And, you know, I may turn the game back on, may not. I read, I prayed, I got together and got along with God. So been doing it. So, you know, last night I looked, I'm watching the game. The next thing you know, it was like 9:46. I said, but they got a man on first and second. I want to see what's going to happen. And then I said, turned it off. And I went, you got to make a choice. You got to make a decision. It's a decision. I went upstairs right afterwards. I think I might have turned it back on for a little bit. Then I just got sleepy and I just got in the bed. But I want to meditate on the word of God day and night. I used to, long time ago. The night part is, you know, when sports is on, you know, I gotta see the game. But then I have to be an example for you to look to. I would never ask you to meditate on the word of God day and night if I'm not doing it. I would never have you do that. Marine Corps taught me leadership by example. And I want to let you know that I have to make a decision, a conscious decision to say, quink. I have to do that because I know me. I'll be down there watching the TV, and then TV's watching me. And then I stumble on up the stairs. I tell my wife I have to do the walk of shame. And I just stumble on up the stairs. Gong, gong, gong, and then next thing you know, I'm almost falling in the bed, you know. But I said, I would never have y'all do something and ask y'all to do something or tell you to do something that I'm not doing. I won't do it. So meditating on the word of God day and night is a choice that we make. And when you don't do it, you made a choice not to. For whatever reason. But when you do, you made a choice too. So when God wakes you up in the middle of the night, and you're so tempted to grab that stupid phone, and you're so tempted to turn on the TV and catch some old movie or something, so you can fall back to sleep. I'm just giving you another option. Get into the Word. I remember someone asked me last week, young girl, I was so happy to show her. She said, well, I want to read, but where do I start? I said, okay, here it is, the fourth book in the New Testament, the Gospel of John. Just start there. Start reading there and just keep it moving. Keep reading, keep reading, keep reading. Start with the Gospel of John. Keep reading. You try to start in Genesis, think you're going to make it all the way through. No, no. When you get to Leviticus, you'll be throwing that Bible. You get the Chronicles and all those names. Oh, it's a wrap. It's a wrap. No, let me help you start slow. Get with the Gospel of John and just read. And some of you, it's going to be a journey because some of you have never read a book of the Bible. You never read that. I mean, it's no Bible book reading shame. No, you just need to do it. That's all. If you got to start off with, you know, just reading a chapter or reading a few verses, just keep moving. Just keep reading. God is going to speak to you. He wants you to cry out to him, and he's going to guide and direct your life. I'm looking forward to seeing what God is going to do as we begin just collectively as a church to meditate on the Word of God day and night. That's right. Lord, thank you so much. Thank you for your Word. Thank you for these, your people. We just pray, God, that your Holy Spirit would just move in this room today. And Lord, that you would guide your people, direct them. Lord, there's some who are struggling with some things. Some people that has hurt them. And they have a strong dislike towards them, Lord, I pray. You'll help them, Lord. Help them to get rid of that. I pray that they bring their wounded heart to you. And Lord, there are some who have backslidden. And Lord, they want to get back on track with you. Draw them by your Spirit. And there are some here who've never prayed to ask Jesus Christ to come into their heart. Lord, I pray that today will be the day of salvation. Save people by your Spirit. In Jesus' name, amen.
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3: Well, I'm going to have you turn in your Bibles today to the book of Nehemiah. We're in that series currently, Nehemiah chapter 13. And I have a sort of an odd title for this message. It's called How to Backslide. So if you want to backslide, this is your ticket on how to do it. And of course, I know you don't. And I want to show you how not to as well. William Booth, who was the founder of the Salvation Army, had a group of young men that he was training, new officers for the Salvation Army. And he said to them this little quote. He said, "I want you young men to always bear in mind that it is the nature of a fire to go out. You must keep it stirred up and fed and the ashes removed." This is a message today to those whose fires of devotion have gone out or are going out, and you realize you are at critical mass. You need to do something, or you're tending in the wrong direction. There is, in science, in what is called the second law of thermodynamics, a little law called entropy. And entropy basically says that, in simple terms, over time, in a closed system, energy is lost. That things move from order to disorder, and that things will tend toward decay. So, for example, you put ice on the sidewalk, and what's it going to do? It's going to melt. Energy will be lost. The only way to overcome, and they say you really can't overcome entropy, it's a law, but the only way you could alter it or slow it down or deal with it is to add more energy into the system. So if ice is melting, you want to apply cooling to the environment. You expend energy to cool the environment around it down to slow down the melting of the ice, or to decrease entropy in a messy room, for an example. That's a closed system. And when you walk by the door, you're glad sometimes it's closed. But in a closed system, the only way to mitigate against a messy room is to clean it up, expend a little energy, add a little energy to the closed system and clean it up. So have you noticed during this entire series, I've been waiting for this message for a long time because in the background, there's a motorcycle that I want to talk to you about. Now, I noticed this when we first put this out, and this is just all for a backdrop. But I know about this bike because this is a bike I had when I was in high school, not this particular one. But this is a Honda 450, CB450, double overhead cam, awesome bike. And I thought it was a mid-70s until I ran the VIN number. This is a 1968 Black Bomber CB450 Honda. So it's sort of a cool collector's edition, very, very vintage. But I can tell you, this motorcycle does not look the same as it did when it was new. There's a lot of parts missing. You know what happened to it? entropy happened to it. Pretty rapidly, not only did things deteriorate and rust and fall off, but I'm guessing it's been salvaged and parts have been taken from it. Obviously, it needs a lot of energy put into the system for that to ever be viable once again. Now, all of that example brings me to this point. There is something I'm going to call spiritual entropy. Just like in the second law of thermodynamics, you have the law of entropy, I think you have the law of spiritual entropy. It is the nature of a Christian to tend toward disorder. If you just leave a Christian alone and no energy gets expended into the system, naturally things will tend toward disorder unless spiritual energy is applied. That's not to say that you are not saved, but it is to say that if you don't do anything to the system, you will stagnate. You will stagnate. That's why Peter says in 2 Peter chapter 1, therefore add to your faith virtue, and to virtue knowledge, and to knowledge self-control, and to self-control perseverance, and perseverance brotherly kindness, and to brotherly kindness love. Add to your faith. In the same book, Peter says, grow in the grace and in the knowledge of our Lord and Savior, Jesus Christ. Jesus put it this way in John 15, abide in me and I in you. In the words of Paul the Apostle, Philippians chapter 2, work out your own salvation, for it is God who works in you both to will and to do of His good pleasure. In the same book, in the next chapter, I press toward the goal for the prize of the high calling in Jesus. Every one of those verses is about putting energy back into the system to fight against spiritual entropy. Now, there's a Bible term for this. It's not entropy, and it's not spiritual entropy. The Bible term for this is backsliding. Backsliding is a word that shows up in the Old Testament 13 times, chiefly in the books of Isaiah and Jeremiah and Hosea. Backsliding. The New Testament calls it falling away. James refers to it as wandering from the truth. What basically happens is a person comes to Jesus, says, I believe in Christ. I give my life to Christ. I'm so excited. I'm so on fire. And then, over time, the fire never gets tended. Energy doesn't get put back into the system. Paul wrote to the Galatians and said, do you remember this verse? I marvel that you are turning away so soon from him who called you. Or how about when Jesus wrote to the church of Ephesus and said, I've got something against you. You have left your first love. You have left your first love. So, backsliding is almost never a blowout, almost always a slow leak. It's gradual over time. And I'm going to show you in chapter 13 of four areas where God's people were backsliding. Now let me catch you up to speed here. Let me give you the flow of this book up till this point. The wall of Jerusalem has just been dedicated. We looked at that last week. After the wall of Jerusalem was dedicated, it was 12 years since Nehemiah came to Jerusalem and dedicated the wall. It took 12 years. He was governor of Jerusalem for 12 years. And then something happened. What happened is he left Jerusalem and went back to Persia. Remember, he was the cupbearer for King Artaxerxes. So there must have been some kind of notion of when you're done, you come back. So the wall is dedicated. He goes all the way back to Persia. We don't know for how long. I'm guessing at least a year. Some scholars say up to 2 years. And then he comes back to Jerusalem to find it a very different place than the Jerusalem that he left. Something has happened over time. And it wasn't good. I'm going to just take you down to verse 6 without reading all these verses. Verse 6, but during all this, I was not in Jerusalem. For in the 32nd year of Artaxerxes, king of Babylon, I returned to the king. And then after certain days, probably at least a year, after certain days, I had returned to the king. After certain days, I obtained leave from the king. So, when the cat is away, the mice will play. And that happens in this city. Old evils have returned. Old habits have revived. And a sense of permissiveness in the city among God's people is prevailing. This shouldn't really surprise you because this is human nature. Moses went up to the mountain to receive God's law. When he was gone, you remember what happened? Exodus 32, what did they build? A golden calf. Didn't take long for that to happen. Moses is gone, he comes back, finds it a very different congregation. Paul would establish a church, build up that church, then leave that church, turn it over to other people. Things would go wrong, he would have to write a letter to that church or visit it a second time. So all of that speaks to this issue of backsliding. Now here's the thing about backsliding. When we discover it, it surprises us. It's like, how did I get here? Because it's subtle, it's gradual, it's incremental. But it ends up where we are thinking things that a person close to God would not think. We are saying things that a person close to God would never say. We are doing things that a person close to God would never do. Peter swore he would never do what Jesus predicted they would do. He said, though all forsake you, I never will. And then cock-a-doodle-doo, right? And he ends up doing what he said he would never do.
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3: So this is how to backslide. And number one, misplace your Bible. You want to backslide? Do that. Chuck your Bible out the door. Don't read the text of Scripture. Just let it rot for weeks or months. Never pick it up, maybe except on Sunday. Misplace your Bible. I'm going to take you back to verse 1. On that day, they read from the book of Moses in the hearing of the people, and it was found written that no Ammonite or Moabite should ever come into the congregation of God. Because they had not met the children of Israel with bread and water, but hired Balaam against them to curse them. However, our God turned the curse into a blessing. And so it was, when they had heard the law, that they separated and all the mixed multitude from Israel. Now, they had read the Bible before. Back in chapter 8, there was a huge revival that happened. And when Ezra read the law, they were cut to the heart. They were convicted. It's like, yeah, we need to get right with God, because now we realize that all of our pain as a nation is because we've turned from God. So we're never doing that again. That's why the captivity happened. So they had read and they were convicted. But then, when Nehemiah left, evidently, they hadn't read the Scriptures for a long time. At least a year, if not more. But On one day, on that day, somebody opened the Bible, read from the book of the law, and once again, the Word of God did the work of God in the hearts of the people of God. One time, the Word of God was front and center. That was then, this is now. Time has elapsed. Their Bibles have been misplaced. They've either forgotten or simply neglected the Scripture, and because of that, a permissiveness has set in until now. Listen, when Christians neglect the Scriptures, they are neglecting the only source of pure, undiluted truth. It's one thing to hear a sermon like this, but when you read the Scriptures for yourself, it's the only source of pure, undiluted truth. And when you neglect it, it leads to confusion, apathy, emptiness, dryness, joylessness, indifference. It makes you vulnerable to temptation. It makes you lukewarm, and it makes you fruitless. Who wants to sign up for that? I don't. When the Bible is sidelined, you become gullible. When the Bible is sidelined, you become easily swayed by false ideologies because you're no longer mainlining the truth. The truth has been sidelined. And now you're just open to everything and everyone's ideas. Remember what Jesus said in the New Testament to the leaders? He said, neglecting the commandment of God, you hold to your tradition. I'm going to put this up on the screen. This is the admission of one author who said, when I look back on the periods of my life when I neglected the Bible, I can see a clear pattern, a growing disconnect from God. In those moments, it was as if I had put up a wall between God and myself. Psalm 119:105 reminds us, your word is a lamp to my feet, a light to my path. Without that light, I stumbled in the darkness of worldly concerns, gradually drifting away from the source of all wisdom and guidance. One of the most striking consequences of not reading the Bible was the gradual erosion of my moral compass. The Bible provides clear guidance on right and wrong, but without regular exposure to its teachings, I found myself susceptible to the moral relativism of the world. So, if you want to backslide, just get rid of your Bible. Just neglect it, sideline it. But if the first step to backsliding is to neglect Scripture, then the first line of defense is to tell me, not neglect it, read it, get back to it. When I was first saved, I remember quite clearly, I was drawn to the person of Jesus. Jesus was described in a way that was fresh and very winsome and compelling to me. But the Bible was a different issue. I knew I needed to have one, so I got one. But it was difficult. It was hard to figure out. And I had like the easiest version of the Bible you can get. It was called Good News for Modern Man. I don't know if any of you have ever seen that, but Good News for Modern Man makes the New Living Translation seem difficult. I mean, it was just like my dog could understand this. I'm reading through it, and though it's easy language, I'm asking questions like, why are they telling the same story four times? Right? I'm beginning in the New Testament, Matthew, Mark, Luke, and John. It's the same stuff. And so I had a little difficult time reading it, but I kept reading it. And then I decided I needed to buy a real Bible because this was just a paperback New Testament with a funky drawing on the front. I thought, I got to get serious. So I wanted a leather Bible. And I remember going to the Bible bookstore and I bought an old King James leather-bound Bible. So things went from bad to worse at that point in terms of my understanding. But it happens to be a Bible I still cherish to this day. A version I still read, by the way. But as I kept reading it, I noticed a change. I noticed a change in me. I noticed a change in appetites, desires, values, activities. Not only did I notice it, my parents noticed it. They weren't too excited about it, but they noticed it. My friends really noticed it. So let me give you three words when it comes to not neglecting the Bible and getting back to it and placing it front and center. Three words that I think might help: discipline, desire, delight. At first, it's a discipline. It's like, I don't understand, I don't get it, I have so many questions when I go through it. That's the discipline part. At first, it's a discipline. It'll never become your desire until it is first your discipline. But once you stick with the discipline, you will discover it becomes a desire. You have a voracious appetite for truth. And then eventually, it becomes a delight. But you can't live without it. Like David, who said, "Oh, how I love thy law. It is my meditation all the day." So that's number one. If you're going to backslide, get rid of your Bible. Number two, misalign your companions. Or to put it another way, that's not alliterated, get really bad friends around you. If you want to backslide, get a crowd of people around you that will hold you back spiritually. And you will be sure to backslide. I'll go down to verse 4. Watch this. "Now, before this, Eliashib the priest, having authority over the storerooms of the house of our God, was allied with Tobiah, and he had prepared for him a large room where previously they had stored the grain offerings, the frankincense, the articles, the tithes of grain, the new wine, oil, which were commanded to be given to the Levites and singers and gatekeepers, and the offerings for the priests. But during all this, I was not in Jerusalem, for in the 32nd year of Artaxerxes, king of Babylon, I had returned to the king. Then, after certain days, I obtained leave from the king, and I came to Jerusalem, and I discovered the evil that Eliashib had done for Tobiah in preparing a room for him in the courts of the house of God, and it grieved me bitterly. Therefore, I threw all the household goods of Tobiah out of the room." Don't you love Nehemiah? It's like, I'm going to solve this problem. He just starts chucking it out the door. Now, there's two main characters in these verses that we just read. There's Eliashib, the priest, and Tobiah, the Ammonite. You remember Tobiah from chapter 2? He was one of the two enemies of the Jews. There was Sanballat, the Horonite. Talked about him. Then there was Tobiah, the Ammonite. We talked about him. And those guys were buddies with each other, and they hated the Jews, and they did not want the city to be rebuilt. And now he's living in the temple. One of the enemies of God is living in a storeroom in the temple. Imagine letting him set up headquarters in the house of God. And it's being promoted by the high priest. Eliashib is the high priest. Eliashib, you may remember, he has been mentioned several times in this book, in the list of workers who built the wall in chapter 3, he was number one on the list. Guys who stepped up to the plate to build. But now, he's hanging out with the enemy. You know, it would be like if you came to church or I came to church and discovered that one of the pastors on staff let the Ayatollah from Iran have a room in the church. He's got, what, he's living here? I mean, he's the guy who said death to Israel and death to America. He's living here? That's what Nehemiah discovered. Now, the question is, why would the high priest do this? Well, go down to verse 28. It says, "And one of the sons of Joiada, the son of Eliashib, the high priest, was a son-in-law of Sanballat the Horonite. Therefore, I drove him from me." One of Eliashib, the high priest's relatives, is married to Sanballat's daughter. Sanballat and Tobiah are buddies. Tobiah figures this is a way to hang out with the high priest that we can get into the city to destroy it and to overturn it.
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1: We're not looking for the Antichrist. We're looking for Jesus Christ. Now, even though Paul told them that, they were confused. The reason they were shaken and troubled is because they weren't doing what Paul taught them to do. Look for Jesus Christ. Keep your eyes fixed on Him. Yes, the world's getting darker. Yes, there's a lot of apostasy going on in the church, falling away. Yes, things are getting really dark, but we're looking for Jesus Christ, not the Antichrist. Amen?
0: When's the Antichrist coming? Who's the Antichrist? How will we recognize him? If these are your concerns, Pastor John has a word for you today. You're asking the wrong questions. Don't be thinking about those, because if you're a Christian, they're not your problem. Who should you be looking for? Not the Antichrist, but Jesus Christ. So, when you see the world getting darker, when you see churches falling farther and farther away from God's truth, what can you do? Keep your eyes on Jesus. Now, let's join Pastor John in the book of 2 Thessalonians chapter 2 as he continues his message, Confusion Over Christ Coming.
1: They look like Christians. They talk like Christians. They may even act like Christians. Who knows, maybe they even smell like Christians, whatever that is. But they're not really Christians. They're tares among the wheat. You know, Peter, in his second epistle, talked about apostasy. And he talked about apostasy in 2 Peter chapter 2 and 2 Peter chapter 3. He said it's like a dog that goes back to its own vomit. It's like a pig that has been washed, goes back to his wallowing in the mire. This is, again, the indication that they weren't real Christians. They just came out of the world and were attracted to Christianity, but they were never regenerated or born again, and so they turn away from the faith. They were like a dog or a pig, but not a sheep. And also Jude, the entire book of Jude, write down Jude. Only one chapter in the book of Jude, but the entire book of Jude is about apostasy. Those who kept not their first estate, but fell, and they are waiting for judgment. But God actually says He will keep us who are genuine believers until that day. So read the book of Jude. It's all about apostasy.

It's interesting that Jude says that we should earnestly contend for the faith once and for all delivered to the saints. That the Bible is the Word of God. That there's one God, three persons. That Jesus Christ is the Son of God. That He was born of a virgin. They deny the virgin birth. They deny the incarnation. They deny His sinless life. They deny His substitutionary death. They deny His physical resurrection. They deny His bodily resurrection and ascension to heaven. They deny His second coming. All they do is deny these central truths of Christianity. So you need to know what you believe and why you believe it, and you need to contend for the faith once and for all delivered to the saints. It's a sign of the time that the church has slipped away from Orthodox Christian doctrine. And I happen to believe that one of the problems in our nation today of the United States is that the church has turned away from God, and we haven't affected the culture as salt and light as we should. You know who's really to blame for the decline, moral decline in America? The church. Because we're not salt, we're not light. And I have a theory too, that the reason the church is weak and inept and anemic and dead and just a professing church is because the pulpits are weak. This is why Paul said, and one more verse for you to write down, 2 Timothy chapter 4. Timothy, preached the word. Be instant in season, out of season. This is how you preach the word. Reprove, rebuke, exhort with all longsuffering and doctrine. That's the problem. We're not preaching doctrinal sermons. And he tells them why. Because the time will come when men will not endure sound doctrine. But after their own desires, they will heap to themselves teachers, preachers, having itching ears. Not the preachers, but the people have itching ears. And the people turn their ears away from the truth, and they're given to fables. But he said, Timothy, you watch in all things. You endure affliction. You do the work of an evangelist. You fulfill your ministry. So you keep on course. You keep preaching the word. Even if people didn't want the preaching of the word, the preacher is to preach the word. Supposed to do it in season and out of season. One of the problems in the church today is pragmatism. Pastors have abandoned preaching the word for practical, pragmatic reasons to grow the church. What grows the church? Not what does God want me to do? And faithfully proclaiming God's word. So it doesn't matter. Let God build the church. Be faithful to preach His word, as Paul told Timothy in 2 Timothy chapter 4. Now, the first thing that happens is that there will be a falling away. Here's the second thing that happens. And it's actually implied in the text here and taught in the text here, but it's not sequential. And that is the rapture of the church and the restrainer removed. Notice verse 1, the coming of our Lord and our gathering together to Him. Then I want you to notice verse 6 and verse 7. He says, now we know what withholds. Now this is a bit of a challenge because at the end of verse 3, we have the son of perdition, the man of the Antichrist revealed. The man of sin, the son of perdition revealed. That's the Antichrist. But he cannot be revealed till the church is raptured. And the church can't be raptured until the Holy Spirit takes the church to heaven and removes the restraining force and allows the Antichrist to be revealed. So notice verse 6. We know what withholds, that he, that is the Antichrist, might be revealed in his time. There's something holding back the Antichrist. Now, a lot of pastors theorize that the Antichrist is alive and in the world right now. Maybe, maybe not. That's just speculation. We have no way

right now. Maybe, maybe not. That's just speculation. We have no way of knowing that. Years ago, there was an article in the LA Times. The Antichrist is here. He's living in London in an apartment. I don't think so. I think he'd live in LA, not in London. Probably San Francisco would be more likely. But we're not looking for the Antichrist. We're looking for Jesus Christ. Now, even though Paul told them that, they were confused. The reason they were shaken and troubled is because they weren't doing what Paul taught them to do. Look for Jesus Christ. Keep your eyes fixed on Him. Yes, the world's getting darker. Yes, there's a lot of apostasy going on in the church, falling away. Yes, things are getting really dark, but we're looking for Jesus Christ, not the Antichrist. Amen? So for the Antichrist to be revealed, I believe the rapture must come first. If the rapture comes first before the Antichrist is revealed and the Holy Spirit pulls back his restraining force, then that supports a pre-tribulational rapture. That's only common sense in Scripture. So he says he's holding back. Now notice verse 7. For the mystery of iniquity doth already work, only he, personal pronoun, ekonos he, who now lets or hinders, will hinder until he be taken out of the way. What is it talking about? It's talking about a hindering force that's taken out of the way in order for the Antichrist to be revealed. So this is how I think it goes down. We see the general falling away from the faith. The rapture happens and takes place. Now, if the church is the light of the world, what happens when it's gone? The world gets very dark. In the Old Testament, the day of the Lord is the day of darkness, thick darkness. If the church is the salt of the earth, what happens when the church, true church, not professing church, but true Christians, are caught up to be with the Lord in heaven? No more Christians on earth. What happens? It gets corrupt. One of the reasons right now the world is getting so corrupt is because the church isn't being salt and light. But when the church is taken out, the floodgates are opened up, the Antichrist is revealed, this man of sin, the son of perdition, this evil man. And the world gets very, very, very dark. Now, I have no way of knowing if he's alive today, and I don't really care if he is or not, because I'm looking for Jesus Christ, not the Antichrist. But I know that God is sitting on the throne, and it's all going to go down the way he's laid out in his word. I can rest assured of that. So I'm confident that we can put our faith in God and trust him. So number two is the rapture of the church and the restraint of the Holy Spirit working through the church is removed. Now the Holy Spirit will be here in the tribulation because he's omnipresent, but not in the same way is that he's here in the church age. So this will be kind of a reversal of Pentecost. At Pentecost, the Holy Spirit fell, the church was born, the body of Christ, and we have the Holy Spirit indwelling us as believers. Even corporately, the church is a habitation of God through the Spirit. But when the church is taken out, the Holy Spirit will pull back his restraining force, and evil will have a heyday, and darkness will enshroud this world. Here's number three. The Antichrist is then revealed. So the church is raptured, the restrainer is removed, and three, the Antichrist is revealed. Now go back with me in our text to verse 3-5. So he says there, not only the falling away, and somewhere in between there is the rapture of the church, and the restrainer is removed, but now at the end of verse 3, the man of sin will be revealed. He's called the son of perdition. Now, let me just make it clear that this is a reference to the man we most often refer to as the Antichrist. But the Bible has a whole myriad of other titles for him, and actually doesn't really use very often, rarely, if all, in 1 John chapter 4, verse 3, the title Antichrist. I'll come back to that in just a moment. But let me give you some of the titles. In our text, he's called the man of sin, or some have
lawless

lawlessness or lawless one. So he's going to come and take control of the world. He's called the lawless one. Isn't it interesting that we see like never before in America, lawlessness. Lawlessness. And what a tragedy that is for our culture. And he's also called the son of perdition. There's only one other person in the Bible who's given that title. You know who he is? Judas Iscariot. Scary thought. Son of perdition. Now his perdition or his destruction doesn't mean annihilation. He'll be thrown into hell by Jesus at the second coming, but he will not be destroyed. He will be punished forever and ever. He's also called, verse 8 of our text, that wicked. And then the Old Testament, Daniel chapter 7 and Daniel chapter 9, he's called the little horn. Out of the 10 horns comes the little horn. He's the Antichrist. Out of a revived Roman Empire, he's called the prince that will come. And in Revelation chapter 13, write that down. The whole chapter graphically describes the reign of a beast who arises out of the sea. He's called the beast out of the sea. He's the Antichrist. Now, only in 1 John chapter 4 and verse 3 do we find the title Antichrist. And there it's used in the sense of people who are teaching false doctrine about Jesus Christ, where John says, if anyone denies that Jesus Christ has come in the flesh, he is Antichrist, and it's the spirit of Antichrist. So it's false doctrine, false teaching that denies the true person of Jesus Christ. So that term has been transferred to this man of sin, this son of perdition, this lawless one, this little horn, this prince that shall come. In Revelation 13, he said he has a mouth speaking great swelling words. So it's believed he'll have great oratory ability. I call him Mr. Big Mouth. That's my title for him. Which reminds me of a lot of politicians today. And is it hard to believe that we live in a world that's focusing on globalism and has been for so long? That one man, Satan's man, will come on the scene and take control of the whole world? This is that man of sin. Some believe that it'll be the same demon that possessed Judas Iscariot will also possess the Antichrist. That's just a hypothesis or a theory, but it's interesting. What a wicked man he will be. Now, what does the word Antichrist mean? It means two things. It means instead of Christ. People will think he's the Savior, he's a Messiah, but he's not. He comes instead of Christ, and it means he will oppose Christ. So he will all be in opposition to Christ, and he will come in the stead of Christ. Now, he comes as a peacemaker. In Revelation 6, he comes on a white horse. He has a bow, but no arrows. And in Daniel chapter 9, it says he makes a covenant with Israel for 7 years. That will be the beginning of the day of the Lord. Starts with the revelation of the Antichrist, the covenant made for 7 years. It's the 70th week of Daniel's 70 weeks prophecy. And this hasn't happened yet. All of it has happened. 183 years have happened, but there's 7 years left. That's the great tribulation. So he comes as a peacemaker. And then thirdly, he will be a peacebreaker. And notice that described in verse 4 and verse 5 of our text. He opposes and exalts himself, verse 4, above all that is called God. So he's against God, against Christ, or that is worshiped, so that he as God. Satan has always wanted to be worshiped as God, and it's going to happen in the person of the Antichrist. Sits in the temple of God. That's interesting. Showing himself that he is God. Now, this is predicted in Daniel 9. It's called the abomination of desolation, spoken of here by Daniel. Jesus predicted it in Matthew 24, verse 15. He says, you'll see the abomination of desolation spoken of by Daniel the prophet. And then it's referred to in Revelation 13,
when the Jews and the covenant made with the Antichrist will be able to rebuild their temple in Jerusalem. And after 3.5 years of peace, then, as it says, sudden destruction, he erects an image of himself in this rebuilt temple, commands everyone to worship him, just as verse 4 describes, as God. And if you don't worship him, and you don't take a mark on your right hand or on your forehead, which is the number of the beast, 666, then you'll be put to death. Now, is that so far-fetched to think that the world could get there? We see it almost stage set today. You have to have this identifying mark. You have to worship the Antichrist as God, or you can't buy and you can't sell anything. What a scary thought that is. So he is a peacemaker, but then becomes a peace breaker. Now, here's the fourth in sequential order, and it's in our text. Jesus Christ returns. So number one, there's a falling away. The rapture of the church, restrainer is removed. Number three, the Antichrist is revealed. And number four, Jesus Christ returns from heaven. Notice verse 8 of our text. And now then shall that wicked, referring to the Antichrist, be revealed, whom the Lord shall consume with the spirit of his mouth and shall destroy with the brightness of his coming. That's his second coming. So when Jesus comes back, he will destroy the Antichrist. And it's so clearly described in Revelation 1 and Revelation 19. His eyes like a flame of fire, his hair white as wool, his feet polished brass, out of his mouth a sharp two-edged sword, his eyes like a flame of fire. He's coming to judge the world and the Antichrist. Christ is coming again. Now notice in verse 9, even him, this is the Antichrist he's going to destroy, whose coming is after the working of Satan. He's satanically empowered with power, signs, and lying wonders. Miracles are no indication that a man or a woman is from God. With all deceivableness, verse 10, of unrighteousness, in them that perish. Why do they perish? Because they receive not the love of the truth, that they may be saved. For this cause God shall send them or allow them strong delusions, that they should believe the lie, that they all might be damned, verse 12, who believe not the truth, but had pleasure in unrighteousness. Now again, there's so much in these verses, but let me reduce it to two things. When Jesus comes back, he will judge and destroy the Antichrist and his false prophet, verses 8 and 9. How does he do it? With the brightness of his coming, with a sword that comes out of his mouth. What a day that will be. You know, when you look at this world and all its sin and all its evil, how we yearn for, we long for the coming again of Jesus Christ. And it will happen. And then in verses 10, 11, and 12, he will bring judgment on the unsaved and unbelieving world. They are deceived by Satan and the Antichrist, and they perish, verse 10, because they receive not the love of the truth that they might be saved. So God is not to blame for the judgment that comes on them. They receive not the truth, and they have not the love of God in their hearts. And then notice also that God allows them, verse 11, to be deluded, that they should believe the lie. What is the lie? You are God. The lie that Satan promulgated in the Garden of Eden. Satan's always wanted to be worshipped, and he will be in the Antichrist. But there's only two ways you can go. You either believe the truth, or you believe the lie. There's no third option. There's no in the middle. You either reject the truth in Jesus Christ, or you reject the lie, and you believe the truth in Jesus Christ. There's no neutrality. The same is true for you and I that are here today. Notice it says in verse 10 that they receive not the love of the truth that they might be saved, but rather they are damned because they believe not the truth, verse 12, but had pleasure in unrighteousness. So here's my closing question. Are you saved? Are you saved? Have you been born again? Do you
believe the truth, love the truth, cling to the truth. It's either the truth or it's the lie. There's no neutrality. Now, there's a whole theory that I've passed over, and I can't get into it right now when I'm closing my sermon. But it's interesting, and I bring it up as a warning. Some feel, and it's possible, that it's very likely that those who reject Jesus Christ right now will be those God allows strong delusion after the rapture, and they won't believe the truth and be saved. So are you telling me, Pastor John, that people won't be saved after the rapture? No, they'll be saved. But if you reject the truth right now and you believe the lie, what makes you think you're going to believe the truth and reject the lie when the church is gone and the Holy Spirit's pulled back and the Antichrist is here and it's off with your head? You'll be put to death if you do trust in Jesus Christ. So very important. Truth, lie. And you are really playing with eternity to reject the truth right now. While the Holy Spirit's here, the church is here, the support of the church is here, you can believe the truth and be saved. Because if you can't live for Jesus now, what makes you think you're going to die for Jesus then? So I wouldn't play around. I wouldn't waste time. I would get saved right now. The Bible says now is the acceptance time. The Bible says today is the day of salvation. The Bible says if you hear God's voice, harden not your hearts.

0: Today, Pastor John explained that the falling away is only the first thing to occur in the timeline. The rapture must come, and then the Antichrist will appear. Who is he? When will this happen? Those aren't your questions to be worrying about. Instead, think about this. If you're rejecting Christ now, what makes you think you would accept him during the tribulation, when the penalty is death? Give your life to him today.
1: 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We have Bible study and fellowship.

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2: 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In his next message, Pastor John will show how the Apostle Paul moves from the bad news to the good news. In his second epistle to the Thessalonians, there is a way to stand strong and solid in your relationship with God. And it begins by focusing on what God has done for you. Salvation starts in the heart of God. Thanks for joining Pastor John today, and we hope you'll tune in again, right here on Revival Radio.

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0: You're listening to Straight from the Heart, the Bible teaching radio ministry of Calvary Chapel, Philadelphia. Our teacher here on Straight from the Heart is Senior Pastor Joe Foch. We're currently in the New Testament, going verse by verse through the book of Philippians. On today's broadcast, we'll continue our study beginning in chapter 2. Before we finish, I'll give you some additional information so you can contact us with any questions or comments. But first, open your Bible to Philippians chapter 2, and let's join Pastor Joe as he continues.
1: We are in the second chapter of Philippians. Let this mind be in you, this is also in Christ Jesus. And Paul moves on to elaborate and talk about Christ, our example, and his exaltation. And it encourages us to go on in the Lord and to let that thing that God has worked in us work out and manifest itself in this life. To do all things without murmuring and disputing, you see that. Even though we're in the midst of a crooked and perverse nation, we're supposed to shine as lights in this world and hold forth the word of life to a lost world, that Paul says that we would also be infectious, that his labor would not be in vain. He had labored on these Philippians. In verse 17, where we pick up, he says to them, "Yea, and if I be offered upon the sacrifice and service of your faith, I joy and rejoice with you all. For the same cause also do ye joy and rejoice with me." Paul says, look, if I happen to be, and he uses the word oblation, the drink offering or wine to be poured out. And he'll use that in 2 Timothy when he knows that his life is at an end. Here he's sensing that he's going to be released from his imprisonment in Rome. But he says, if I am to be that sacrifice that's poured out on your offering of service and labor, and oftentimes even in pagan practice that the Philippians would be used to, sometimes when there was an animal that was sacrificed, there would be a drink offering poured out on that sacrifice. Paul says, if I be poured out upon the sacrifice of your service, your faith, I rejoice with you all. For the same cause also do you joy, and you rejoice in me, that our labor is not in vain. We know that Paul says, I don't mind. If this is what God wants, I am willing to be poured out for the benefit of your walk with the Lord and your service. But I trust in the Lord Jesus to send Timotheus shortly unto you. And I bet he liked to be called Timothy better than Timotheus. We'll get to ask him soon. Paul said, let no man despise your youth. Maybe he called him Timotheus to make him sound a little more sophisticated as Timotheus than he does as Timmy. I trust in the Lord Jesus to send Timothy shortly unto you, that I also may be of good comfort when I know your state. Now, Epaphroditus is with Paul in Rome. He's come from the church at Philippi. He's going to return. Paul is hoping to send Timothy back with him to the church of Philippi so that then Timothy then can come back to Rome and let Paul know what's going on in Philippi. There were no fax machines, no telephones, none of that. How wonderful in those days. And he says, I trust to send Timothy to you that I also may be of good comfort when I know your state. For I have no man like-minded who will naturally care for your state, who intentionally, you know, who is committed to care for your state. For all seek their own, not the things which are Jesus Christ. Now, it's an interesting statement, because Paul has some other laborers with him, and perhaps Luke, Justus, some of the other many names that are with them, maybe they are out on errands doing things for him. Perhaps Demas is there, and Paul also already at this point sees in the heart of Demas that Demas is attracted to this present world. And he'll say that in 2 Timothy, Demas hath left me, you know, attracted to this present world, in contrast to the world to come. It's very interesting to hear Paul say this, only Timothy. You know, he's the one that really has a heart for you that resonates with me. You know, there's so many other, Paul says, they seek their own. They seek, you know, they're Christian. Paul didn't say he didn't have Christian friends. They're you know, they have their own relationship with the Lord. They have their own walk. But he said, but Timothy, like myself, would be willing to be poured out. I have no other man like-minded. You know, this is a guy who is given to the work of Christ and to the cause of Christ above his own interests. And that was his emphasis here. Let this mind be in you that was also in Christ Jesus, though he was in the form of God, thought it not robbery to be equal to God, took upon himself the form of a servant. He emptied himself. He's saying Timothy also. And what a, you know, for any Timothys that are here, you know, a support role in some way or another, never unnoticed by God, recorded in heaven's annals, and to be brought out into the open and rewarded with tremendous words. Timothy becomes a giant of a man in regards to church history, and all of us familiar with Paul's letters to Timothy and the things he has to say about him in the epistles. Young men. Other men seek their own things and not the things of Christ. But you know the proof of him, that as a son with the Father, he has served with me in the gospel. What a blessing. Him, therefore, I hope to send presently, so soon as I shall see how it will go with me. Now, Paul says, you know, I'm waiting to see what's happening. I have this hearing coming up here. I'm going to send. But I trust in the Lord that I also myself shall come shortly. Isn't it interesting? He's not saying the Lord told me this, the Lord told me that. He's just saying, you know, I have a sense about this. There's some things going on here. I've got a sense that in my own heart, you know, in the not too distant future, I'm going to be released and be able to come to you again. Yet I supposed it necessary to send to you Epaphroditus, my brother, and companion in labor, and fellow soldier, but your messenger, and he that ministered to my one. Epaphroditus had come from the church in Philippi with an offering for Paul there in Rome. And when you were in, you know, there's places in the world today, if they stick you in a hospital, you know, we're used to complaining about hospital food. I hope none of you cook at a hospital. It's nothing personal, just a generality. Maybe your hospital has food that people get sick just so they can get and eat. I don't know. That could happen too. But, you know, most of the time people complain about hospital food. There are hospitals in Eastern Europe today. There are hospitals in countries around the world today. When they put you in there, there ain't no kitchen in that hospital. And if your relatives and friends don't come and throw a basket or you let a rope down and pull up some fruit or something to your room, you don't eat. And Paul's under guard in Rome, and it's the support of friends and the care of friends that is making this time probably bearable in many ways. And Epaphroditus had gone there from Philippi to take an offering. Paul said he ministered to my wants. For he longed after you all and was full of heaviness. He was bummed out because that he had heard... You had heard that he was sick, for indeed he was sick, nigh unto death, but God had mercy on him, and not on him only, but on me also, lest I should have sorrow upon sorrow. Paul says, you know, he got here. Now, many scholars feel that he got this Rome fever that was predominant. Many times it was from the water. You know, people make jokes, don't drink the water. You had to become acclimated. You had to get there and let the bacteria, the local bacteria, move in, mess everything up for a while until you adjusted to them. And many times people would come to Rome and either eat something or drink something and end up sick. And evidently Epaphroditus comes there and ends up meeting the local bacteria and was sick

nigh unto death. Remarkably, they heard about it in Philippi. You know that in the church, rumors can spread across oceans and continents, and we can really get the job done. You know, this is without telephones or the post office or anything. They had heard back in Philippi that he was sick in Rome. Paul says, no, not only sick, nigh unto death. Isn't it interesting that God puts it on Paul's heart to write that as he's moving on, mentioning some things about his fellow laborers as he's moving on to another doctrinal point. And yet the Lord puts it on his heart to mention these specific things. Remember, Paul would say, Trophimus, I've left behind sick. Well, this is the same guy. Remember, Paul the Apostle is the same guy that was sending out sweatbands and aprons, and people were being healed just by touching those things. And God was doing spectacular miracles at points in his life. Why doesn't Paul just pray for him? Paul was sick, and he said it was through his illness that he ended up in Galatia. Not in spite of, but through his illness, he says. He ended up planting the churches there. Here, Epaphroditus is ill to the point of death. Paul is right there with him. God had granted miracles to be done by the hand of Paul. But you see, in all of those situations, it was the Lord working through the man. It wasn't just the man working without the Lord. It was the Lord working through the apostles to confirm the word that was preached. And none of those apostles had the right to just swing that gift around whenever they wanted. They couldn't just take off their sports jacket and swing it around and knock down whoever they wanted to knock down, wherever they wanted, go out and get one of those hairdos and knock people down. Sports jacket, spiritual, Holy Spirit shotgun thing, which is a mockery and sad. Epaphroditus was sick.

Paul doesn't say Epaphroditus, that wimp. He says my fellow soldier, my fellow laborer, this warrior who's here with me, who has put his life on the line for the cause of Christ, who is a demonstration of the things we exhorted you to do, of let this mind be in you, took upon himself the form of a servant. He was sick, he says, nigh unto death. But God had mercy on him. God had raised him up. God did heal him. Not on him only, but Paul says, on me also, lest I should have sorrow upon sorrow. You know that Paul was praying for him. You know that Paul was brokenhearted about his illness. I send him, therefore, the more carefully, that when you see him again, you may rejoice, and that I may be the less sorrowful. Receive him, therefore, in the Lord with all gladness, notice, and hold such in reputation. He doesn't say he's got a bad reputation. He lacks faith. There must be sin in his life. Paul says, hold such in reputation because for the work of Christ he was nigh unto death, not regarding his life, to supply your lack of service toward me. He put his life on the line, jeopardized his life to be your emissary, to come here to Rome, to bring the offering. It was for the cause of Christ and in the line of duty that he was wounded with this illness, this soldier, this warrior. Hold that kind of man, he says, in high regard. Finally, my brethren. Now, Paul's a typical preacher. He's got two more chapters and he's already saying, finally. We'll wrap this up in a minute. I'll make one final point here. You know, you got another hour to go, but here's Paul, finally. And it probably, obviously, it means more than that. It means he's getting to something here he really wants to say. Finally, my brethren, rejoice in the Lord. Not in circumstances. Paul's in prison. Rejoice in the Lord. Believe me, I'm not preaching this at you. This is an autobiographical self-exhortation, you know. I mean, I look at this and think, what would I be doing? I mean, it is a exhortation to me, not in circumstances. Rejoice in the Lord. To write the same things to you, to me, indeed, it's not grievous. I don't mind writing. He's going to remind them of some things now. But for you, it's safe. He's going to give them some warnings now. Beware of dogs. That's a great plaque for mailmen, isn't it? It's great plaque material in the Bible. Beware of dogs. Beware of evil workers. Beware of the concision. For we are the circumcision, which worship God in the Spirit, and rejoice in Christ Jesus, and have no confidence in the flesh. So beware, beware, beware. There's three of them there in verse 2, and they are in the tense of constantly be guarding yourself against dogs. Constantly be guarding yourself against evil workers. Constantly be guarding yourself against the concision. And Paul is taking, you know, aim and pulling off both barrels at the Judaizers here, the legalists of his day, the self-righteous. He's calling them dogs because that's what they called Gentiles. They were coming around following Paul in his work from church to church, saying that the Gentiles who turned to Christ because Christ was a Jewish Messiah, they needed to be circumcised really to be part of the church, or else they were still Gentiles. Paul says, constantly be looking out for dogs. He's throwing it back on them. For constantly be looking out for evil workers. Hey, Paul was a little bit heavy. Constantly be looking out for the concision, and he doesn't use the second half of the word circumcision. He uses the word that means somebody who cuts or mutilates themselves. And Paul is saying there, the circumcision they're bragging in, saying will make you more spiritual, is nothing but

0: mutilation before God. Because you have to understand, Paul is saying to his church, what they're saying. They are an affront to the finished work of Jesus Christ. They are mocking in self-righteousness the fact that Jesus, when he died on the cross, said, "It is finished, paid in full." What they're saying is you can be a little more spiritual. You can add to the work of Jesus Christ. Jesus Christ didn't really know what he was talking about when he said it is finished, paid in full. Because if you get circumcised, you'll be just a little bit more spiritual. You'll be adding to the work of Christ. If you do this thing, if you sign our registrar, if you go through our class, if you get this diploma, you know, no, I'm not against classes, I'm not against diplomas, I'm not against, but look, the idea is they were doing it in the sense that they then were superior to other believers because of some effort in their flesh. Paul says that's nothing but mutilation, it counts for nothing. That doesn't mean anything. Believe me, there's organizations all over this country that do religious stuff. That build big buildings, they're well-oiled machines, they build all kinds of stuff, and hospitals, and evil workers, dogs. That's heavy, Paul. Because he knows at the center of that what the stakes are. This is a man, and he's going to go on and give us his credentials. But in his zeal, he had murdered Christians and blasphemed the name of Jesus. And he knows that he's washed and cleansed and loved of God. And to live as Christ and to die as gain. And he can do that with a heart filled with assurance. Because all of his religious life never amounted to a single thing until he encountered the grace of the living God. And grace upon grace, measure upon measure. Oh, be careful. You preach that grace stuff, you know what happens. You got that big flock of sheep up there at Calvary Chapel, and if you keep preaching grace, you'll turn them into a herd of lunatics. They'll be out there sinning and carrying on. You'll make them all nuts. They'll just think they can just go on out there and do it all and get to heaven anyway. You preach that grace stuff. Cheap grace. No such thing as cheap grace, purchased at a cost to Almighty God that we will learn of in the ages to come and still never arrive at a full understanding, I'm sure, at the blood of His Son. And for anyone who's in love with Christ, they know that grace is their lifeline, day after day after day after day. Grace. Unmerited favor. Oh, there should be character. We should be growing and being conformed to the image of Christ. He talks about that in this letter. But in regards to our acceptance to God, to say taking a knife and mutilating part of your body makes you more acceptable is an affront because it was His Son that was mutilated on the cross. And there need be no other mutilation to make anybody acceptable to God or for God to love. No other religious sweat that can improve upon the bloodshed of God's Son. And Paul is going to make that point now. Look what he says here in verse 4. Though I might also have confidence in the flesh, if any other man thinks that he has whereof he might trust in the flesh, I more. Top this, he says. Circumcised the eighth day. I did it the old-fashioned way. These guys think if they get circumcised at 20 or 30 or 40, they're going to be more spiritual. Let me tell you this, I did it when it's supposed to happen, on the eighth day. Of the stock of Israel. I'm no Hellenist, I'm no Gentile being converted to this. I'm of the stock of Israel. Of the tribe of Benjamin. If you're going to brag about a tribe other than Judah, it's Benjamin. They stayed faithful in the other 10 tribes in the north, pulled away and went into idolatry. Benjamin. Mordecai, who saved and Esther, who saved the entire nation, Benjamin, Benjamites, of the tribe of Benjamin, a Hebrew of the Hebrews, which means though he grew up in Tarsus, Tarsus is recognized as a full Roman colony, but he grew up speaking Hebrew and Aramaic and was not a Hellenistic Jew who grew up speaking Greek. He was a Hebrew of the Hebrews, he says. As touching the law, a Pharisee. The book of Acts, he tells us, the son of a Pharisee. I don't know what, that doesn't sound good to us, does it? But I'm a Pharisee and the son of a Pharisee. These guys want to brag, he said. Concerning zeal, persecuting the church. They want to, you know, they think they're zealous because they're trying to get someone to get circumcised. I want to take people's heads off. I was zealous. Touching the righteousness which is in the law. That's a remarkable word. Blameless. Blameless. Not the righteousness which is of the law, because there is no righteousness of the law, but the righteousness that was in the law, he says, that was perceived to be in the law. If anybody thought they could be righteous by keeping the law, people would look at my life and they said one word, blameless. So he said, what he's saying is, if there's anything to brag about in religion, I can brag way more than them. They're following me around telling you, you need to be circumcised now. No, no, no. I was circumcised on the eighth day. The tribe of Benjamin, a Hebrew of the Hebrews, touching in regards to the law, a Pharisee, the son of a Pharisee. And in regards to zeal, they don't know anything about zeal. I spent my life persecuting the church. Touching righteousness, which is by the law, blameless. But what things were gain to me, those I counted loss for Christ. Now, it's interesting, too, because this is, you know, what things were an asset I counted as a liability. There's some of that in the language here. But the interesting thing is he said, what things were gained to me, those I counted, with the effect that I am still counting today. It's in that tense. Loss for Christ.
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0: 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Here on Searchlight, we have been discussing a revolutionary understanding. This understanding, this truth, is that every single problem that we face can be solved by one thing: Jesus Christ and Him crucified. And on recent Searchlight programs, we have looked at how this works for problems of marriage and depression and bitterness and parenting. And today we will continue that list. We will see that truly all problems are solved in Jesus Christ and Him crucified. With our study, here now is Pastor John.
1: The Apostle Paul came to Corinth, and when he came, he reminds the Corinthians that he came to them, not verse 1 of chapter 2, with excellency of speech or wisdom, not with intellectual sophistication or oratorical impressiveness, but rather I came to you in simplicity, in weakness, in fear, in trembling, he says in verse 3. Why? Verse 2 is the key. I determined not to know anything among you except Jesus Christ and Him crucified. Paul said, when I came to you, that was my singular message. Not dealing with philosophy, not getting involved in all kinds of sophisticated theology, but rather I came to you with simplicity, preaching nothing but Jesus Christ and Him crucified, you see. And we saw in our previous two studies on this text that this is a great, great key to life. That is, for every single question, there is a singular answer. For every single problem, there is a singular solution. I don't care what the question is. I don't care what the problem may be.

0: The fact of the matter is, the solution, the answer, is Jesus Christ and Him crucified. Now, in part one, we saw that whatever the questions might be theologically, the answer is Jesus Christ and Him crucified. Those who struggle with God's love, those who doubt God's decisions, those who wonder about His provision, those who wrestle with the issue of forgiveness. All of those questions we saw in session one are answered by taking people to the tree, to the cross. They're all answered there very, very practically. And then in part two, we saw not just questions of theology, but questions of practicality. What do you do about addictions? What do you do about marital problems or child rearing? What do you do about sickness? What do you do about bitterness? What do you do about people that you're having a hard time handling? When those questions come your way, hey, you already have the answer. It's nothing other than Jesus Christ and Him crucified. And we saw in our study how every one of those questions specifically is answered by pointing to the cross. Now, if you weren't here for either of those studies, could I encourage you to pick up the tape? Because it's my desire that we as a family might be equipped to minister effectively in areas of practicality and theology. And it's so simple. The answer is always Jesus Christ and the cross. So pick up the tapes, become familiar with the lessons, and man, you'll be equipped to minister effectively in these last days in which we're living. Finally, not only does Jesus Christ and Him crucified answer every question of theology and every question in practicality, but finally, as it relates to ministry, number three, whatever question people have, whatever struggle that they're dealing with in relation to ministry, to service, what is the answer? Jesus Christ and Him crucified. How can we get people to want to be discipled? Number one, what about this discipleship? How can I get my high school kids interested in being discipled, becoming disciples? How can we motivate the new brother or the old timer to take seriously discipleship? You can preach till you're blue in the face at them. You can give all sorts of exhortations to them. Or you can find the solution in Jesus Christ and Him crucified. How so? What do you mean, John? Just this. You recall the story. They're in Matthew chapter 27. Jesus was going down the Via Dolorosa. He was carrying a cross. The crowds were lined up, many mocking Him and taunting Him as He made His way through the city, outside of the gate, up to a hill called Calvary, where He would be nailed to the tree. On the way, because of the beating He had already gone through, the loss of blood that He already experienced, His body just collapsed under the weight of the cross beam of that cross. He fell. At that time, a Roman soldier that was leading the procession took the flat head of the spear that that soldier was carrying and tapped a man that was lined up there along the road watching the proceeding, a man that came from Cyrene, an African who came to Jerusalem to celebrate the Passover. And now he's looking at these events and he feels the steel of that spear being placed upon his shoulder, which meant you're recruited. You, Simon, carry that cross. Simon no doubt thought, oh, bummer. I came here for a vacation. I came here to celebrate the Passover. Now I'm going to carry the cross for a criminal with all these people jeering and taunting and shouting. I don't want to get involved in this. I'm just a tourist. But he had no choice. Roman law demanded that when you were recruited, you had no option. And so Simon went forth and took that cross and carried it up to Calvary. Here's the interesting thing. He who no doubt was reluctant to carry the cross, was bummed that he had to take on that task, ended up becoming a believer. In fact, he became of note in the early church. He became the father of two of the prominent people in the early church structure. He's mentioned in Paul's epistles. Simon the Cyrene. What does that tell me? It tells me that a person who sees the cross and carries the cross will become a disciple of Jesus Christ. There's no other option. Once a 15-year-old, a 13-year-old, a 38-year-old, whoever he or she might be, sees the cross and carries it, that they too will become disciples. It's inevitable. Therefore, it's our job, our responsibility to tell people, share with people, keep pointing out to people the cross and say, hey, look what he did for you. Look where he went on your behalf. Why, Joseph of Arimathea and Nicodemus, they were secret disciples. The Gospel of John tells us that they followed Jesus secretly, at a distance, if you would. You wouldn't really call them radical followers. But something happened to Nicodemus, this guy that came to Jesus at night because he didn't want to be seen associating with him, the old Nick at night, you see. And he conversed with Jesus, and Joseph of Arimathea, who was probably a member of the Sanhedrin, the Supreme Court, those that were against Jesus, yet he was following him secretly from a distance. But suddenly, when they saw Jesus crucified on the cross, nailed to the tree, their hearts were changed radically. When they saw Jesus Christ crucified, not knowing that he would be resurrected, yet just the fact of seeing what he did on the tree, they went to Pontius Pilate and they came out of the closet, if you would. And they went radical and said, give us the body. What would that mean? It means they would be defiled ceremonially from the Passover. It means Joseph would lose his standing on the Sanhedrin. It means Nicodemus would no longer be the master teacher in the land. But they didn't care. They gave it all up. Why? They came out. Why? Because these fringe disciples, these secret followers, Nicodemus and Joseph, they saw the cross. I'll tell you. When people finally see Jesus Christ dying for them and their specific sin, you have no other choice but to come out of the closet and say, I'm no longer a fringe follower. I'm no longer a secret disciple, hoping no one knows that I'm a believer. Once you see him on the cross, you become radical in your service for Jesus Christ. Once you are carrying the cross, even if initially you might resent it or be reluctant to do it, like Simon, you too will become a disciple and have a prominent place in the body of Christ. It's inevitable. Take them to the tree. Preach and teach and talk about and think on and chew the reality of Jesus Christ dying for that person's sin or for your sin. And the recourse will be discipleship, inevitably. Those who have not seen the cross, though, will not really become radical, fervent followers of Jesus Christ. Not for a length of time, for sure. So discipleship, motivation, man. Once you see him on the cross, you follow him. I point out to you once more, Jesus there as he hung on the tree was crucified between two thieves, one on his right, the other on his left. I've pondered that, and I have concluded personally that it was the perfect place for Jesus to be crucified, between two thieves. Because you see, He is the ultimate thief. When you really see what he did on the cross for you, he can't help but steal your heart. That's a fact. It's inevitable. When you see what Jesus did for you, he grabs your heart. There's no turning back. There's no other way. When you see him hanging on the tree, ask Nicodemus, ask Joseph of Arimathea, ask Simon the Cyrene. They saw it. Their hearts were stolen. So when it comes to this issue of discipleship and motivating people for discipleship or motivating yourself personally, the key, preaching nothing but Jesus Christ and him crucified. Singularly. Number two, not only motivation for discipleship, but continuation in discipleship in ministry. Continuation. There was a knock on Billy's door. He pulled the covers tightly over his head and said, "Go away, I'm still in bed." But the knock persisted. "Billy, it's time to get up." He rolled over to face the wall and wouldn't respond, and yet he heard the handle of the door click and open. His mother came in and sat on the edge of his bed and shook him. "Billy, it's time to get up. It's Sunday. It's time to go to church." "Oh, Mom, I don't want to go to church today. The people there, they're kind of cold to me, and I'm kind of bored with the whole scene. I don't want to go to church today, Mom. Why do I have to go to church? Why should I, Mom?" His mom said, "Well, Billy, there's two reasons. First of all, because it's Sunday, it's the Lord's day. You need to be in church today. And number two, Billy, you're the pastor." I don't care who you are. I don't care where you've been or how long you've walked with the Lord. There comes times when you want to pull the covers over your head and face the wall and say, "Hey, why should I continue on in ministry? Why should I keep going and serving the Lord fervently?" You know what? We are told that today, 80% plus of all men in the ministry claim to be affected by burnout. It ought not to be. You see, if I am feeling burned out in serving the Lord, in ministering to the Lord, or ministering for the Lord, if I say, "Well, I'm just burned out," there's a problem. What is the problem? I have lost the vision of Jesus Christ and him crucified. How so, John? Jot down in your notes Leviticus chapter 10. Read the story later. It's a classic. Oh, it was a happening situation. The tabernacle was erected. The glory of the Lord descended in a bolt of fire from heaven, consumed there the sacrifice on the newly erected altar. The people shouted for joy, man, and then they bowed down in a holy hush in total reverence. Well, at this time, Nadab and Abihu, two of the sons of Aaron, who was the high priest, said, "Wow, this place is hot. This place is cooking, fire coming down from heaven. We want to be a part of this scene." So they took their censers, their little incense pots, they put incense therein, and they lit them with their Bic lighters. And they began to burn incense, wanting to be a part of the scene, the happening, when suddenly firebolt number two came down from heaven and struck Nadab and Abihu and killed them. Crispy critters, folks. And the whole congregation looks and sees Nadab and Abihu, the two sons of Aaron, crispy critters, these priests, burned out. Literally, in the ministry. And the Lord spoke. And the Lord said, this was to be a lesson to his people. "Thou shalt offer no strange fire unto me." Strange fire. You see, the fire that the priests were to use was to come from one place and one place only. They were not to light their own fire. They were not to flick their bick. The only place the fire was to come from was off the altar that God had ignited from heaven just moments previously off the altar, which is, as you Bible students know, a picture of the cross, Calvary, where Jesus became the burnt offering, the sacrificial lamb for you and for me. Now, people in ministry, whether they're discipling or Sunday school teaching or pastoring or evangelizing or missionarying or whatever they might be doing, if you say, wow, I want to be a part of what's happening there, or I want to be involved in this because it sounds like a hot place to be and a good thing to do, watch out, you will burn out. Because people won't appreciate you, perhaps, the way you thought they would. Because those that you give to will end up coming back on you, finding fault with you. Because the people you share the gospel with, hoping they'll get saved, might turn away and mock you. It won't be what you thought it was supposed to be. Oh, I thought this would be hot. And you'll find, hey, in reality, I'm just burned out. Why? Because the only real, legitimate reason for serving and the ability to continue on without burning out is when you're fired from the altar, that is the cross. Not trying to be part of a happening scene. Not trying to reach lost people or make others feel better or find fulfillment yourself. It won't work. If your goal and motivation is to reach lost people, what about when, like Jeremiah, you preach for 40 years and nothing happens? If your goal is to find fulfillment internally, man, what happens when golf becomes more interesting to you eventually? There's only one fire. Mark down in your notes, you students. 2 Corinthians chapter 5, I'll read it to you. Paul there declares this as he talks about ministry. He says, it's the love, verse 14, of Christ which constrains us. The love of Jesus which motivates us. Because we thus judge that if one died for all, we were all dead, and that he died for all, that they which live should not henceforth live unto themselves, but unto him which died for them. 2 Corinthians 5, 14 and 15. Paul said there's one motivation, one thing that keeps me from burning out, from giving up, from cooling off. One thing, and only one. It's the love of Christ, the one who died for me, verse 15. I have no other recourse now but to serve him wholeheartedly. You know how you'll continue on in ministry? When you're constantly seeing Jesus Christ and him crucified. It causes your heart to soften, and your eyes to fill with a tear or two. By the way, when you cry, do you know that in each tear, the saltine crystals in a teardrop are actually formed in a cross? Take a tear, put it on a slide, place it under a scope, and you'll see the saltine crystal in a tear uniquely is in the form of a cross. And I find that when I really see Jesus Christ dying for me, when I go to his table, as I study the word, I have no other choice but to say, I'm going to serve you, Lord, this week, this month, forever. Any other fire, folks, is strange fire. It'll burn people out. They'll give up. They'll toss in the towel. They'll back away. But if you're fired up by the love of Jesus Christ and the cross of Calvary, you'll burn brightly until he takes you up and you'll hear him say, well done, well done, good and faithful servant. Nadab and Abihu were well done, but in the wrong way. Evangelism, number four. What about evangelism? Okay, if the key to ministry and discipleship is the cross of Calvary and the continuation is the cross, nothing motivates me but the fire of Calvary. That's it, you see. Evangelism, what about that? John chapter 12, jot it down, verse 32. Jesus Christ declared in speaking about the cross, He said, if I be high and lifted up, I will draw all men unto me. And then John tells us this he spoke, signifying his death on Calvary.
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0: Welcome to Living by Grace, a verse-by-verse study through the Bible with Pastor Mark Galvin of Calvary Chapel Lompoc. Open in your Bibles with us to the New Testament book of James as we continue our study in chapter 3.
1: James chapter 3, beginning in verse 1. My brethren, be not many masters or teachers, knowing that you shall receive the greater condemnation. We talked about that last week. For in many things we offend all. If any man offend not in word, the same is a perfect man, and able also to bridle the whole body. How can we know if we are mature saints, or if we are maturing believers, growing in the faith? Well, James here, in his epistle, gives us the three characteristics of a mature believer. The first one is found in James chapter 1. The mature believer is able to endure and be patient during trials, during times of testing, difficulty. A mature believer doesn't run away. We all experience tribulation, the trials that James mentioned in the first chapter. Every one of us, they are impossible to elude for any length of time. Ultimately, you're going to be tried. It's unfortunate when believers, as a result of trials, run away or fall away from God, go in the opposite direction. That is the indication of an individual who is immature. This is too difficult. I didn't know it would be like this as a believer. I didn't know this was the way I would be treated as a Christian, or if I put my faith in God. I didn't know God would allow this kind of stuff to happen in my life. I'm out of here. I'm going back. Immaturity. The mature believer is able to endure trouble. The second characteristic of a believer that is mature or is maturing is that, as we found out in the second chapter, the mature believer practices the Word of God. The mature believer is one who not only hears, but also obeys. He hears, he's not only listening, but he is doing. A doer of the word, not simply a hearer of the word. The mature or complete, Old King James says perfect, it's all the same thing. It's speaking of a believer who is complete, a maturing believer, one who has matured in the faith. Patient in trouble, chapter 2, secondly, practices the word as a doer of the word, not merely a hearer. And thirdly, as we began to look at last Wednesday night, the third characteristic of a mature believer is that they have control of the tongue. The tongue is extremely damaging, and it is very easy to sin with the tongue. One of the easiest ways to transgress, to offend, to sin in general, is with our tongue. Here James says, for in many things we offend all. If any man offend not in word, the same is a perfect man, and able also to bridle the whole body. The mature believer is able, by the power of the Holy Spirit, to control the tongue. Later on, he's going to tell us that no man is able to tame the tongue. Powerful animals are tamed. Circus animals. Killer whales. Lions, tigers are tamed. However, the tongue no man can tame. But if you are controlled by the Holy Spirit, he gives you, and if you're filled with the Spirit of God, empowered by the Spirit of God, the indication of that will be the control of the tongue. You have, as Galatians tells us in the fifth chapter, there is that ability to control yourself, self-control. That's one of the aspects or facets of the fruit of the Spirit. Moderation, self-control, power over the tongue. The person who has power over the tongue gives evidence that he is controlled by the Holy Spirit, that he has reached a level of spiritual maturity. In verse 3, it says, "Behold, we put bits in the horses' mouths that they may obey us, and we turn about their whole body. Behold also the ships, which though they be so great and are driven of fierce winds, yet are they turned about with a very small helm or rudder, whithersoever the governor or captain listeth or desireth," wherever the captain wants to go. He's able to control that ship with that tiny rudder in comparison to the rest of the vessel. In World War II, they used to have posters. I wasn't around back then. I just read this. And I've heard the old phrase that was famous during that time. It was, "Loose lips sink ships." And, you know, if during wartime, you know, if people were, especially in the Navy, they had to be careful what they said, where they were going, you know, and they're having messages back then telegraphed back to home or where, they had to be careful what they said. The soldiers, what they wrote about, because they didn't want the word broadcast where they were going, where the Navy was headed. They didn't want their ships blown up. A lot of spies. People listening in, eavesdropping, wanting to know, wanting to take us down. It's also true that loose lips ruin lives. We can ruin a life very easily by what we say. Remember that Proverbs chapter 18 tells us that life and death are in the power of the tongue. If you think of the power of the tongue to devastate, it is estimated that with the book Mein Kampf by Adolf Hitler, they say that

For every word, 125 people died. The equivalent to each one of Hitler's words written in his book, Mein Kampf. The words of man can be powerful, can be destructive, debilitating, scarring. You can devastate a person by what you say. You can also encourage a person. You can give life, literally, by sharing the gospel, by preaching the word. You can impart life. Remember, Jesus said concerning himself that his words, the word that I speak in John chapter 6, verse 63, the words that I speak unto you, they are spirit and they are life. You've noticed that as you've studied the word of God. There's an impartation of life as you read God's word. It's living. It's alive. It's unlike any other book, any other volume of books. It's alive. It's the living word of God. Here in verse 4, James tells us that these two, well, in 3 and 4, he uses two things that are small in comparison. You have a bit or a bridle in a horse's mouth. In comparison to the horse, that bit is very small. In comparison to the ship, especially the ships that were sailing the Mediterranean or the Sea of Galilee during the life of Paul the Apostle, James, and the other disciples, the rudder was small in comparison to the rest of the ship. You think about boats that we, you know, if you have a boat at home, an outboard or whatever, that little outboard, or even a trolling motor, what have you, small in comparison to the rest of the boat. But these two small objects are very powerful. And they move, they direct, they guide in the face of opposition. You know, you're in a vessel, a boat with a rudder. Back then they didn't have outboards. The winds, prevailing winds. You had to know how to use that rudder. And with that rudder, you could tack with the sail and you could go against the wind. You could also use that rudder to steer a gigantic boat or a gigantic ship. And you could just hold on to, you could maintain a course by directing that rudder, the steering wheel. Very simple, easy to do. And powerful forces, as is the case with a horse, very powerful. Have you ever ridden a horse? Powerful animal, a ship, very, you know, difficult to move in and of itself, but with that rudder, you're able to move it. And we have powerful forces working against us. It's interesting that James uses a bit, which is internal, so to speak. It's inside the horse's mouth. And then he also uses that which is external, the rudder. It's on the outside of the boat. It's underneath the boat. Both of them are used. And for us as God's people, you see, we have powerful forces working against us on the inside and on the outside. There's the old nature on the inside that wants to do stupid things. That nature is in all of us. And that nature wants to sin. Our old nature wants to do that which is destructive. And that powerful force is working against you spiritually. Paul told us that once again in Galatians chapter 5. The flesh and the spirit, they war one against the other. And we have these forces constantly on a daily basis warring against us. On the inside and in the outside, we have the world itself, this world system. We're surrounded with temptation almost everywhere we look. Temptation. We're listening to things, watching things that are being used against us. The enemy seeking to manipulate us. Both sides, inside and outside. And for us as God's people, it's important that we realize that. And here, the control. It's the Holy Spirit being in control. The mouth is in control. The tongue is in control. And just as that powerful stallion is controlled by a tiny bit, so too, our bodies are under the control of the Holy Spirit, and that is evidenced by the tongue being in control.
And also, behold, also the ships, which though they be so great and driven of fierce winds, yet are they turned about with a very small helm, whithersoever the governor listeth. And God wants us to go in a certain direction. God wants to guide and direct us. And we need to be under the leading of the Spirit. And if we are, God's going to be in control of our tongue. It's all connected. If we're controlled by the Holy Spirit, if we're led by that which will be experienced by those around us, will be encouraging words. Words that are directed by the Holy Spirit, given by the Holy Spirit. Powerful words. I think of the words of Christ, obviously. Life-changing words. The words of the Bible. You think of, as I mentioned previously, individuals that have been used. You think of the words of Charles Darwin. Think of how many people are in hell because of the words of Charles Darwin. The theories. They were not facts. They were theories of Charles Darwin. But the enemy using those theories, the enemy using those thoughts. Think of the words of Freud, Jung, Maslow, these so-called philosophers, psychologists, psychiatrists, modern psychiatry. Think of how many people are in hell right now as a result of their words. Dr. Spock, who influenced at least one generation, 50s and 60s, parents raised their kids, used the words of Dr. Spock, not Mr. Spock, that was Star Trek. Probably would have been better off with Mr. Spock. But, you know, remember? Live long and prosper. But Dr. Spock, after, you know, his kids were, he was a failure as a parent. His kid, when his kids grew up, he was a failure. And he said the things that he promoted, his teachings, they weren't true. He ended up admitting that his teachings, he flunked the test, so to speak, as a parent. You got all the generation, thousands of millions of kids influenced by this guy. I think of also individuals, just people that are powerful speakers. You know, you can motivate. Think of coaches. Newt Rockne, famous for his speeches. You know, win one for the Gipper, those kinds of motivational speeches. Lombardi, Green Bay Packers. Alexander the Great. Probably the greatest general that ever lived. He was able to motivate his forces, get them to believe. When they were going against the huge Persian army, he would just tell his men, look, let's just pretend that we're indestructible, that these are just nothing but sheep in our path, and we're butchers, and let's just go out and kill these guys. They're nothing to us. You know, we're Greeks. We're Spartans. We're, you know, they can't, they're nothing. And he would motivate his soldiers. And he was a very powerful man, but he was able to motivate. And they conquered the world in approximately 10 years. They're men like that. And with words, they're able to change the course of history. General Patton. Think of Churchill. So many of these powerful, motivated, you know, motivated individuals were able to motivate military or college students or entire nations through what they said. Life and death in the power of the tongue. Couple things I want to read to you in Proverbs. You know, here we have in James, possibly the most definitive portion of Scripture in the Bible dealing with the tongue, the power of the tongue. But it's interesting also in the Old Testament, we have the book of Proverbs. In Proverbs, you can just listen along. Let me just read a couple of Proverbs to you. In Proverbs chapter 14, it says there in verse 29, he that is slow to wrath is of great understanding, but he that is hasty of spirit exalteth folly. In Proverbs chapter 17, verse 27, it says this, he that hath knowledge spareth his words, and a man of understanding is of an excellent spirit. Even a fool, when he holdeth his peace, is counted wise.
And he that shutteth his lips is esteemed a man of understanding. You know, if you're just quiet, you don't say much, people think you're wise. He's contemplating. He's thinking. See, even a fool looks wise if they don't say much or don't say anything. But we can open our mouths and expel all doubt if we so choose. In Proverbs 26, another passage, Proverbs 26, Solomon had a lot to say. He was the wisest man that ever lived, outside of Christ, obviously. Solomon, once again, Proverbs 26, verses 20 and 21. Where no wood is, there the fire goeth out. So where there is no talebearer, gossiper, the strife ceaseth. As coals are to burning coals, and wood to fire, so is a contentious man to kindle strife. That's where there's no wood, there's no fuel for the fire. If you don't have a gossip in the crowd, somebody that's a talebearer, then the fire goes out, so to speak, as far as contention, strife, gossip. But if you have someone that loves to gossip and tell tales and talk about other people in a group of individuals, that you're going to have problems. He also said there in David, Solomon's father, he said this. He had some interesting things to say about the tongue. In Psalm 39, verses 1 and 3, he said this. I said, I will take heed to my ways, that I sin not with my tongue. I will keep my mouth with a bridle, while the wicked is before me. And think about watching what we say, especially when the wicked are a non-believer, the non-Christians around us. And as I mentioned a few moments ago, pressure on the outside to get us to say something or do something that will tarnish our witness, our testimony. And so, you know, when we're under pressure or things are going wrong, or if there's a non-believer at work that's always harassing you or whatever, or a foreman or a CEO, what have you, there's that, you know, they might be using it for one reason. They might just be blowing off steam, but the enemy wants to, because he wants to see you say something that will blow your witness in front of the rest of your coworkers, or your boss. That's what the enemy's trying to do. That's why we have to keep that bit installed, the Holy Spirit being in control. Because just as David said, he recognized, I will keep my mouth with a bridle while the wicked is before me. Oh, they're just non-Christians. I don't care what they think about it. It's important, vitally important, that we're sensitive to the non-believers around us, how we treat them, how we speak to them, because God wants to save them. Now in verse 3, he says this, my heart was hot within me while I was musing, the fire burned. Then spake I with my tongue. And that's the way it is. Whatever fire's burning, you see, God can set us on fire. We can be on fire for the Lord. Remember with the disciples who were on the road speaking with the Lord after his resurrection, as they were speaking with Christ, they didn't recognize him. And they didn't pick up on it. But afterwards, once they recognized it was Christ, remember the way they recognized it was Christ? He broke bread with them. And they we don't know why, but when he broke bread with them, they possibly saw the scars in his hands and recognized him. We don't know for sure. But once they recognized who he was, he disappeared, and they said, did not our hearts burn within us as we were speaking with him? Our hearts were on fire because he was rehearsing verses from the Old Testament regarding the resurrection of Christ, who he is, verses that related to his ministry. And they were on fire as a result. So you can have spiritual heartburn that is good, that the Lord can use, and your mouth will be an instrument to motivate others, to bless others, to encourage others. Or if the enemy's working on you and there's a fire where you're upset, where you're just burning, you're on fire, you're in the flesh, and no one knows it yet, but, you know, you hit a speed bump, so to speak. Somebody crosses your path or says, or, you know, things just get out of control. And as we talked about earlier, James chapter 1, trials and difficulties, and you lose it.
You say something, you explode.

0: That fire can cause problems, great difficulties. Remember, well, here a little, let's just go on a little bit further. He says in verse 5, even so the tongue is a little member and boasteth great things. Tongue, in comparison to the rest of our body, is very small. And it is an amazing, think about how much it does. A lot of good. When you're chewing food, it knows where to go. It's able to avoid your molars, your incisors, you know, getting chomped. And it knows where to put the food. You know, you don't have to really think about it. Your tongue just kind of, it manipulates the food, moves it around, it pulls the food down into your stomach, and it's doing a great job. You can eat, talk, do the whole, at the same time. Might be gross, but, you know, you can do it. Tongue, you get the job done. It's an amazing little thing. Thousands of taste buds. And aren't you glad you got taste buds? That's just a blessing from God. You know, when you're sick, you got a cold, or you know, sometimes you can't taste things. You just can't taste. It doesn't taste the same. I remember being a little kid, and the first time that happened to me, I was eating a bowl of Trix. I go, Mom, these things don't taste the same. I always remember that. It was my favorite cereal, you know, as little. Yeah, these things, well, you got a cold, that's why. You know, you're sick. Bummer. Tastes good now, though, even though I stay away from them for other reasons. But small member, it boasts great things. Think of all the people. Think going back to Hitler, the ridiculous things that he said, the demonic things. Is he inspired by the devil to say the things that he said? Moved a generation, an entire nation against God's people. Boasts great things. Think of all the athletes that, you know, trash talk, constantly trash talking. NFL and, you know, the Major League Baseball, the MLB, or right now, you know, you've got basketball and finals taking place and semifinals, all that kind of stuff, you know, leading up to the final. But, you know, these athletes, and one of the things that many of them use is they trash talk. They use their tongue to tear down their opponent. Remember Muhammad Ali? He was kind of that, really, as far as professional sports was concerned. He was the first superstar to use trash talking, where he just deride his opponents, make fun of them, call them all kinds of names, and find some kind of a characteristic in their look or the way they walked around or how they, and he would make fun of them and just absolutely, you know, tear them apart with his tongue. And then even when he was in the arena, remember he'd be throwing his jab and, you know, yelling at the guy and calling him names and saying things to him and derogatory remarks. That's just the way, and he used, and that's the way the tongue is. That's what it wants to do. Somebody says something about you in a negative sense, makes fun of you, says something that hurts. You see, our nature immediately wants to say something that will hurt them, that will put them down, hurt their feelings. Just the way our flesh is. But if we're controlled by the Holy Spirit, we'll be able to control. We'll be able to bridle, control what is said. Look at Christ and think about it for a minute. Here's James, half-brother of Christ, grew up in the same home as Christ did. Think of, you know, the things that James very likely said to his older brother. We don't know. The Bible doesn't tell us. But we do know at one point, his family thought, you know, his brothers and sisters thought he was beside himself, the word declares, which means they thought he was insane. And they wanted to take him home to kind of keep him in the house because all the things he was saying, now this, you know, our brother, you know, he thinks he's the Messiah. You know, he's lost his mind. He's gone crazy. He's got followers. People are following all over the countries. And they wanted to take him home. He's beside himself. Now James, once he's converted, he goes, oh, you know, I'm a try. He is the Messiah. He is the God of this universe. And to think back for James, to think of the things that he may have said, and even the things we know from a standpoint of the Word of God, where, you know, he's beside himself. Think of James saying to Jesus, hey, you're crazy, big brother. You're out of your mind. Would have been a very regrettable statement. So James, you see, when he speaks of the tongue, he knows firsthand. You can let things get away from you. You can say things that you wish you could reel in, but once you say them, isn't it interesting? Once you say something that is offensive, you say, oh, I'm sorry, I didn't mean that. Well, it's too late. Doesn't matter if you didn't mean it, because you said it. You did mean it at the time you said it. Or it's just a horrible, we've all done those kinds of things, haven't we? And you wish, or you're thinking for days, why did I say that? How could I say that? We learn the hard way with the tongue.
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0: Following the Lord has never been about performance. It's about what happens inside us. That's the heartbeat of Matthew chapters 5 through 7. In the Sermon on the Mount, Jesus moves past the surface and then goes straight to the soul. And we'll hear his warning. There's real danger in putting on a religious appearance, looking polished on the outside while nothing truly changes within. God isn't interested in a veneer. He's about something deeper. Welcome to Through the Bible. Dr. McGee's great desire was that we wouldn't simply admire Jesus' words, but that we would truly see him, encounter his grace, and be changed by him. And that's our focus as we look at the Sermon on the Mount. I'm Steve Schwetz, and I'm grateful that you're here riding along on the Bible bus. Before we open God's Word together, let's listen to a letter that Dr. McGee received some time ago, one that meant a great deal to him.
1: I do not think that I ought to read where it comes from, because it may spotlight this man who is a Roman Catholic priest and cause him problems, and I do not want to cause him problems, but I do want to continue to be a help to him. He says, "This letter comes to you from a Bible-believing Catholic. I know there are many doctrinal divisions between us, but I trust we're still able to overcome them in the blood of the Lamb and in our witness of the good news. Currently, my parish is open to the study of the Word, and I'm teaching one of the study groups. We have begun in Genesis. I listened to your program," and I started to give the name of the station, but I better not do that. That would really identify. It says, "It has meant a lot to me as you continually reveal the foreshadowing of Jesus in the Old Testament scriptures. I know the Holy Spirit is using your program in a profound way among believers and also across traditional church lines. You shall know the truth, and the truth will set you free. We are increasingly today a free church, leading to the unity which is in Christ Jesus." And then he asks for the notes and outlines, which we're going to send to him.
0: Dr. McGee's notes and outlines are available to you. 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You'll also find the notes and outlines in the menu section of our app. It's all right there at your fingertips. Or call 1-800-65-BIBLE and we'll gladly send you an abridged paperback copy in the mail. You can also write to us at Box 7100, Pasadena, California, 91109. In Canada, Box 25325, London, Ontario, N6C, 6B1. Now let's pray as we begin. Heavenly Father, open our eyes to see the grace of Jesus in Matthew and help us live out what we learn. Strengthen our faith and then draw us closer to you. In his precious name we pray. Amen. Now open to Matthew 5 as we go through the Bible with Dr. J. Vernon.

0: Now open to Matthew 5 as we go through the Bible with Dr. J. Vernon McGee.
1: We have concluded the so-called Sermon on the Mount, and probably we need to back off and get a perspective of it, because we have said many things that have been rather strange and new to a great many folk today. And a great many people feel that the Sermon on the Mount is the way the church is to live today, that it's given to the church. Actually, if we'll get off and look at the Word of God, God has given three great systems by which He is to govern and to rule mankind. The first one is the Mosaic system, the law. For you know that in the very first of Genesis, that God had to destroy the entire human race because of their violence, and that every thought and imagination of their hearts were evil continually. And because of that condition, a world had departed from God, and He had to judge it. Out of that, He could only get one man and his family. And from that man and his family, God began a movement toward drawing out of the human family a man, and that man would become the father of a people. And God would deal with these people, and they would be a witness to Him. Actually, He was going to give them a land, and He was going to make them a great nation, numberless, and then He was to make him a blessing to the world. And God, through that, was to reach the world. Now He gave them a system through Moses, called the Mosaic system. And that Mosaic system, at the heart of it, was a great sacrificial system that we are going to see when we go back to the Old Testament in our study and study the book of Exodus. The very heart of it was that burnt altar where sacrifices were made. That altar speaks of the cross of the Lord Jesus Christ. And God never forgave sin apart from a sacrifice that was made. Because you see, the law did not save man. It revealed to man that he was a sinner, and it became a system of condemnation and not a system of salvation at all. And therefore, all constantly, all through the Old Testament, it's pointing to the coming of the Savior, the Lord Jesus Christ. Now, He came and offered Himself as a king in order to fulfill the prophecies of the Old Testament, and His nation rejected Him. Now, the Gospel of Matthew presents Him as king. And I personally think that everything in this Gospel that we're studying is to be understood in the light of the fact that He is the king. In the Gospel of Matthew, as we've indicated, He was born a king, and He lived a king. He died a king. He rose again from the dead as a king. And He's coming again to this earth as a king. Now, one of the things that He did when He was here, He was to enunciate a law that was different from the Mosaic law. It is the so-called Sermon on the Mount, Matthew 5, 6, and 7. Excerpts of it are found in the other Gospels. But here it's given in its fullest extent. And I very candidly believe, as you've heard me say, that I think we have the abridged edition, even in Matthew. And I think the evidence of it is this. He took two of the commandments and lifted them to a higher degree than they were ever interpreted in the Old Testament. Now, He said that if you're angry with your brother, you're guilty of murder. Now, there's nothing about that in the Old Testament. And then He says, if you so much as look upon a woman to commit adultery, well, you're guilty of it. Well, believe me, friends, that would take care of half the human race today, because there'd be very few men that could say they are not guilty of breaking that. That is, by looking. A woman said to me some time ago, she's a very fine-looking woman and a very wonderful Christian and a very excellent Bible teacher. She's telling about meeting a certain man, and he happened to be a preacher.

says, you know, as he looked at me, I could tell what he was doing. He was undressing me. And she said, I think you tried to rape me during that period. May I say to you, the man never moved an eyelash. He just was sitting watching the woman approach him. I think he was guilty, according to the Sermon on the Mount. Now, the Sermon on the Mount lifts the law to the nth degree. And somebody says, well, isn't that what we're to live by today? No. This is for the kingdom that's coming on the earth. And I think that at that time, you'll have the unabridged edition of the Sermon on the Mount. And it's going to be the law of the kingdom that will be set up in the future. And I believe that there are great principles here. But we have a different system. And you and I today are living in what is called the age of grace, or actually it's the age of the Holy Spirit. Because you see, you and I are living at a time when God saves by grace, not by law, not by keeping a law, not by following a law. We are not saved by anything that we do. Frankly, friends, you're not a Christian until you believe something. And that something is that Christ died for our sins according to the Scripture. And that he was buried and he rose again the third day according to the Scriptures. Now that's the gospel. That's what saved you. Nothing that you do, you can't lift your little finger for your salvation. Now after you're saved, God has a way for you to live, and that way for you to live is not the law. It's not the Ten Commandments. Oh, I know, all the great denominations, I was brought up in one of them. I was educated in that denomination. I know what it said. My shorter catechism said that when you get to sanctification and to live for God, they drag in the Ten Commandments. Suppose you did keep all the Ten Commandments, which you don't, but if you did, that wouldn't save you. Because that's not what saves you today. It's faith in the Lord Jesus Christ that saves you. And therefore, the law cannot save you at all. And it's not a way of life either. It's not the Christian way of life. But somebody immediately thinks it means you can break it. Of course it doesn't mean you break it. It doesn't give you freedom to break it. It merely means that we have another way of life that's much higher than that. Well, somebody says, you've just said that the Sermon on the Mount lifts it, the law to the nth degree, so that must be. No, that's not it. Have you ever stopped to think about whether you can keep the Sermon on the Mount? I want to make some very startling statements now. I hope you're ready for them. If you're not, sit down. I'll make the statement. Number one, may I say to you, that the Sermon on the Mount has made more hypocrites in the church today than anything else. I gave you the story of the man. He's a church member, an officer, but he could cuss like the proverbial sailor. And he thought that he was a Christian. And when I turned the light of the Sermon on the Mount on him, I found out all he did was vote for it. He just approved of it. He thought it was a pretty nice document. He didn't keep it. He broke it. Of course he broke it. And he could not live by it. You can't live by it. And it's done something else. You see, it's a veneer of religion that a great many people assume when their heart is not changed. Because you see, the heart of man has to be changed. And so, as a result, in our government today, liberalism is not only in politics, but liberalism in theology has played a great part. And we've talked about the brotherhood of man, the universal fatherhood of God, brotherhood of man. Well, the Lord Jesus contradicts that right here in Matthew. He said of even the religious rulers in his day, he says, you are of your father the devil, and the works of your father you will do. Evidently, there was somebody in that day that couldn't call God their father. The universal fatherhood of God didn't apply then and doesn't apply today. Now, we've attempted to deal with the world today since World War II.
in a spirit of brotherly love. We're hated by most of the nations of the world today and envied by the rest of them. We've spent literally millions and billions of dollars to buy peace. And we don't have peace in the world today. Why? Well, because, friends, you can't put in the principles in the Sermon on the Mount. They've tried to do it. We've had politicians that have tried to put in these principles. Somebody wants to come back and say, well, aren't they good? Of course they're good, but there's something wrong. What is it that's wrong? It's the heart of man that's wrong today. It's man that is the problem. A listener wrote to me and said to me, says, Dr. McGee, I don't have problems. I am the problem. And that is the difficulty today. There's nothing wrong with the Ten Commandments. God gave them. They reveal His mind, His will. The Sermon on the Mount reveals the mind and will of God. Nothing wrong with that, but there's something radically wrong with man. May I say to you, do you want to hear what the Gospel of Matthew says? And actually, it's the words of the Lord Jesus. Listen to Him. He'll tell you where the problem is. He says, but those things which proceed out of the mouth come forth from the heart, and they defile the man. That's Matthew 15, verse 18. Now listen to the next verse, verse 19 of chapter 15 of Matthew. For out of the heart proceed evil thoughts, murders, adulteries, fornications, thefts, false witness, blasphemies. These are the things which defile a man, but to eat with unwashing hands defileth not a man. Now, you can have a religion. You wash your hands and your body, and you can do double somersaults. And you can go through any kind of a ritual or a liturgy. But the heart is the problem. Man has an awful case, a desperate case of heart trouble today, and jogging just won't help him. He needs Jesus, not jogging. And He alone can change. And that's by a miracle known as regeneration. And when God regenerates a man, He even told a very nice, respectable Pharisee by the name of Nicodemus, He told him, He said, ye must be born again. And that thing's been worn out today and misused and abused. It's a marvelous, wonderful truth. It's a miraculous truth. And friends, may I say to you that you and I have to be regenerated because we've got this old nature. When He's talking here about what comes out of the heart, He's not talking about, you know, Joe Doakes' heart, although He is talking about his heart too. And He's not talking about my heart, but He is talking about my heart. And He's talking about your heart. Your heart, friends. That's the problem today with man. You see, Paul enlarged on that. He said the works of the flesh, and that's over in Galatians 5, and he talked about what comes out of the works of the flesh, adultery, fornication, uncleanness, lasciviousness. Now, we live in a day of situation ethics. We live in a day of gross immorality. We've thrown overboard the so-called Judeo-Christian ethic, and you do as you please. I heard of college professor, PhD, state some time ago on the TV, he says that he was asked, what is right today? He says, anything is right if it makes you feel good. May I say to you, according to that, if it makes you feel good to kill your father and mother, then it's perfectly all right because it makes you feel good. May I say to you that when the man has restrictions taken off, and God gave the Mosaic law to control the old nature. Never did do it. That nation departed from God. And they got far from God. But nevertheless, man was not able to measure up to it. And Paul is constantly saying that in his epistles. Now, how is man to live? Man is to live today not by his effort, because he can't make it. He says, but the fruit of the Spirit is love, joy.

joy, peace, long-suffering, gentleness, goodness, faith, meekness, temperance, that is self-control. Against such there is no law. There's no law that can produce these things. It's not in you or me to love naturally. They can talk about sex all they want to, but we're not talking about that. We are talking about a real concern for others and a real love for God and for the Lord Jesus Christ. That does not come naturally. There's a song that goes about doing that which comes naturally. Well, when man does that which comes naturally, you have our contemporary civilization right now that's as lawless and as violent as it can be. And there is a question in the minds of many serious men in high places today whether we can survive as a nation. And we cannot, friend, apart from restoring a control on the old nature of man. Now, how are you going to produce these other things? Well, you can't produce them by your effort. Go back to the Sermon on the Mount. It said, blessed are the poor in spirit, for theirs is the kingdom of heaven. How's that working today? It's just not working. The poor in spirit don't seem to be moving in that direction. It says, blessed are they that mourn, they'll be comforted. And when those people come out of the great tribulation that have mourned, that time of awful trouble, they're going to be comforted. But today, may I say to you, I know many people that are mourning today. They're not being comforted. And it says here, and here is really the one, blessed are the meek, for they shall inherit the earth. Talk to Mr. Breschner about that. Is he inheriting the world by being meek? Ask the people in Afghanistan today if they came in with meekness. And at the time I'm giving this, they haven't moved into Pakistan, but I wonder what those people are thinking about the meek inheriting the earth. And Ethiopia's already gone down the drain. I have a letter from a missionary there that, I tell you, friends, reveals that the meek are not inheriting the earth. I don't know where we got the idea today, except through a misinterpretation of the Word of God. The meek are going to inherit the earth, but it'll be when a king comes who was the meekest man that ever walked this earth. But he's going to come with great power and glory, and he's going to put down unrighteousness on this earth and establish his kingdom. And when he does, that's going to be the law of the kingdom. But today, how are we to live? By the power of the Spirit, the fruit of the Spirit. That's fruit, not works. Can you love today? Peace? How about peace in your own heart? You have peace with God. Only the Spirit of God can give that to you. And joy. Really today, friend, wherever you are, do you know what it is to have the real joy of the Lord? And then, how about this business of meekness today? Is that meek going to inherit the earth? You can't be meek. You and I have a proud heart. Every one of us. I've got it. Well, I like people patting me on the back. And don't you tell me you don't like it because you like it too. We are proud. That's the old nature. But the fruit of the Spirit is meekness. And my friend, if there's one thing this poor preacher's labor for in his ministry is just simply this. Oh, God, make me a meek man. Give me humility. Help me to be the kind of a Christian that I ought to be. I can't do it. He wants to do it through us by the Holy Spirit. And friends, this is a new way of living. This is not the Sermon on the Mount. This is not the Ten Commandments. This is not the Mosaic system. This is new. He says he's blessed us with all spiritual blessings in the heavenlies today. It's spiritual blessings today that he's given to us. And now we are to walk today in this world, in meekness and lowliness of mind and heart, by the power of the Spirit of God. And today, we're to be filled with the Holy Spirit. And that will enable us to live for God. It will produce fruit in our life.
It will enable us to serve God.

0: Oh, that's the plane we're called to. I hope that you now see the Sermon on the Mount in its true perspective. Now we are ready to come down from the mount where he enunciated the ethic, and he's going to reveal that he also has the dynamics to enforce this law when he comes to rule on this earth. And until next time, may the Lord richly bless you, my beloved.
1: Did it feel like Dr. McGee was speaking right to you? Are you exhausting yourself trying to live up to the Ten Commandments, or maybe the Sermon on the Mount, in your own strength? Well, if you're tired of putting on a veneer of religion that just isn't working, let the Lord Jesus Christ change you from the inside out. You can learn more about what God's great love for you and his free gift of salvation is about by clicking on How to Know God in our app or at ttb.org. Now, if you'd prefer to receive some free resources by mail, then just call us, 1-800-65-BIBLE. Well, we've already seen in Matthew that Jesus presents himself as king, and in the Sermon on the Mount, he lays out the program of his kingdom. Next time, we're going to see that he not only gives the standard, but he has the power to fulfill it. So keep climbing aboard the Bible bus, and why not invite a friend to ride along with you? I'm Steve Schwetz, praying that you'll experience God's great grace, love, and peace as you follow him today.

Through the Bible is a 5-year study of God's entire Word, and together we discover God's purposes in history and our lives, found only when we believe in Jesus Christ. Do you know Him yet?

0: we are here. This is why we're still here, and he hasn't come for us yet, because we are to be a witness. This is my question. Are you a witness for Christ?
1: Hello again. Glad you could make it today as we present A Daily Walk with Pastor John Randall. We've been studying the book of Revelation here lately as part of our Through the Bible study. During the tribulation period, the Lord will send out two witnesses to testify of his grace, love, and forgiveness. Though they'll have the power and the authority of God, they'll be opposed at every turn. Similarly, we are called to be God's witnesses in a hostile environment. Thankfully, we have the power of the Spirit to help. Here's Pastor John to explain.
0: Beginning in verse 1, if you follow along with me. Then I was given a reed, like a measuring rod. And the angel stood, saying, Rise and measure the temple of God, the altar, and those who worship there. But leave out the court, which is outside the temple, and do not measure it, for it has been given to the Gentiles. And they will tread the holy city underfoot for 42 months. And I will give power to my two witnesses, and they will prophesy 1,260 days, clothed in sackcloth. Throughout the history of the church, there have been many faithful witnesses who have paid the ultimate price to present the message of the gospel to a lost and dying world. Revelation chapter 11 is part of a parenthetical section of the book that began in chapter 10, verse 1, and will continue until chapter 14, verse 20. And this chapter points out some familiar pictures from the Old Testament. We'll see a rebuilt temple, two powerful prophets who bear a keen resemblance to other prophets found in the Bible. It was at the close of the 10th chapter that the Apostle John was given a little book that he was instructed to read. And after reading and assimilating the information found in the little book, he said that it was sweet to his taste, but it made his stomach bitter. Then John was instructed to continue to prophesy about many peoples, tongues, and kings. Now that John was given a book, it says in chapter 11, verse 1, he's given a rod. Then I was given a reed like a measuring rod. When it says that John was given a rod, which was like a reed, it's actually a plant that grows out of the Jordan Valley. The height is about 15 to 20 feet, and they would use it as a measuring stick. And with the rod, John was given specific instructions, what to measure and also what not to measure. He was commanded to measure the temple, the altar, and those who worship there. But he was not to measure the outside of the temple. Now, this is not the first time in the Bible that we find the Lord calling for measurements. For example, in Zechariah chapter 2, a man is seen measuring Jerusalem, portraying God's divine judgment. In Ezekiel chapter 40, the temple that will stand during the millennial reign of Christ in his future kingdom is carefully measured off. And then in Revelation chapter 21, in the New Jerusalem, you find the measurements given there. The measuring that the Lord calls for is more than pointing out dimensions, but rather the measuring implies all that belongs to him. It's an evaluation. It's an assessment of what belongs to God. John was told to measure the temple. If you have read through the Bible, you know that there are five temples that are mentioned in Scripture. And what we will discover is that during the 7-year tribulation period, there will be a rebuilt Jewish temple there in Jerusalem. And this will be the fourth temple mentioned in Scripture. One of the most controversial and contested locations in all of the world is Jerusalem, and specifically the Temple Mount. The temple for the Jews has always played an important role in their national and spiritual life. It started back in the book of Exodus, where the Lord instructed Moses, as the nation had made

0: their way into the wilderness to build a tabernacle or a large tent of meeting. And the purpose of the tabernacle was to provide a place where God's people could have fellowship with him. It was a place where sins could be repented of, atoned for, covered, and forgiven. And since Israel had to maneuver through the wilderness for 40 years in different locations, they would pick up the tent and break it down and then set it up once again wherever the Lord called them to be located at that time. Finally, when they came into the land of Israel, the promised land, the tabernacle dwelt in a place called Shiloh. But later on in 1 Samuel chapter 13, while King David was sitting in his palace one evening, he came up with a desire and an idea to build the Lord a permanent house. It didn't seem right. It didn't seem fair that David should be dwelling in a palace while the Lord God was living in a tent. And so he began to put together some blueprints for construction. However, the Lord told David that because he was a man of war, that he would not be able to build the temple. But his son, who would come after him, would build the temple. Years later, following David's death, God's word came to pass, and King Solomon began to build a magnificent temple. And the temple was placed on Mount Moriah. And Solomon spared no expense and made the house of the Lord elaborate, covered with gold, covered with marble. And when he completed the temple, they had a dedication service. And it says there in the Bible that God's glory came down and filled that temple so much so that the priests were not able to go in because of the thickness of the presence of God. Then some 400 years later, as the spiritual life of the Jews began to decline, they were engaged in idolatry, immorality. The Lord allowed Babylon to come and attack them. Under the leadership of Nebuchadnezzar, the people were displaced and the temple, it was destroyed. Then 70 years after that, the Babylonian Empire was replaced by the Medo-Persian Empire, and the Jews were given permission to leave Babylon to return to Jerusalem to rebuild the city, rebuild their lives, and rebuild their temple. Under the leadership of Joshua the high priest and Zerubbabel and the prophet Zechariah and Haggai, they began to lay the foundation of that temple and eventually rebuilt it. But it really didn't compare to the temple that Solomon had built before. Eventually, world-dominating powers shifted again. This time, the Greek Empire conquered the Persian Empire, and a man by the name of Antiochus Epiphanes went in and desecrated the temple of the Lord. Then, some 40 years after that, before Christ, 40 years before Christ, Herod the Great rebuilt and remodeled the temple, making it even more glorious and expansive, and it was actually referred to as Herod's temple. But during the ministry of Jesus, in Matthew chapter 24, the disciples were pointing out to Jesus, right before his death, how wonderful the temple was. And Jesus made a prophetic announcement. He said, "Not one stone of this temple will be left upon another. All will be thrown down." It was only 40 years after that prophetic announcement of Jesus in 70 AD that the Romans now laid siege to the city of Jerusalem. Although orders were given to spare the temple, it caught fire. And the gold in the temple began to melt in between the stones. And as it began to solidify and harden, the soldiers wanted the gold, so they began to pull down one stone after another to get to the gold. Not one stone was left upon another, just like Jesus had said. The only thing remaining is the Wailing Wall, also known as the Western Wall. It's on the western side of Temple Mount, and it's 187 feet high with a section of the ancient wall built by Herod the Great. It was actually a retaining wall of the Temple Mount complex. At least 17 layers of the wall are below street level. But the Jews gather there, and they pray, going up to the wall, writing their prayers on little pieces of paper and sticking them inside the wall. At the present time, the Jews do not have a temple as they once did. But folks, listen, this is the point. The Bible makes it clear here. There will be a fourth temple rebuilt during the tribulation period. Sacrificial worship will begin again. Several scriptures point to this fact. The prophet Daniel declared that the Antichrist would establish a covenant with the nation of Israel, a 7-year agreement with them. And in the first 3.5 years, he would rebuild their temple. But halfway into that agreement, 3.5 years in, he will break the covenant, demand to be worshiped as God, and he will engage in what is called the abomination, which brings about desolation. Jesus mentions it. Paul the apostle mentions it. It's where he goes into the temple and demands to be worshiped as God. Jesus said, when you see that happen in the rebuilt temple, you better flee, because he's going to turn all of his opposition and his arsenal on the Jewish people. All of these verses collectively implying there must be a rebuilt temple in order for these things to take place. They haven't happened yet. It is yet in the future. Right now, you may not be aware of this, but Israel has everything they need in order to build another temple. They just need permission to do so. There was a place called the Temple Institute that you can visit, and I've visited it many times. They have all of the articles that were used. Everything that they need. In fact, the last time I was there, they said, we don't even need a temple. All we need is permission to go on the Temple Mount. And within 30 minutes, we could take this altar and set it up and start sacrificing and be ready to go. There's coming a moment. There's coming a day when there will be a rebuilt temple. And so John is told in advance, look at the measurements. He measures the temple. He measures the altar. And he also measures the place of sacrifice and the worshipers, but he is told specifically, don't measure the outer court because it's given to the Gentiles and they will tread the holy city underfoot for 42 months. The reason that the outer court wasn't to be measured because it was to be given to the Gentiles. During the time of Herod's temple, the Jews were allowed to put to death any Gentile that came beyond what was called the court of the Gentiles. Why not measure this area? Folks, it may be the instruction not to measure the outer courts was because the outer courts of this rebuilt temple would include the Islamic Dome of the Rock shrine that is presently there, which currently stands on Temple Mount and is a point of great contention between Jews and Muslims. When the city of Jerusalem, and this is speculation, but when the city of Jerusalem was destroyed in 70 AD by the Romans, the destruction was so thorough that the foundation of the old temple is not easily found. In fact, most have assumed that the Dome of the Rock shrine stands on the place of the old temple. However, there has been some research done through the years that suggests that the temple may have stood 26 meters to the north of where the Dome of the Rock shrine is today. And that if the temple were to be rebuilt at that site, 26 meters to the north, then the Dome of the Rock shrine would be in its outer courts, or the court of the Gentiles. Therefore, they conclude that the temple could be rebuilt and the Dome of the Rock could be left standing without being disturbed. It would be the outer courtyard of the temple, which John is told, don't measure that area. Perhaps that's the reason. But here's what we know for sure. There's going to be a rebuilt temple during the days of tribulation. It says that they are going to tread the holy city underfoot for 42 months. That's 1,260 days. That's the last 3.5 years of the 7-year tribulation period. But at the end of this trampling, you'll notice that John points out, it's revealed to him that there will be two individuals, two witnesses who will prophesy for 1,260 days, and they will be clothed in sackcloth. And these are the two olive trees and two lampstands standing before the God of the earth. Folks, in the Old Testament, the job of a prophet was to speak to God on behalf of the people and to speak to the people on behalf of God. And throughout Israel's history, the Lord had raised up certain individuals empowered by the Spirit to call the nation to repent and to turn back to God. And during the tribulation period, there will be two witnesses standing for the Lord. The word witness, by the way, is a word where we get our English word martyr. Notice, first of all, the authority of the two witnesses. It says, I will give power to my witnesses. Two messengers who will be opposed and hated by the world because of the message that they preach. Yet the Lord gives them power to remain strong, to remain bold in their witness. And the authority that they have comes from the Lord God himself. Now we know that the Antichrist will be filled with the power of Satan, but these two men will be filled with the power of the Holy Spirit. Today, the Bible tells us that we are called to be witnesses for Jesus in this world. And as a witness, the Lord promises to give you power and authority to stand for him. The Bible says in Matthew 28, Jesus said in the Great Commission, "All authority has been given unto me in heaven and earth. Therefore, go and make disciples of all nations, baptizing them in the name of the Father and the Son and the Holy Spirit, and teaching them to observe all things that I've commanded you. And lo, I am with you always, even to the end of the age." Jesus, in the Great Commission, his last words to his disciples prior to his ascension is, "I want you to go. Go into all the world and make disciples. And I'm going to give you my authority to carry out this mission." Jesus said in Acts 1:8, "You shall receive power when the Holy Spirit has come upon you, and you will be my witnesses in Judea, in Samaria, and to the uttermost parts of the earth." This is our calling as a church, to be witnesses, to be the light with the authority of Jesus Christ. But notice the message that these witnesses preach. It says they will prophesy. They'll be prophesying for 3.5 years, meaning they will be proclaiming and preaching the truth to a world that is believing and in bondage to lies. They will warn people of further judgment to come. They will give the reasons and answers why judgments are coming from God. They will be preaching the gospel. They will be telling those on the earth how to repent. They will call Jewish people to return to their Messiah as well. This will be their message to the world. Folks, listen, we have a message for the world. It's a message of hope. It's a message of repentance and salvation through Jesus Christ. The Apostle Paul said, "I determined to know nothing among you except Jesus Christ and him crucified." We have this message. We have this hope. And this is something that we must be proclaiming, something we must be living in the days in which we are here. This is why we're still here and he hasn't come for us yet, because we are to be a witness. This is my question. Are you a witness for Christ? Are you standing for him at this moment? These witnesses arrive on the scene with authority and a bold message to proclaim. And John tells us what they're dressed like. He says they were clothed in sackcloth. Sackcloth was the garment of mourning. When you place this garment on your body, it was an outward symbol of inward grief. And these two witnesses will wear the symbols of their grief before the world. In verse 4, John tells us that these witnesses, are two olive trees and two lampstands standing before the God of the earth. Folks, notice this phrase. I've told you before that the Old Testament ties directly into the book of Revelation. There are pictures and symbols that John uses that take you directly back to the Old Testament scriptures, and this is one of them. When he mentions two olive trees and two lampstands, that takes you back to Zechariah chapter 4, where Zechariah saw a vision of two lampstands being fed with continuous oil from two olive trees. And the vision that he was given had both a near fulfillment and a future fulfillment. The near fulfillment was directed to Zerubbabel and Joshua. They were two men who were used by the Lord to help rebuild the temple when they came back from captivity. But the future fulfillment of that same picture is right here. Just like Zerubbabel and Joshua were empowered to rebuild the temple, these two individuals, these two witnesses, will be shining lights in a dark world empowered by the Spirit of God. And this is exactly what the church is to be doing at the present time. We're to be shining the light to a dark world. That's our job. That's what we're here for. Some people say, "Why don't you guys go back inside already?" Because we're a light out here in the midst where you can see us publicly and openly. The church has left the building. Jesus said, He said, you are the light of the world. You're like a city that's set on a hill that cannot be hidden. Nor do they light a lamp and put it under a basket, but on a lampstand. And it gives light to all those who are in the house. Let your light so shine before men that they may see your good works and glorify your Father who is in heaven. The Lord has called us at this time, at this moment in history, to be light in the world, reflecting his light in the midst of darkness. And we must have the power of the Holy Spirit in order to carry out this mission that we've been given. The two witnesses sent by God, preaching the word of God, are empowered by the Spirit of God. But here's the question that so often comes up when you come to this passage. Who are they? Who are the two witnesses? I can tell you on more than one occasion, I have been asked, hey, Pastor John, who are the two witnesses? Can you tell us who they are? Well, let's see if we can discover the identity of the two. I want to begin by saying this passage actually doesn't tell us who the two witnesses are. So dogmatism is avoided when you look at this text. However, there are some hints that might help us. Look at what it says in verse 5 and see if this is familiar to you. If anyone wants to harm them, fire proceeds from their mouth and devours their enemies. If anyone wants to harm them, they must be killed in this manner. They have power to shut heaven so that no rain falls in the day of their prophecy, and they have power over water to turn it to blood and to strike the earth with all plagues as often as they desire. These guys are going to be opposed. They're going to be hated. And yet, when they are opposed as to the identity of these witnesses, but the most common response is Elijah and Enoch or Elijah and Moses. The reason that some suggest Elijah and Enoch is that both of these men did not die, but they were taken by the Lord. Enoch, in the book of Genesis, it says that he walked with God and he was not because God took him. In the New Testament, it says concerning Enoch that while he was on the earth, that he prophesied that the Lord would come with thousands upon thousands of his holy angels to judge. And when you think about the experience of Enoch being taken before judgment, it's a prefiguring of the church being taken before judgment. He was raptured before the flood came. And I believe that the church will be taken before the tribulation comes. But then people say Elijah, like Enoch, he had a unique departure from this world. And the prophet Malachi predicted that Elijah would come before the great and dreadful day of the Lord. Today, for example, at the Passover meal that the Jews celebrate, did you know that they leave a vacant chair at the table for Elijah, just in case he shows up? And they even do something with the children who are little. Someone will knock on the door and they'll tell their child, it could be Elijah. Go see who it is. And they'll go to the door and they just tell them, okay, Elijah wasn't there at your grandma. But nonetheless, they leave a chair open for Elijah because they're expecting him to come before the great and dreadful day of the Lord. When Jesus was hanging on the cross, do you remember? They said, wait, we think he's calling for Elijah. They were anticipating him coming.
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3: I think all Americans, Democrat, Republican, should agree that we are the greatest country in the history of the world. We should have the safest and most secure elections in the history of the world. And what the president will be speaking about tonight will show you that perhaps that is not the case, and we need to make some adjustments moving forward.
4: That was White House Press Secretary Karoline Leavitt previewing this evening's primetime address by President Donald Trump. Welcome to this Thursday, July 16th edition of Washington Watch. I'm your host, Tony Perkins. Thanks for tuning in. Well, coming up, the framework for House Republicans' third reconciliation package advanced out of committee today and included provisions from the Save America Act, which the president is expected to make the case for in his primetime address this evening. Virginia Congressman Morgan Griffith will join us to discuss reconciliation 3.0 and What's on deck for next week in the House. And this fall, voters in Missouri will be considering a constitutional amendment to repeal the one ratified in 2024 that made abortion a so-called fundamental right. Missouri State Senator Brad Hudson will join us to discuss that and a measure he authored protecting born alive babies that was signed into law this week. Plus, Professor Robbie George will join us to discuss Comstock, the Comstock Act, which was a major topic in yesterday's confirmation hearing for Acting Attorney General Todd Blanche. All of that and more straight ahead. All right, let's start with some international news. Earlier today, Secretary of State Marco Rubio gathered representatives from dozens of countries for a conference on far-left political terrorism. Joining me now to discuss this is Washington Stan reporter Casey Harper. All right, Casey, tell us about the summit.
5: Yeah, thanks, Tony. Well, Secretary Marco Rubio, he addressed diplomats from at least 65 countries, where his speech was really impressive and a shot across the bow. And he said something you don't often hear out of the State Department. He said extremist violence on the political left has been treated as, you know, a right-wing fever dream or some fascist conspiracy, but it's actually very real. He called it this political terrorism distinctive and a unique kind of evil that's growing. And he urged other nations to partner with the U.S. in taking it on. Some examples of that would be working together on counterterrorism, sharing intelligence, and working together in law enforcement, as well as going after the financial backing of these groups. Here's a clip of Secretary Rubio at the summit sounding the alarm on this violent extremism.
6: Today's far-left terrorists can raise money in one country. They can host their communications in a second country. They can receive training in a third country. They can recruit militants in a fourth country, and then together strike a target in a fifth country. And so we have no choice but to confront this menace together.
5: Since November, Washington has designated four European groups as foreign terrorist organizations and offered rewards up to $10 million for answers on and information on their financing, Tony.
4: All right, we'll keep an eye on that. Let's turn to the conflict in the Middle East. Negotiations between Israel and Lebanon continue in Rome. Casey, what are the latest developments in those talks?
5: Today marked the second day of negotiations between Israel and Lebanon in Rome, though the negotiations have been going on much longer than that, of course. Now, the U.S. did mediate these talks, and we have initial reports that progress has been made. And one of the big takeaways this week is real progress on those pilot zones, is what they're being called, in southern Lebanon, where theoretically Israel would withdraw their troops and give control of them to the Lebanese government. Now, up until this point, Hezbollah has largely controlled that area, and it's been a favorite launching point for their missiles into northern Israel to terrorize the civilians there. So the State Department is, you know, saying there's been a lot of good progress. The pilot zones are moving along nicely and talks are going to continue. We'll keep an eye on these, Tony.
4: All right. Let's turn to news coming out of our nation's capital. President Trump will address the nation tonight. What's the president expected to talk about?
5: Yeah, we might be up late tonight. It's 9 p.m. Eastern time is the speech, and sometimes these speeches can go a little long. But President Trump said earlier this week he gave a clue on what it would be about, and that was elections and voting machines. Now, the timing's very interesting because it comes as he's calling on Republicans to pass the Save America Act, his favorite election integrity bill. Now, earlier today, White House Press Secretary Karoline Leavitt, she gave more insight into this speech. Here's a clip.
3: Tonight, as you all know, at 9 o'clock p.m. Eastern, President Trump will deliver a major address to the nation on protecting the integrity of our elections. And we encourage every American to tune in. I think the American people will be relieved to hear what they are hearing from the President of the United States and his commitment to transparency and the focus on the integrity of our elections tonight.
5: So that'll be one to watch. I'm sure you'll be tuning in, Tony.
4: I will be past my bedtime, but I'll stay up to watch it.
5: Right.
4: All right, Casey, thanks for the updates. All right, I want to turn now to activity on Capitol Hill, where earlier today the House Budget Committee advanced the framework for the GOP's third reconciliation package by a vote of 20-14 before members left town for the weekend. This will be on the slate for next week, along with a number of other items. Joining us now to discuss this and more is Congressman Morgan Griffith. He's vice chairman of the House Rules Committee. He represents the 9th Congressional District of Virginia. Congressman Griffith, welcome back to Washington Watch. Thanks for joining us.
7: It's good to be with you.
4: All right. So now that the reconciliation package has advanced out of the committee, word is that a full House vote is planned for next week. But right now, it sounds as if the Senate is a bit noncommittal. How big of a challenge is it going to be to get this to the president's desk?
7: Well, I hope the Senate will come on board. We're doing our best to get this package done, and we'll get it over to the Senate, I think, next week. But then we have to hope that the senators will follow through.
4: You'd think this is something that could be accomplished before the August break?
7: I really hope so. We have to get it over there, and then hopefully they'll send it on. If not, hopefully the Senate will take it up in early September.
4: Now, this package includes parts of the Save America Act. What parts are included in this reconciliation bill?
7: Mainly, it will be the voter ID components, which most Americans, including most Democrats, support, that you've got to have a valid ID that establishes that you have the right to vote in the United States.
4: Now, I understand that the way this is working, because it's a budgetary item, is that this is providing funding for the states to put these standards in place?
7: That is correct. About $10 billion of the package will go to help the states create the appropriate voter IDs and to make it easy for them to transition if they don't already have voter IDs that work. This will help them transition to a proper ID for registered voters.
4: Now, yesterday, the Vice President, J.D. Vance, met with the Republican conference. I was actually talking to the speaker right before that meeting. How did that meeting go? Oh, I think he froze on us. All right, we're going to get him back on. Anyway, the Republicans met together. The vice president came, laid out the rationale for this being the best vehicle for the Save America Act. It's really the only train left. There is the NDAA, but there was an attempt made before the July 4th break to put this, to merge the two together so that that would go over to the Senate. The challenge is going to be in the Senate. Senator John Thune, the majority leader, was suggesting that there may not be an appetite in the Senate for another reconciliation bill, which would mean, number one, there's very little funding left for the military as the conflict with Iran continues. This, although scaled down significantly from the $350 billion request that the administration had made for the military, it does provide some to replace munitions. So we'll see what happens with that when it makes its way back over. Have we reconnected with him? Okay. All right. We're still trying to connect with him. I also want to talk when we get him back on. He is on the Energy and Commerce Committee and chairs one of the subcommittees there, and looking at the FDA's role in advancing U.S. drug development. He's also been tracking, although this was not a part of yesterday's hearing, has been tracking mifepristone, which the FDA is reviewing. That was a big focus in yesterday's hearing, confirmation hearing with Todd Blanche. We're going to talk a little bit more about that later with Professor Robbie George. We're going to talk about the Comstock provision of that, which is not being enforced by the Department of Justice. While we're waiting to get, okay, I think we're about to connect back with him now. Let's see if we can pull him in. Folks, stick with us. This is what you get with live programming. All right, do we have him? All right, we're just about to connect with him. We'll get a few more minutes with him. All right, Congressman Griffith, thanks for sticking with us there. You got frozen for a moment. I know it wasn't the weather. It's pretty hot out there.
8: Yeah, my phone overheated.
4: Ah, that's what it was. Okay, so it froze, but it was because of the heat. All right, let's... I was just asking you about the meeting yesterday with the vice president. He met with the Republican conference. How did that go?
8: I thought it went pretty well. I mean, the vice president didn't have enough time to get into all the details that some members wanted, but I thought the meeting went very well. We talked about the successes he's had on fraud and abuse, and I suspect we're going to have more of that as time moves on. And I think that this is extremely important to save us all a lot of money if we can deal with the fraud and abuse going on in the various government programs, particularly Medicaid and Medicare.
4: What are the concerns that your colleagues expressed about the reconciliation bill?
8: Their concerns were, when the vice president was there, that there wasn't enough detail as to what was going on. And, of course, there are concerns about how we're going to pay for these items. And the pay-fors are not included in this package, but so we'll have to deal with that at another setting. But we want to get this done without it being vilified because somebody doesn't like this pay for or that pay for.
4: Now, the speaker has said that there may be a reconciliation 4.0 after the election. Is that where the pay-fors would come from?
8: I would think so, and we may have to do that.
4: What else is on tap? The next week appears to be shaping up to be a very busy week for you guys.
8: It is going to be a busy week. We're going to attempt to get a CR done so that we don't have a shutdown in September and make sure that we have the ability at least to continue to work on the funding and things that we need to from a funding standpoint without having a government shutdown or having a situation that sometimes our colleagues on the other side of the aisle like to see, where we're not able to pay our troops, et cetera. So we're going to try to get a CR across to the Senate as well. And so there's a lot on the table next week.
4: What would be the length of that CR, that continuing resolution?
8: Sometime into mid-November is what I've heard, so that we get through the craziness of an election. Sometimes people like to use the government spending bills as a way to gain favor in an election cycle. We just need to take that off the table.
4: All right. Congressman Morgan Griffith, I want to thank you for joining us. Have a great weekend, and we'll see you next week. That was Congressman Morgan Griffith of the 9th Congressional District of Virginia making his way home after the House broke earlier today. All right. Still a lot more Washington Watch to come. I mentioned this earlier, but Professor Robbie George is going to be joining us to talk about Comstock. You've heard a lot about it, but what is it? What does it mean and why is it not being enforced? We're going to talk about that. But coming up next, Congressman Chris Smith of New Jersey joins us to talk about the rise of anti-Semitism in America. Don't go away.
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12: The United States Capitol, an iconic symbol of the American Republic. But few know that this building at the heart of our nation's government was once something more, the largest church building in America. Since its inception, and for decades following, several rooms throughout the Capitol, including the House and Senate chambers, were used to host church services weekly. These services were filled with individuals from all levels of government. The attendance was so pervasive that often it was standing room only. Quote, "Going to the Capitol on Sundays was then one of the most common things in Washington," Margaret Bayard Smith. This practice was not merely accepted, but encouraged. Quote, "I consider it as one of my public duties as a representative of the people to give my attendance every Sunday morning when divine service is performed in the hall," President John Quincy Adams. Housing worship at the center of our Capitol was a living representation of the role that biblical principles played as a cornerstone of our nation's foundation of faith.

0: Welcome back to this Thursday edition of Washington Watch. Good to have you with us. The website, TonyPerkins.com. Be sure and check that out. 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If you've not yet downloaded the Stand Firm app, I encourage you to do so. 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Not only will you have access if you're out of range of one of those signals, but you also have access to the Washington Stand, which is our news and commentary from a biblical perspective. And you get my morning devotional, Stand on the Word. So all of that can be found on the Stand Firm app. Go to the App Store and download the Stand Firm app today. I encourage you to do that. I really do. All right. Yesterday, the House rejected an amendment to a State Department appropriations bill that would have cut foreign aid to Israel for the next fiscal year. Now, the vote was 104 to 313. It failed. The amendment failed, but it was offered by Republican Congressman Thomas Massey of Kentucky. It split Democrats. He was the only Republican voting for it. The Democrats were basically split, highlighting the divide in their party over the issue of Israel. Now, this is something that's been on the rise really since October of 2022, when we saw the attacks, 23, in the attacks that took place in Israel. Here to discuss this in a bit more is Congressman Chris Smith, senior member of the House Foreign Affairs Committee. He represents the 4th Congressional District of New Jersey. Congressman Smith, welcome back to Washington Watch. Thanks so much for joining us.
1: Thank you for inviting, Tony. Thank you for all your great work.
0: Let me ask you your thoughts on this vote yesterday where it divided the Democrats, almost half the Democrats voting to defund Israel. What do you make of this?
1: Well, I think it's shocking. 103 Democrats voted to cut aid, $3.3 billion, which is absolutely justified, to our great friend and ally, Israel. There were very, very high-ranking members of the Democrat Party, including the ranking member of the Armed Services Committee, Adam Smith. Pelosi voted that way as well, although this is her last term. And the number two Democrat, also, it is a clear indication as to where this party is heading. They are abandoning Israel and at its most critical juncture when it has not just Iran, but all of its proxies still posing an existential threat to its livelihood and its very existence. And it is anti-Semitic, in my humble opinion. You know, it was Natan Sharansky who said at one of my hearings, I've had several on anti-Semitism, that when you look at the three Ds, demonization, delegitimization, and double standard, as it applies to the state of Israel, that's when you're talking about an anti-Semitic viewpoint. And that's what's rising with terrible, terrible gusto throughout this country, especially within the communist wing of the Democratic Party.
0: Let me ask you about that, Chris, because you've been on this for a long time. The left and the Democrats and others, and this is even getting traction within the Republicans, among conservatives, that I'd say Republicans, not conservatives, but among Republicans. But the claim is Israel's been involved in genocide. Now, that's a term that's being thrown around very loosely. Genocide has a very definitive definition. If you want to talk about genocide, what took place on October 7th, funded and encouraged by Iran and based on statements that Iran has made, that's genocide.
1: Oh, without a doubt. Just read the Hamas charter. And I've read portions of it on the floor of the House. It is so anti-Semitic and anti-American. They want Israel to be wiped off the map, kill every Jew that can possibly be killed, and Christians are not far behind in terms of their firing squad. Hamas and like-minded radical jihadist groups are full of hate, prejudice, discrimination. And you know, UNRWA, the UN Works Relief Agency, and is now defunded under President Trump, although it could come back with a roar if a Democrat wins the White House or they take control of the House somehow. You know, I've been trying for years to defund it. I've had one of my bills passed, I mean, permanently. We're doing it on a yearly basis now. They're a child soldier factory. They teach little Palestinian kids at the very earliest ages to hate Jews. Do you wonder why they're, you know, killing them? And on October 7th, we saw so clearly the fruit of that kind of hatred. It is nothing but dead people, raping women, and all the rest. So I am, you know, people need to realize the threat that they pose, and Iran is certainly behind all of it, but they, in and of themselves, pose an existential threat as well. If tomorrow Israel laid down its arms, and so did Hamas and the PLO, especially them, there would be peace in the Middle East. Same way with Iran. Who are they defending against? They're committing atrocities, so Israel needs to respond. How do you defend your own people? We'd do right. The exact same thing in America if such terrorism was being perpetrated against us.
0: Yeah. I mean, you can take issue with maybe tactics that Israel might use, or, I mean, obviously we're going to disagree on some things. But to say that, as you just described, them defending themselves, going after the terrorists that attacked them as genocide, I don't see how that comes anywhere near fitting the definition of genocide.
1: No, they are the ones who fully embrace the two-state solution. And I have said repeatedly, you think a two-state solution will work? Look at what happened, when Hamas took over. Look at Gaza. They've had a de facto two-state solution, and they've done nothing but threaten Israelis. And October 7th was just a very visible manifestation, horrific in its killing and maiming and raping. And they would video themselves doing horrible things to women and children. That's barbaric. And, you know, there's a time when you just got to say this cancer needs to be stopped. We would hope that the Palestinians would embrace peace and reconciliation. I mean, Arafat, who used to run the PLO, you know, he couldn't get the words Israel has a right to exist out of his mouth. And matter of fact, he was even barred from coming here for a very long time. He was a kleptomaniac as well, taking all the money, billions that was given. I mean, we're talking about corruption on a scale that's unprecedented. Israel has a right to defend itself, and Hamas has to say, that's it, we're done. Same way with Hezbollah and the other surrogates for Iran.
0: Chris Smith, I want to thank you for joining us. As always, appreciate your insights and expertise.
1: Thank you so much, Tony.
0: Congressman Chris Smith of New Jersey. By the way, this false narrative is what's driving the rise of anti-Semitism in this country, and it's got to be addressed, and I appreciate Chris and others who are doing that. All right, stick with us. We're back with more after this. When in the course of human events it becomes necessary for one people
2: to dissolve the political bands which have connected them with another and to assume among the powers of the earth
3: the separate and equal station to which the laws of nature
4: and of nature's God entitle them.
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0: Welcome back to Washington Watch. I'm Tony Perkins. Good to have you with us. All right, the battle for life continues at the federal level. I mean, we're talking about it every day almost because it's so fundamental. But it's also being fought in states across the country. And this week, Missouri Governor Mike Kehoe signed into law SB 999, which extends legal rights to babies born alive during or after an abortion or an attempted abortion. And later this year, the people in Missouri will again be voting on a life-related constitutional amendment. Now, this time, an amendment would repeal the one ratified in 2024 when there was all of the confusion post-Roe, when Dobbs passed, was ruled on at the Supreme Court. And Planned Parenthood was pouring tons of money to lie and deceive states, voters in the states, on these issues. That amendment called abortion a fundamental right. So how is it looking? What will it take to allow Missourians to once again claim to be a pro-life, living in a pro-life state? Joining me now to discuss this is Missouri State Senator Brad Hudson, who was the author of Senate Bill 999. He represents the Senatorial District 33 of Missouri. Senator Hudson, welcome back to Washington Watch. Thanks for joining us.
1: I'm glad to be here. Thanks for having me on.
0: So let's start with your bill, which was signed into law on Monday. Tell us about that.
1: Yeah, Senate Bill 999, which contains the Born Alive Abortion Survivors Protection Act, will place in Missouri law protection for children that have survived abortion attempts, making sure that we have in our state statute that they have a right to all of the care that would be afforded any child of the same gestational age. It's a very important pro-life bill, a huge bill. We got a lot of support. It did take a tremendous effort to get it out of the Senate, but a lot of support from my constituents, a lot of support around the state. And this does dovetail with the battle to protect the sanctity of life, which is going on right now in Missouri.
0: So let's talk about that, because it's Amendment 3. It's going to be on the ballot when?
1: November. November will be Amendment 3, and that will repeal and replace the language that is currently in Missouri's Constitution, which is nothing short of an abomination. I mean, we've got language in our Constitution that people could argue would allow abortion right up until the point of birth. It is not representative of Missouri values. There was a lot of money that came in from out of state. In fact, we heard testimony there was some out-of-country money that came in pushing that amendment in 2024. We need to repeal and replace that with pro-life language, with language that is more along the lines of Missouri values.
0: And that constitutional amendment that was adopted also prohibits the legislature from passing certain pro-life laws, right?
1: Yes. Yeah. Yes. It ties our hands so much with regard to the life issue. It also, you can look at the way the language is worded there. It also puts in danger our SAFE Act that would protect kids from transgender drugs and surgeries. I helped lead the charge on that when Missouri passed that in

0: Every state elected official, almost at least on the federal level, is supporting this. Your statewide elected officials seem to be supporting this. You've got a lot of momentum going into this.
1: We do, and we need that momentum. I mean, we need all hands on deck. You know, the Word of God teaches that a threefold cord is not easily or quickly broken. We are at our strongest when God's people stick together, and that's what it's going to take to get this across the finish line. The pro-life community is coming together. You know, Christian community is coming together. We are working hard to make sure that we just continue to build that momentum so that we can be successful in November.
0: Yeah, and I hope to be in the state later on in the fall to help promote that as well, because I think it's critical. This is one of the states, I mean, Missouri, as you said, this is not reflective of the values of Missouri. In fact, Missouri is one of the litigants against the FDA as it pertains to the abortion drug mifepristone. So your state has been standing strong on trying to end these mail order abortions. You know, your hands are tied both at the federal and the state level in terms of your ability to protect the unborn without this amendment.
1: Absolutely. We need this. We wouldn't have the abomination language in our amendment right now if it weren't for the fact that Missouri's constitution is vulnerable. We're trying to shore that up with Amendment 4 in August, which is a part of our pro-life efforts and efforts to protect our constitution as well. So just a lot going on to protect the sanctity of life in Missouri. And we need your prayers. We need folks talking to their neighbors, getting the word out there. Thank you for coming to our state. We're looking forward to that, having you help us promote this amendment that we need to get across the finish line.
0: So Brad, just about a minute left. Let me ask you this question. For those in the state, where can they go to get more information so they can get involved in this effort?
1: Yeah, to get involved in this effort, there are a lot of different ways that you can do that. I would encourage you, you can contact Missouri Right to Life. You can contact me, contact my office. Reach out to me on Facebook, actually, would be a better way to do that. I'm on Brad Hudson for Missouri, also on X at @Brad_Hudson_. We are working with legislators. We are working with individuals to make sure that we build the coalition that is needed to get this across the finish line. And we're happy to put people in touch with whoever they need to talk to get what they need.
0: In 20 seconds for the rest of us across the country, how can we be praying?
1: Pray that God's people will stick together on this. Pray for unity, because we need all hands on deck. We have the numbers. The other side might be louder, but we have the numbers. But we need God's people to show up and stand up for life in November and vote yes on Amendment 3.
0: All right. Senator Hudson, I want to thank you for joining us today, and I want to thank you for your leadership there in the state of Missouri. All right, folks, you can do that. You can pray. And there are other states that are actually taking this on as well. We need to pray for life. Stick with us. We're back with more after this. Exodus chapter 9, verse 1 says, "Thus says the Lord God of the Hebrews, let my people go that they may serve me." You see, America has freedom for a purpose. The question is, are we living by that purpose today? In Scripture, deliverance and freedom is never an end in itself. It is a liberation unto obedience, to worship, and to a covenantal relationship. God's demand to Pharaoh was not freedom for freedom's sake, but freedom so his people could identify with and belong to and serve him. Freedom that is not used to serve God will not endure. One of the founders actually echoed a similar warning. Thomas Jefferson wrote, "Indeed, I tremble for my country when I reflect that God is just and his justice cannot sleep forever." See, the founders understood we as a nation would be accountable to God for what he had granted to us. They sought freedom for a purpose. And that freedom was given to us as a nation for that same purpose, to serve God, to honor him, and to live as a people under his authority. In this 250th anniversary year, we must ask the question, are we living by that purpose today as a nation? Lord, we thank you for the godly foundation and heritage of our states. Lord, we would return

0: to an understanding of the freedom that you've granted to us, that freedom has a name. His name is Jesus. And freedom has a purpose. It is to honor and glorify you. And I pray that our nation would return to that understanding of the purpose of the freedom that you have granted to us. We thank you, Father. By faith, we pray that we would return to that purpose. In Jesus' name we pray. Amen.
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0: All right, welcome back. If you haven't already made plans to attend the Pray Vote Stand Summit 2026, I want to invite you to join us. The summit will be held September the 24th through the 26th at Cornerstone Chapel in Leesburg, Virginia. That's just outside of Washington. This will be an opportunity if you connect with like-minded Christians from across the country. 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Our word for today comes from Psalm 51, where David confesses his sin with Bathsheba before God. Against you only have I sinned and done this evil in your sight, that you may be found just when you speak and blameless when you judge. In his confession, David articulates a very important truth. While our sin affects others, it is ultimately against God, because every sin is ultimately rebellion against his authority. Our legal system once reflected this biblical understanding. In early America, when a person was charged with a crime, the offense was understood not only as a violation against the victim and the peace and dignity of the state, but also a violation of the peace of God, the moral order established by him. Over time, that explicit acknowledgement of God disappeared from American legal language, leaving the state as the sole authority. Lawlessness and violence are not mere offenses against society or the state. They are offenses against God, whose law has been rejected, whose image in man has been assaulted, and whose moral order has been violated. Until we recognize that sin is first and foremost against God, we will never fully understand either the seriousness of our sin or our need for his forgiveness. To find out more about our journey through the Bible, text Bible to 67742. That's Bible to 67742. I invite you to join us as we are spending the summer in the Psalms. Well, during the nomination hearing yesterday for acting Attorney General Todd Blanche, President Trump's pick for U.S. Attorney General, he was pressed about the Comstock Act, a 19th century law that bans the mailing of obscene materials and anything that can result in abortion. Now, in his exchange with Senator Ted Cruz of Texas, General Blanche committed to reviewing and ensuring the faithful enforcement of the Comstock Act.
2: Well, you commit that the department will carefully evaluate every lawful action available to ensure the faithful enforcement of the Comstock Act and other federal pro-life acts.
3: Yes.
0: So what is the Comstock Act, and why is it at the center of the debate over mail order abortions? Joining us now to discuss this is Dr. Robert George, the McCormick Professor of Jurisprudence at Princeton University and Director of Princeton's James Madison Program in American Ideals and Institutions. Professor George, welcome back to Washington Watch. Thanks for joining us.
4: It's my pleasure. Good to be back with you, Tony.
0: So let's start with some background on the Comstock Act. Adopted in the 1870s, this thing has been around for a while. What can you tell us about it?
4: It was enacted in 1873. The act was championed by a man named Comstock. He was the founder and leader of the New York Society for the Suppression of Vice. And what he was interested in doing was stopping the use of the U.S. mails for the conveying of immoral materials like obscene materials, abortifacient drugs. The act also extended to prohibit the interstate mailing of contraceptives. So the act was enacted, as I say, in 1873. It remains in effect. Now, its provisions with respect to contraception are no longer in force because the United States Supreme Court recognized a right or found claim to discover a right to contraceptives in 1965 in the case of Griswold against Connecticut. Its provisions against the mailing of abortifacient drugs was out of force for almost 50 years because the Supreme Court claimed to find in the Constitution a right to abortion. Of course, with the Dobbs decision, that is no longer the case, and therefore those provisions, those parts of the Comstock Act prohibiting the transportation or mailing interstate of abortifacient drugs, those provisions are now back in force. And the provisions that have always remained in force are those pertaining to transmitting obscene materials, lewd and obscene materials. Now, of course, the Supreme Court's definition of obscenity has narrowed over the years, but the court still recognizes that genuinely obscene materials are not protected by the First Amendment, and therefore their interstate transmission, especially through the U.S. mails, is prohibited under the Comstock Act.
0: So after the Dobbs decision in 2022 and the Roe was overturned, the Biden administration had all hands on deck, all of government effort to try to find a way to keep abortion going forward. They did two things. One of them involved the Comstock. One involved the RIMS, or the governing procedures for mifepristone, the chemical abortion drug. But the two go together. They had to remove this Comstock prohibition against mailing abortifacients through the mail. So they did an opinion saying it doesn't apply to mifepristone. That's what is currently keeping it from being enforced?
4: As far as I can tell, that's right, and I don't understand why the Trump administration has adopted the posture it's adopted here. That makes no sense. It's certainly not legally required. In fact, it frustrates the intent of the law. So it's very discouraging, actually, to me, to see a Republican administration on the wrong side of this question.
0: So the way this was done was a DOJ opinion that was written during the Biden time that said this doesn't apply to mifepristone because, as I understand, mifepristone could have other medical applications. I'm not sure that it's actually used that way, but it could. And so, therefore, they said it falls outside the prescription of Comstock. From your understanding of the way the DOJ works, the way the law works, this administration is not bound by that. They can simply undo that and say, no, this is not accurate, correct?
4: Well, that's exactly right. Now, my understanding is mifepristone does have legitimate medical uses, for example, in treatments during or after miscarriages. And, of course, we have no objection, pro-life people have no objection at all to the use of whatever needs to be used to treat women who have suffered miscarriages. Our concern is with the use of the drug to kill unborn babies. And so it would be possible, easy, to fashion laws that would permit the use of the product and the transmission of the product for legitimate specified medical uses, but not for killing unborn babies.
0: Well, I mean, the intent
4: the
0: would be very clear.
4: Really has no excuse for its policy here, Tony. There's no excuse for it at all. They're not bound by that Biden Justice Department memo or finding or anything of the kind. The Trump administration is simply on the wrong side of this issue.
0: So again, there's two components here. You've got the mifepristone, the Food and Drug Administration that puts out protocols. They're called the RIMS, the risk evaluation side effects or something of the drugs. That under the procedures that requires a review to change those laws or to change those policies rather. But the Comstock and what the DOJ does is not something that requires a review. Again, I mean, that's just something that could be changed any moment.
4: Absolutely. Trump administration is not bound by that. The Biden administration enacted the policy that, you know, Joe Biden had run on and the policy that Joe Biden supports. If this is supposed to be a pro-life administration, then there's absolutely no excuse for the Justice Department and the Trump administration's position on this.
0: And this is, you know, I don't know if we talked about it. I think we probably did. I know that after the Dobbs decision, many people said that the issue of abortion and the protection of the unborn went back to the states. I think my read of it is it went back to policymakers, both at the federal.
4: Oh, that's absolutely right, Tony.
0: Federal,
4: yeah,
0: and state.
4: It did not go back to the states. The Supreme Court's decision in Dobbs did not say that. It said that it goes to the legislative branch. Now, of course, the states have the authority to restrict or prohibit abortion. But if they don't, pursuant to its authority under the 14th Amendment, the federal government or national government has the authority to step in to prevent elective abortion. So this is not a states' rights issue. And the administration is once again wrong when it claims that it is a states' rights issue. It is not.
0: But even if it were, the states are now being prohibited from doing what they were said, what
4: That's
0: people
4: right.
0: have said that they had the right to do, because the
4: That's
0: states
4: right.
0: are not able to protect the unborn and the women in their states because of this drug coming in through the mail without any medical oversight, and they can't stop it.
4: By mail and by other common carriers. That's absolutely right. So no matter what pro-life laws are enacted in Louisiana or Mississippi or West Virginia or Missouri or anywhere else, no matter what laws are enacted, through the use of telehealth and mail order mifepristone, the pro-life policies of the states can be completely frustrated. So the people who are claiming that this is really a matter for the states are not permitting the states to actually take jurisdiction of the matter.
0: I mean, and most people are not aware of this. We've done some polling on this. Only about 18% of Americans actually realize that the abortion rates in the country have gone up since the overturn of Roe. We've seen about a 20% increase in the number of abortions since Roe was overturned, and it is primarily, if not solely, because of this drug, mifepristone, the chemical drugs that are coming into mailboxes. And I know there's been a lot said about defunding Planned Parenthood, and I'm all for getting our tax dollars off out of that fraudulent organization. But they've really shifted their business model to more of an Amazon business model through the abortion
4: right.
0: pill. So things are changing. It's not just shutting down clinics. The mailbox and the mail is the main delivery now of abortions in this country.
4: The majority of abortions now are done by chemical abortifacients like mifepristone. No longer are they surgical procedures. Now, that means that, you know, women go through all that at home, often without medical supervision, actually, you know, delivering the dead embryo and having to dispose of the dead embryo. It's a complete nightmare. But most people don't have any idea how it works or how it happens. They might think that a woman just takes this drug and magically, no pain, no muss, no consequences, no results, she's no longer pregnant. That is not, Tony, how it works.
0: Well, and plus the REMS, the governing

0: growing number of these cases where men are gaining access to, I mean, they're just going online, ordering this drug, putting it into the drink or the food of their girlfriend, or in some cases, even their wife, to kill their unborn child.
1: Like everything about the abortion license, it is a license serving the interests of predatory men, men who don't know, do not want to take responsibility for their actions, for men who want to be able to just take advantage of women. And if the woman is pregnant, he can just say, well, it's your choice. It's up to you. I'm out of here. And if the woman then doesn't make what he regards as the right choice, which is to get rid of the baby, he can obtain this drug very easily, slip it into her food, slip it into her drinks, and she loses her baby.
0: And the federal government has become a facilitator of this, an accomplice.
1: An accomplice, Tony, an accomplice. The federal government being a Republican administration that has claimed to be pro-life. Come on, people. Come on. People who are supportive of the Republican Party and this administration, they need to know what's going on here, and they need to bring the pressure that they're entitled to bring to bear on this administration to get it to overthrow the Biden policy, which is not what they voted for, and to get the administration to actually live up to its stated commitments.
0: Professor George, I know that for years you advocated work for the right decision on the sanctity of human life, meaning the overturn of Roe. What are your concerns now when you see what's happened post-Roe?
1: Well, a central concern I have, Tony, is that the Republican Party, on the orders of President Trump, removed, and you worked so hard to prevent this happening, and I congratulate you and I thank you for the work that you did, removed the pro-life commitment from the party's platform. The pro-life plank of the platform was removed, summarily removed, without even any serious debate. And again, I know how hard you worked to prevent that from happening, and I did too. We need to get that plank back in the platform. This party's got to be brought back to its fundamental pro-life convictions, and they have to be stated. The other thing we need is for Republican politicians to be willing to speak and lead on this issue. And I congratulate my former student, Ted Cruz, who you just showed a clip of there, because he's been willing to lead on this issue, and he's not worried about, the political consequences for him of doing that. We need all of our Republican politicians. Josh Hawley's another good example of someone who's willing to lead. We need Republican politicians who are willing to step up, make the case, inform the public. That's how it works in the United States of America. It takes leadership to win on issues. Right now, you've got plenty of Democratic leadership on this issue going in the wrong direction. You have precious little Republican leadership, and that has to change.
0: And part of helping that change is when they hear from their constituents that it matters to them. And so
1: 100%.
0: We need to be talking to our elected officials at every level about this and encouraging them to take that stand for life. And you brought up something else very important that I think people need to be thinking about even now. The next round of presidential candidates, they need to have a commitment that they're going to return the party to a pro-life party and include it in the party platform.
1: Absolutely, Tony. Let you and I make a vow together right now that we are going to work for that beginning immediately.
0: You got it. We'll do it. Professor Robert George, I want to thank you for joining us. As always, appreciate your insights and your conviction on these fundamental issues.
1: Thank you, Tony. My pleasure.
0: Professor Robert George, Princeton University, who has been the intellectual firepower behind a lot of debates on these fundamental issues of life and marriage and family. I appreciate him greatly. And I appreciate you. Thanks for tuning in today. Until next time, I leave you with the encouraging words of the Apostle Paul, who says, when you've done everything you can do, when you've prayed, prepared, and taken your stand, by all means, keep standing.
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2: Welcome to Bridge Bible Talk. I'm your host, Vincent Fernandez, here with Pastor Lloyd today to answer your questions on the Bible and Christian living. If you're brand new to the program, we're a live question program. You call us, give us whatever question you have on the Bible, Christian living, conversation you have with a friend, family member, questions about the Bible, whatever it may be, we'd love to answer your question. 888-712-7434. Pastor Lloyd, how are you doing today?
3: I'm doing great. Coming in remotely, but thankfully we can still air this through the various means that actually people can see us if they want to. But we're excited, you know, always to answer questions, people reading their Bibles. I made a point this weekend of how powerful that is and the distinction that is. And to not read your Bible is really to despise the Lord and His Word. The idea, not that we hate it, but that we just treat it as not that important. And when you consider the eternal life and the impact it could have on us and on others as we get to know Him and we can have that influence and leave that fragrance of Christ, so powerful to be in the Word. But, you know, when you're in the Word, you're going to have questions, so we're happy to be here to see if we can tackle some of them with other places in the Bible that answer. So we're not really answering it as much as we're recalling other places in the Bible that may answer what God has already said.
2: Yeah, and that's why we do the show. And if you had a conversation with a friend recently, or maybe they brought up a question about the Bible you've never heard before, you didn't know how to give an answer to, or maybe you're struggling right now with questions because you've been in the Scriptures recently, and how could God do that, or why would He allow that? This is why we have the program itself. So give us a call with whatever question that may be, 888-712-7434. We're going to start off with an email question, Pastor Lloyd, and this one's from Alan. His question is, what is the difference between fearing the Lord and being fearful of something?
3: Well, for the unbeliever, you know, the fear of God would be the fear of judgment and eternal death and eternal separation. That's a healthy fear to have, to realize I'm going to give an account. And in fact, I do not trust people that don't have a healthy fear of God in regard to knowing they're going to answer to Him one day. But for the believer, fear is really more of a, I think Hebrews 12:28 addresses it well, that we should offer to God acceptable worship with reverence and awe, for our God is a consuming fire. That is a reverence and awe, a sense of real, you know, not just respect. It goes deeper than that. It's like, you know, everything stops when He speaks, a sense where His word is so important and His truth in His mind. So that kind of you know, reverence and awe, I believe, would fit better the fear. The Bible even says in Proverbs 1:7, the fear of the Lord is the beginning of knowledge. It's the beginning of wisdom. And again, one of the qualifications for someone leading with Moses back in the day, an example today for us, he was looking for able men who fear God. You know, hating covetousness, which is, you know, those are the two drives, you know, the drive of, you know, my gain, or is it gain for God? You know, I want to have a greater desire the Lord would gain rather than my own personal gain.
2: Could you expand on what you meant before when you said that you don't trust people who have a healthy fear of the Lord? What do you mean by that?
3: No, I don't trust people who don't have a healthy fear of God.
2: Yeah.
3: If a person, whether it's a civil leader or a leader in some respect, and they don't believe they're going to answer to God in the end, then they're going to get away or try to get away with, you know, whatever they can get away with and hide it from people. Mm-hmm. But when you have a fear of God, you know you can't hide anything. He sees it all. And so I'm doing things honorably before people because I'm doing it before Him. He sees all, knows even my intents and my heart. So I can't even, I mean, I can pretend with people, but I can't pretend with God. Mm-hmm. And that drives behavior that's better and more carefully curated to help others rather than help myself.
2: Gotcha. Well, Alan, we hope that answered your question. He sent that in through an email. If you don't have the time to call us, our email is available for you to send us your questions, answers@bbtlive.org. That is our email to send us your questions, answers@bbtlive.org. But to call us now, live on the air, 888-712-7434. That's 888-712-7434. All right, let's go out to Break, New Jersey. Thomas, thank you for calling. And how can we help you today?
4: Good afternoon, pastors. I'm going to ask my question, but my purpose for asking it is because I want to really stress something extremely important. God's word is the Bible, and when we read it, he wants us to understand what he's trying to tell us, okay? So my question is, why do so many Christians glibly or complacently go by so many words that are in the Bible that have absolutely no idea what they mean? And I just want to give you a couple examples, okay? Concupiscence, okay? Lasciviousness, froward, superfluity. These are words that are in the Bible, and I guarantee you, if you had an audience of 1,000 people, a very small percentage of people would know what those words mean. So my point being is, why do people just do that, read without understanding?

0: Well, I think, you know, people being people, they're sometimes lazy. And, you know, when I read something I don't understand, first of all, I don't think the more modern versions would use those words because most people wouldn't read them today. I mean, that was written at a higher level of education. So a lot of the more modern translations would, you know, lasciviousness would be a little bit different. It would be expressed as just one given over to excess in their lustful desires. So, you know, you have people that are going to, you know, read and look, even when I was a young Christian reading the Bible that I didn't understand, I couldn't comprehend it all. The more I read, the more I did. And I think that's the real issue. I think the more people read, the more they'll be able to piece it together. And I want to tell you one thing that really blessed me was my pastor had a very poor education. He had a great encounter of God when he came back from the military. He was all messed up. You know, he was going to kill his wife and kids. I mean, he's just crazy. And had an encounter with the Lord, hearing Chuck Smith on the television, giving the gospel. He gave his heart to the Lord. But his education was very poor. I mean, he butchered the English language and when in his Bible studies. And I came in an early time when he was just getting the building going, and I was college educated, and I'd go, what in the world? You know, I'd be thinking of all the mistakes he made. But then I'd see God use him powerfully. And then he grew like 20 years later, you know, hearing him now, it's like, what a difference. So he just kept reading, kept going. So, you know, a person may not understand those words in the beginning, but you can't help but understand what they mean when you just keep reading your Bible. So I think that's the key.
1: Thomas, did that answer your question?
2: Well, I see your point. Those words, by the way, come from the King James Version. I just want to stress that whatever version of the Bible people read, if they're reading along and they come across a word they don't understand, look it up, because it really will increase their understanding, you know, not just pass it by.
0: Yeah, that's a very good point. I think in the least what I did when I was reading the very first time, when I didn't understand something, I'd put a question mark on my Bible. And then I would come back to it, and then I'd look up, you know, like compare verses, do cross references, compare it with another verse, look up dictionary, you know, what does this word mean? You know, I'll find that even in reading many books that I read. I'm like, well, I'm not familiar with that word, you know, and I'll look it up, and I'm like, ah, okay, I get it. So it's just keep educating. But thank you for your call. Appreciate that.
1: Yeah, Thomas, thank you for calling us in with your question on the Bible. And to do the same thing, 888-712-7434. That's the number to call us live with your question on the Bible and Christian living. That's 888-712-7434. And right now we are live on Facebook and on YouTube. Search us up on either one. Put in Bridge Bible Talk. You'll see our live stream. You can ask us a question live in the comment section. We'll try our best to get to it live during the program. But to talk to us now, 888-712-7434. All right, we have an email question. This one's from John. And his question is, how do you get your name written in the book of life? What is the minimum criteria needed to qualify?
0: Well, there's two questions there. You know, how do you get your name written in the book of life? That's pretty straightforward and simple. And, you know, what the Lord wants us to know is there's nothing we can do to get our name written in the book of life by what we do, but by what he did. And we trust in that. So that's Romans 10:9 sums it up. If we confess with our mouth the Lord Jesus, that is, he is God, and believe in our heart that God raised him from the dead, that is, he died and he rose again, we will be saved. For with the heart one believes to righteousness, and with the mouth confession is made to salvation. So Ephesians 2:8 would say, you've been by grace you've been saved through faith, and that not of yourselves, it's a gift of God, not of works, lest anyone should boast. Now, when I hear minimum requirement, I mean, that's a minimum requirement. You know, the minimum requirement for a marriage, too, is just, you know, you sign the documents and you say, I do. The minimum requirement for being a father is, you know, having relations with your wife and she gets pregnant. A minimum requirement of a mother is having relations with her husband. You have a baby. A minimum requirement for a friend is like, you know, you may know each other and call yourself friends. Minimum requirement doesn't really make for a great relationship. And the Lord really would love us to know him better. In fact, this is what Jesus described as eternal life. Eternal life is a free gift, but once you have that, you know him. And there is it's life-changing.

0: changing to know the Lord. And not only that, you want others to know him. It's like the most important thing you've experienced is to have peace with God through his son. You can't help but want others to know. And then you find how fumbly you are and how horrible you are at trying to tell people about him. And now you want to grow and learn more so you can influence others to know the Lord. So really, it's all relationship driven, not legal system where I've got to complete this. That's human religion.
1: And if that is the perspective of what is the minimum requirement, I think you're just highlighting how much you're missing out on when it comes to Jesus and it comes to the Lord.
0: Yeah, I think the idea is, minimum requirement to actually have a relationship with God is just very simple. You believe that Jesus died for you, he rose again, he is God, and that he freely accepts you when you trust in him. And once having done that, you're in for a long adventure, just like when you can easily say I do before the preacher in marriage, and you're in for a long time of, well, either difficulty or excitement in marriage, depending on your obedience. So even after you trust the Lord and you're saved, obedience is going to be a key to, you know, enjoy him and hang with him. And, you know, it's like a friend. You have to be friendly in order to have friends. And in order to enjoy the fellowship with the Lord, you want to be in obedience.
1: Mm. Well, John, we hope that answered your question. Thank you for sending us that email at answers@bbtlive.org. But to give us a call, talk to us live now with your question, live on air, 888-712-7434. That's 888-712-7434. All right, we're going to go out to Mary from Mississippi. Thank you so much for calling, Mary. And how can we answer your question?
2: I have a question. Will people be able to be saved during the tribulation time? I thought I read that it said the Holy Spirit would be taken away. It would not be on the earth during tribulation. But I know the 144,000 are supposed to be here to witness. So will anybody be able to be saved during that time?
0: Yeah, well, that's a very good question. And the Bible does give us a real good key. You mentioned the 144,000 sealed from every tribe. And then when Revelation 20, verse 4 describes it, there were many whose souls, he saw the souls of those who had been beheaded for the testimony of Jesus. Those who had not worshipped the beast or the image or received his mark, they came to life and reigned with Christ for 1,000 years. So there's going to be many that will come through the tribulation that will be part of the people who were raptured. You know, in other words, the raptured people will come back with Christ. Those who have been martyred, you know, they're going to be joined as well. And we will then live and reign with Christ for 1,000 years. So, yeah, in fact, an innumerable number describes. Now, how does that happen if the Holy Spirit is taken away? Well, that's where it becomes a little tricky. When the Bible says in 1 Thessalonians 5 that he who restrains will do so until he is taken out of the way, people have often thought that's the Holy Spirit. But I don't believe that's the Holy Spirit. I believe that's the Holy Spirit through the church. That is, the church is really the salt and light. It's the arm of the Lord to get the gospel out. When it is removed, then the Holy Spirit is going to then move through the 144,000 and others who respond to the gospel. So he'll still be there convicting, but there'll be great delusion. So a lot of people who call this what I'd call the second chance for salvation after the rapture, I think would be in for a shock and a surprise, because I think many people who harden their heart now will be extremely deceived in the end. So all of our hopes that we can leave them some secret notes and read this in case of rapture. I've seen a lot of interesting thoughts on that. You know, leaving behind things, you know, if your family doesn't know, they come in and they read and they realize they were wrong. I think the deception is going to be pretty strong. I wouldn't count on that necessarily reaching people. But the Lord is not without his means, because he is merciful and compassionate. In fact, even the tribulation is actually a picture of his mercy, because he could have just snapped his fingers and said, it's done. Who's with me is with me. Who isn't, done. I'm sorry. You had your chance. It's over. So, you know, he could have done that, but he mercifully plans, you know, opportunity for everyone. And I think largely the people that will be responding to the gospel, you know, maybe some of those that heard, but I think it'll be many who may have never heard, and then they will have an opportunity to make the decision.
1: Mm.
0: But again, that's speculative. Who's going to be the main audience of those who respond and how? I don't want to put my speculations down as this is absolute biblical. You know, there's a mystery there how the Lord is going to do that.
1: Yeah. Well, Mary, we hope that answered your question. Thanks for giving us a call here at Bridge Bible Talk. 888-712-7434. That's the number to call us live with your question on the Bible and Christian living. 888-712-7434. All right, stay on the line. Let's go out to New Jersey. Carmen, thank you for calling. And how can we help you today?
3: Hi. I'm wondering, is it okay to ask, like, the church pastor what they do with the tithes and the offerings that they collect from the people? Because I used to visit this church a while back, and I used to give tithes and offerings, like, without questions. And it was found out that he misused that money. Mm-hmm. He went to jail and stuff. So now I'm a little, like, I don't know.
0: Cautious.
3: I mean, it's not my money, but still, you know.
0: Right, right. Mm-hmm. Well, you know what? This is a good, good question because, you know, stewardship is, even when Paul was taking collections for the people in Jerusalem during the famine, throughout his travels and missionary journeys, you know, he was extremely careful with money. He always would have two or three people with him. He would not handle it himself. He would make sure that some faithful men that had good reputation were doing it, and they had to give an account. Oftentimes, you know, how it would work is they'd have a clear amount that they, when they began their travels to go back to Jerusalem, they knew exactly what the amount is. And when they get back to Jerusalem, they count it and make sure it's the exact same, so it wasn't shrinking. And I think the policies that any church has have to be very, very, you know, good. You have to be able to show, you know, how the money is being handled. We don't allow, you know, just one person to, you know, collect it and one person to count it. We have, you know, teams that do. There, you know, you've got to be responsible for that. And then you have an account of where it's spent. And I think that's an important thing, too. You know, we have end of our year, you know, we have a full statement where everything went. And anyone who gives has the right to receive that or ask for that. And but then, of course, you can also see, you know, if people are giving and, you know, seems like there's nothing being done, there's nothing new. Seems like the pastor's driving a great car and he's living in a great house, but, you know, there's nothing else being used, then that would raise a flag. I'd want to know myself, you know, where's the money going? So I think most times people trust when they see a great amount of resource going out to mission and outreach and they see people on staff that are serving and equipping people, you know, you can see where the money's going. You can see the pastor, he doesn't drive a fancy car. He doesn't have, you know, he doesn't wear $1,000 suits and try to live above everyone else. So I think those are important, and I think more and more people are kind of demanding that kind of accountability from their leaders, and they should.
1: Carmen, did that answer your question?
3: Yeah. So, okay. Because I had asked, I left a message to the pastor, and I said to him that I wanted to, you know, I was curious about that because I'm new to the church. And he never answered me, so I don't know, like, if I offended him or if I did something wrong by asking, because I've never asked.
0: No, I think, well, you know, if he's offended by that, then I would raise a flag. I mean, if you read Acts 20, when Paul wrote to the Ephesians church, and, you know, I'm sorry, Acts 20, 20, where did he meet the Ephesians? I'm thinking, for some reason, I have Acts 20 in my mind. I believe that's it. Yeah, he sat with the elders in Acts chapter 20.
1: Yeah,
0: and he testified, you know, and he basically talked about the integrity that he had to have. He knew that savage wolves would come in. They raise up perverse things. They speak perverse things to draw people after themselves. But he looks at his own life. He said, I coveted no one's silver or gold or apparel. You know, I work with my hands. I provided my for these necessities. And he shows a great example. Another one is 1 Peter 3. So if you want to go to your pastor, read Acts 20 and 1 Peter 3. Those would be some very important passages I'm sorry, 1 Peter 5. 1 Peter 5. Okay. Those would be some great passages to read.
1: And Carmen, okay, if I can encourage you with something too, you know, no matter how your money was used in the past by that person, the Lord was still blessed by your obedience to him in supporting your local church. no matter how that money was used for nefarious things, you are still obedient to the Lord. So I just want to encourage you with that. But I think it's also very wise what you're doing and asking those questions for your current church.
3: Thank you.
1: Yeah. You got any other questions, Carmen, before we go?
3: That's it. I was just curious about that. Thank you.
1: Well, thank you so much for calling, Carmen. We appreciate it.
3: Bye.
1: 888-712-7434. That's the number to call us live with your question on the Bible and Christian living. That's 888-712-7434. Our email is answers@bbtlive.org. If you don't have the time to call us, but to call us now, the lines are open, 888-712-7434. Let's go to an email question, and this one is from Steve. And the question is, does missing church due to illness mean that I am in sin?
0: Well, let me say that just in the very beginning of that, you know, that would not imply that you're in sin. You know, there's being ill. You don't. First of all, if someone came to church ill, I'd send them home. I'd say, why are you here? You know, I love that you want to share your life. We just don't want you to share your germs. So, you know, you need to go and you need to recover because you're pushing it yourself. So, no, that would not be sin at all. If you feel that kind of guilt that not being there, that you get the third degree and question why you're not there. I mean, it's wonderful people have a care to be concerned with where you are. You know, simple, hey, I'm sick would be suffice. If they try to dig any deeper, well, how sick are you? You know, then I'd be worried about whether the kind of person is trying to control me rather than really, interested in me. Now, if you had a history of exaggerating, maybe you've got some friends that are saying, really, are you sure you're sick? You know, so again, it really depends on your relationships and it depends on your simple trust in the Lord. But no, you know, do what is right. It would be not right to go around people when you're sick. Wouldn't be good for you, wouldn't be good for them.
1: And it almost sounds like the person who's asking, Steve is asking, it sounds like he's on the other side of things where he's always committed to church. He's always going every Sunday. And he's the person that is making sure that he's okay. But it might be maybe even more of a Catholic thought in the background. You know, at Pastor Lloyd, as we do ministry here on the East Coast in the Tri-State area, very Catholic, area that we live in. But that is something the Catholic Church teaches, that, you know, there's not many instances in which you can not be at church and where it would be considered sin if you don't come. It might be a place where he's coming from. But
0: in other words, it's more human tradition than it would be reality.
1: Exactly. So, yeah, Steve, hope that answered your question. Thank you for sending us over your email. And that email is answers@bbtlive.org. If you don't have the time to call us, you can shoot us your question right there, answers@bbtlive.org. But to call us now, 888-712-7434. That's 888-712-7434. All right, we have someone on the line, Sydney from New York. Thank you for calling. And what question do you have for us today?
4: My one question is, are we to live by the Old Testament or the New Testament or both?
1: That's a great question. Pastor Lloyd?
0: Well, the whole Word of God, taken in context, is profitable for doctrine, for reproof, for correction, and training in righteousness. So the whole Scripture is profitable for us, but it's how you take that. So understanding the relationship between the Christian and the law, you know, the Old Testament law was given to ancient Israel, not to Christians. It was meant to govern as covenant people. Some laws were to teach the Israelites how to obey and please God, the Ten Commandments, for example. Some laws were to show Israel how to worship God, atone for sin through the sacrificial system. Some laws were intended to, you know, make the Israelites distinct, you know, just the food and clothing. Some civil laws were there to help them organize, to give judicial, you know, wisdom in matters. But none of the Old Testament law is actually binding on us as Christians today. But we understand how it all led up to Jesus dying on the cross, and he put an end, or literally fulfilled the law. Romans 10:4, very plain, it says, Christ is the end of the law to righteousness to everyone who believes. That is, once you believe, his fulfillment of what he did on the cross covers you. Now, what it does is it actually writes the law on your heart. So it's not that you don't have to love your neighbor, that you don't have to obey the Ten Commandments. The Ten Commandments encapsulate the very love of God toward you know, love toward God and love toward your fellow man. So the Lord gives you the new heart to do those things instinctively. You know, before faith came, we were kind of held under captive by the law, just in prison. It showed how dark and deep we were. Once faith came, we now have access to God, and by his grace and his amazing grace. So Ephesians 2:15 is another very good verse. He abolished the law of commandments expressed in ordinances. That is, you know, all of the detailed ways that you had to do the sacrifices to stand before him. You're not, he fulfilled all of that, that he would create in himself one new man. That is, he made us new individuals. We were born again.

0: the Old Testament revealed. Mm-hmm. So it all is one volume. It's important, but we just have to read in context. If I'm reading in the Old Testament about some laws that they were following for sacrifices, you know, I'm learning this is what they had to go through. I'm not learning, oh, I've got to try those sacrifices. I've got to do that myself. I've got to go sacrifice a lamb. No. So I hope that helps.
1: Mm. And Pastor Lloyd, I think you made it pretty clear, but just to be even further, there are some people in Christendom and the past history that would say we don't need the Old Testament anymore, right? That's like, you know, Martin Luther said that towards the end of his writings. But you would say it's the opposite. It's not that we don't need them, but rather they are helpful for today as guideposts, almost as.
0: Yeah, you know, to say we don't need the Old Testament, I think, really misunderstands what Paul said. All Scripture. And the only scripture they had when mm-hmm. he wrote that was yep. the Old Testament. So all scripture is inspired by God and profitable for doctrine, that is, what is true, for reproof, that mm-hmm. is, telling us where we got off, for correction, how to get back on, and then training, how to be trained, how to grow in the admonition and grace of the Lord. So,
1: gotcha.
0: Yep, good.
1: Well, Sydney, thank you for giving us a call. We appreciate that. We're coming down to our break right here on BBT. We'll do a quick question before we go, Pastor Lloyd, from Bob, an email question. What is the purpose of holy water, and does it have actual power?
0: Well, you know, I'd never had a Catholic background, and the whole idea of holy water is kind of like a foreign thing for me. I don't hold much to anything. I know that there have been people that claim to be exorcists that somehow get some sort of water that's purified. There's nothing in the Bible about holy water.
1: Yeah.
0: Let me just put it that way, and that should tell you all you need to know.
1: Wonderful. Well, thank you, Bob, for that email question. We're about a few seconds away from our break here at BBT. But if you want to send us an email, answers@bbtlive.org. That is our email to email us your question on the Bible, Christian living, whatever the case may be. But before we go to break, our number, 888-712-7434. That's the number to call us live with your question on the Bible or Christian living, 888-712-7434. All right, we're going to be right back after a short 2-minute break.

0: 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For your Bible questions and questions on the Christian faith, call now, 888-71-BRIDGE, 888-712-7434. We'll be right back.
1: India has been called the greatest need on the planet. In a country of 1.4 billion people, only 2% share faith in Jesus Christ. Since 1989, Send Hope Now has had a mission to see the nation of India transformed. We do this by partnering with people just like you, who have a heart for serving the least of these, the orphans, widows, impoverished, and sick. Those who have been overlooked by society and are without hope. 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
2: Welcome back to Bridge Bible Talk. We're back from our short break, ready to go back and answer your questions on the Bible and Christian living. 888-712-7434. That's the number to call us. The lines are open, ready for your questions. Pastor Lloyd, we're going to go straight out to Massachusetts. Thank you so much for calling, Precious. How can we help you today? What's your question?

0: about three. I curse Jesus, God, and the Holy Spirit. And I didn't drop dead, but blasphemy is a sin that will not be forgiven. And I believe I'm a believer. I try to live as clean as possible. And I just want to know if my belief now and my worship now, my praise, is it worth anything? Do I still have a chance? Am I too late? Will I be unforgiven at the end of it all?
1: Well, I for one would love to answer this question. And, you know, there were people that blasphemed Jesus in the beginning. In fact, the two thieves on the cross were both blaspheming him. And but he, of course, you know, one eventually turned and realized he was Lord and said, you know, remember me when you enter into your kingdom. And he said, today you will be with me in paradise. So, you know, look, I can think of even my own, you know, walk as a Christian at sometimes being so frustrated, you know, yelling at God and angry with him and, you know, I'm done with you, you know, kind of thing. And, you know, the anger of a man does not achieve the righteousness of God, but God was, you know, very merciful and gracious to help me walk through that. There'll be people that will blaspheme God and blaspheme everything, you know, at some point in their lives, but what do they do with it in the end? And I think that when he speaks about the blasphemy against the Holy Spirit, never having the ability to forgive, keep in mind, you know, all manner of blasphemy is forgiven, he says. That is, you know, you can make that mistake and be blasphemous toward God and then repent and the Lord will forgive. But when he says blasphemy against the Holy Spirit, so what does that mean? Does it mean that, you know, if I say I blaspheme you, Holy Spirit, that I'm forever, you know, never going to go to heaven? No, the idea is that the Holy Spirit is the one who convinces us who God is, and which is obviously we're still working in your life to bring you back to him, to bring you to a place to trust in the Lord. And so he's very much operating in your life. So whatever you did in the past, you didn't blaspheme the Spirit. To blaspheme the Spirit is really hard to pin down exactly what it is, because Jesus only told these Pharisees who were ready to kill him they were in danger of doing it, but didn't say they did it. At what point does somebody, I think that when you breathe your last, having rejected every attempt at the Holy Spirit to convince you Jesus is Lord, you need to repent of your sin. When you breathe your last and you don't do that, then there is no hope. You have totally disregarded the Holy Spirit to your very end. So all I can hope is that people, even people that are very hardened against God, that somehow in their life will come to a place of realizing, you know, God, I am sorry. I repent. And it doesn't matter how many times you said, I blaspheme the Spirit, I hold blaspheme the Holy Spirit. There's actually websites that inspired young people to try to blaspheme the Spirit to tell them that now once you've done this, you can never go back. So you can never believe, or because now you've blasphemed. No, they never really did blaspheme the Spirit, because the Spirit of God will continue to convict us and convince us until we breathe our last. So I hope that helps.
2: Did I answer your question?
0: Yes, sir. I appreciate you.
1: Well, you keep growing, learning more and more of the love and kindness and graciousness of God. He's not as vindictive and hard as the world wants to make him, you know, appear, or even as we are. You know, he is so much more patient and kind and forgiving than we are. Just keep growing in him.
2: Yeah, and Pastor Lloyd, it reminds me of the question we went over before. Talking about the, how do you know if your name is written in the book of life? And, you know, this caller, she's expressed faith in Christ, and there's nothing for her to worry about in that case, correct?
1: Yeah. You know what? When you put your trust in the Lord, you know, you're in his hand. And now you've given him the permission to discipline you, which he does. At times it's uncomfortable. Sometimes we get frustrated with God. I get impatient with God. I sometimes have my arguments with the Lord, and I've lost every one of them, by the way. But I still have them. And yet God is amazingly merciful. So, good.
2: Yeah. Well, thank you so much for that call. Yeah, we appreciate that. And we'll be praying for you. You know, it sounds like you have some, the Satan is trying to throw his darts at you to keep you down. But, you know, you are, if you believe in Christ, confess your mouth that Jesus Christ is Lord, believe in your heart he's risen from the dead, you are saved. And so we hope that you leave this call being motivated in that and assured in that. So thank you for calling BBT.

0: We appreciate it. And if you have a call, if you have a question about the Word of God, about the Lord, your Christian life, whatever the case may be, 888-712-7434. That's the number to call us live with your question on the Bible, Christian Living, 888-712-7434. All right, let's go to Doug in Brick, New Jersey. Thank you so much for calling, Doug. And how can we help you today?
1: Pastors, how are we doing?
0: Great.
2: Doing good.
1: Okay. Good, good. Just got a quick question. I've been a surfer all my life, living here in Jersey Shore. I'm in my mid to late 50s, been surfing for about 40-something plus years. So basically, I'm just trying to say I've been saved over 20 years. 15 years, and would you consider surfing, would that be considered idolatry, I guess, the way you would handle it? Because I make sure I get in the water early, especially days I know I'm going to service. I make sure I'm out of the water, you know, to get to church on time. I've gone to church straight from the beach, still in salt water, but I'm there. I'm cleaned up the best of my ability. I'm not stinking like fish or anything like that, you know. I'm playing is what I'm saying.
2: All right, gotcha.
1: Well,
2: yeah, yeah. Chuck was a big surfer. There was a huge memorial for him when he passed. And, you know, I surfed a little bit, but I never got good enough to do it frequently. I wasn't close enough to the beach. But listen, you know, first of all, it reminds me of even asking the question. Sometimes people have their own notions of what it means to be, you know, a good churchgoer. And I remember growing up in my church, it's like we were told to not take the morning paper, to don't get the morning paper on Sunday, because to read the to get the paper would be sin. And then eventually it was okay to take the paper as long as you didn't read it before church. Then after a while, it was okay to read the paper, but you couldn't read the funny pages. You couldn't read the cartoons before church. And it was like, as I look at that kind of legalism, over time, and people have experienced this, it's like they really kind of miss the point of it. Legalism is a moving target, because then it's like, well, if you can surf, you know, but then you can't serve on Sundays. If you serve on Sundays, you have to do it after church, you know, and even after church, you know, people are going to say this. Look, at the end of the day, if you're able to get out there and hit the waves early in the morning, get your eyes bright and open and you're ready, you're refreshed to go and fellowship among God's people, if anything, it's better than someone just dragging themselves out of bed. They're half awake and they kind of come in and, you know, they need their morning coffee and they're really not much talkativeness because they're just so wiped out. I think you'll probably be a little bit more lively. So I don't think there's any idolatry in that at all.
0: Does that answer your question,
1: okay,
0: Doug?
1: Great. Yeah, just a little bummed out. There's not going to be any ocean in heaven, but I'm sure there's going to be other fill-ins for that. I'm sure it's not going to be a problem.
2: I don't think you'll be lacking for anything in heaven. No problem, Doug.
0: Thanks for calling, Doug.
2: God bless you. Keep catching the waves.
0: Thanks for calling, Doug. We appreciate it. And Pastor Lloyd, Doug's question made me think of another question of, let's change the scenario a little bit. Let's say instead of him ever being in the Word, right, he always makes time to, you know, maybe go surfing, but he's never in God's Word. Does there come a point where does something become idolatry? Where does it become?
2: Right, you know, and that, you know, when you're right, we did not answer the bigger question. There is, if, you know, that's non-negotiable for him, surfing, but, you know, he would sacrifice other things maybe more important that should be attended to, like spending time with your family and spending time with your kids or reading your Bible. So yeah, if you're sacrificing more important things for lesser things, then that's a problem. But, you know, typically in the morning you're going to catch the waves, and for most surfers, I know that they're not all day surfers. You know, they usually get out early, catch the best, smoothest waves. The wind hasn't risen too much. It's smooth like glass at times in the morning, and so there's a sweet time to get it. I get it, enjoy it, but don't let it sacrifice anything else.
0: Amen. Amen. Thank you, Doug, for calling. We appreciate your call. 888-712-7434. That's the number to call us live with your question on the Bible or Christian Living, 888-712-7434. Now we have an email question. This is from Dora, and I love this question. I think it's a really great question. Her question is, why wasn't Jesus mentioned in Genesis? He was there, wasn't he? Why was he introduced so late in the biblical narrative?
2: Well, he was actually introduced very early on, Genesis 3:15, the seed of the woman. In fact, you have the scarlet thread of redemption all the way through in the scriptures. You have no doubt that all of these things are unfolding, that we would know that it's him. You know, it anticipated him. When Jesus was walking with the disciples after he resurrected, they didn't know who he was. He didn't reveal himself. He just joined them in their walk, and they were talking about everything that happened in Jerusalem, and he died, and we thought he was the Messiah, and now he's dead. And he said, well, doesn't the scripture say that the Christ must suffer? And then he went in, and concerning Jesus, he went through all the scriptures. I wish I would have been in that Bible study. But he explained the things concerning himself in the Old Testament. Because if you miss Jesus in the Old Testament, you've missed the whole point of it. So Jesus was revealed in time. You know, he was going to be revealed at the right time. And in the fullness of the time, Galatians tells us, God sent forth his son born of a woman. And I'll tell you one thing, when you think of the fullness of the time, you could actually make a strong case that after all of the nations and all the tumults and the wars and the empires, it wasn't until the Roman Empire, which brought what's called the Pax Romana, the Roman peace, which meant that essentially there wasn't any wars. Rome had everything stopped, so you could go anywhere and you would be safe to travel. That opened the door for the gospel. And then Greek was the main language throughout the whole world, the Greek language. That was the main language that everybody spoke. So the language was unified. The ability to travel was unified. The Roman sword kept peace so that you had freedom. It was the perfect environment for Jesus to die and rise again and the word to spread everywhere. And that is a good case for that time. And, of course, it's all prophetic. You know, you had to have the Assyrians and the Egyptians, and you had to have the Babylonian Empire, then the Persian Empire, as Daniel predicted, then the Roman Empire, and then eventually, the Grecian Empire, then the Roman Empire, and then, Christ came. So it was all perfectly timed.
0: And while we're on the subject, do you think there's any in this conversation room to talk about Christophanies and maybe appearances that are in Jesus in the Old Testament, but we're not really confident on those? You know, what would you say that?
2: I think that's a very good case. Jesus, Abraham, he appeared to Abraham before Abraham I was. You've seen Abraham before. Yeah, I was, Abraham saw me, he rejoiced. And so he appeared to Abraham. There were other times that you could make a strong case that it wasn't just an angel, but the angel of the Lord. And so you do have the Christophanies, that is his appearances back then as well. But as far as when he came in history, that was pretty locked in. And it leads us into those, that time of the gospel to go forth until eventually the full, time of human history will come to an end and the Lord will come back and set up his kingdom.
0: Yeah. Well, Dora, we hope to answer your question. Jesus is throughout the whole entire Old Testament. And I love how you put it, Pastor Lloyd, that if you didn't find Jesus in the Old Testament, you missed the point, which is a great way to put that. So, Dora, we encourage you to read the scriptures, go to the Old Testament, look deeper into that. But thank you for your email question. Answers@bbtlive.org. That is our email. You can send us your emails with if you don't have the time to call us. But the lines are open right now. Take on your question on the Bible, Christian living. Maybe you spoke to a friend, family member, neighbor about the Bible. They asked you a question about God. You didn't quite know what to say or understand it to begin with. Well, throw the question at us. We'd love to search the scriptures together with you to find an answer. So 888-712-7434. Let's go out to New York. Sandra, thank you for calling. And how can we help you today?
3: Hi. Good afternoon.
0: Hello.
3: Good afternoon. Yes. Hi. Good afternoon. Can you hear me?
0: Loud and clear, Sandra.
3: Oh, hi, good afternoon. Thank you for taking my call. This is something that I've been struggling with for the longest time. I fall asleep in church. I fall asleep, and it's also at specific times when the pastor is preaching. It could be somebody else bringing a meditation, and I start to doze off. And I may not be tired, because during the service, during the worship, the adoration, I'm wide awake. But as soon as they start to bring the sermon, meditate, and I just feel this very tired, and I

0: and I doze off. And I'm struggling. Sometimes I'm sitting there and I'm praying in my heart. I said, Lord, help me to stay awake. Help me to stay awake. But I'm just not fully awake. Or even
1: Well,
0: if I'm
1: yeah, I don't think you're falling asleep because you're disengaged with the pastor or people speaking. There are sometimes some legitimate reasons why people are sleepy in church, because sometimes airflow, sometimes an accumulation of carbon dioxide that's a little heavier than oxygen, and when it accumulates, you're not getting enough oxygen. And when you're worshiping, of course, you're more lively, so you're going to be breathing more and you're going to stay awake, you're active. When you now sit, everything's comfortable and quiet, the carbon dioxide's a little higher, you're not breathing as deep. I'm not surprised. I actually can relate with some of this. There are times when I don't know whether it's something I've eaten or, I'm just, at that right moment where I'm doing my best to focus on what's being said. And so it could be a physical thing. What I would do, honestly, is I would talk to your doctor and say, this is an ongoing habit. Is there a physiological reason for it that I can help myself in this regard? Because it could be medical. And so don't beat yourself up about it. I find little tricks when I'm really like that and I'm trying to keep my focus. I do my best to, maybe bite my lip or, take a deep breath and kind of get some oxygen going, breathe more regularly, and whatever it takes, But yeah, falling asleep is one thing, but if you start snoring in the front row, then you're going to have more problems, I think so.
2: Sandra, did I answer your question?
0: Well, the reason why I was thinking it's more like a spiritual attack is because even when I'm reading the Bible, I can't seem to focus on it. I may be reading any other book. I do a lot of reading for my work.
1: Okay.
0: And in the morning, I exercise. I get up early in the morning and I go take a walk and I'm praying. But finding the time to read my Bible, and when I do find the time, I'm reading the Bible, I get sleepy. And I'm just like, okay, what's going on there? So I feel like this is not just...
1: Well, it could be physiological, it could be spiritual. Like, if it's spiritual, the simple answer to that is, Lord, I really feel tired right now. I need to hear what you're trying to say to me. I need to see it. Lord, help me. Give me a clarity here. So pray. It's always a helpful thing. And any other technique you can do, standing. If you have a stand-up desk, you can read your Bible standing. That will help.
0: Yes.
1: Anything you can do.
2: I was going to recommend, Sandra, maybe if you guys have a foyer area during the sermon, you walk around with a notebook. I mean, if you could fall asleep while walking, then it has to be demonic at that point. I mean, that would be really impressive. But maybe walking around, as Pastor Lloyd recommended, could be something you could do during the sermon.
0: Thank you. Thank you. Okay. Have a
1: well,
0: good
1: Lord
0: one.
1: Bless you.
2: Thank you, Sandra, for calling us. We appreciate
1: Lord
2: it.
1: Lord, help Sandra in this to figure out what is going on. And if it is a spiritual battle, I pray you give her victory over it. If it's something physiological, give her wisdom as well. Thank you, Lord.
2: Amen. Amen. Thank you for calling, Sandra. We appreciate it. We're coming down to the end of the program. Right now, we're going to go out to New Jersey. Carmen, thank you for calling, Carmen. How can we help you?
3: Hi. I just called a few minutes ago. I just thought of two more questions.
1: Okay.
3: So the first one is, my friend's pastor told her she doesn't talk in tongues, and he said that because she doesn't talk in tongues, that means that she's not saved.
1: Mm-hmm.
3: And then he said that it's possible to lose your salvation.
1: Well, I would disagree on both of those points. Not all pastors have the right, focus on this. And oftentimes, and look, I grew up in a Baptist church, but it was involved in a very Pentecostal church in college. And there were those that, had a strong take on that. I got baptized in the Holy Spirit, but I never, in my initial experience, never spoke with tongues. I just had an overwhelming sense of his presence and power and boldness to speak the gospel, but I never had the gift of tongues. And of course, all my Pentecostal friends thought there was something defective in my faith. And I was doing very well in every other respect, and so I was naturally praying for that gift.

0: because I thought that I needed that. And I come to realize that that's one of the many gifts of the Spirit. Subsequently to that, I did receive the gift of tongues. But again, the Lord kind of gave me a good clear picture from that, that it was not necessary for salvation. And yet there are those that somehow find passages in the Bible to convince people that it is. It's a wonderful gift to have to pray. And and as far as losing your salvation, you know, I think it's important to know that what makes a Christian, you know, a Christian is a person who's trusted the Lord Jesus Christ and therefore then is indwelt by the Holy Spirit. And, you know, that's a very important aspect. You know, when you hear that gospel message and you believe, the Bible says you're saved. So now in Hebrews, it speaks about somebody, you know, there's a couple of scenarios in which people are afraid that if they walk away, they can never come back. And of course, that's not true. There are those that, you know, have walked away from what appeared to be a solid belief in Jesus. Only the Lord knows whether that was true and maybe they're just backslidden and I believe can come back. Or it could be that they never front slid and they never truly fully trusted. There's a lot of times so much human truth mixed in that power of the gospel. And the Bible says if you're in Christ, you're a new creation. The old is gone, the new is here. 2 Corinthians 5:17. So you're not just improved as a version of a Christian or a person. You're an entirely new creation. And you have been redeemed not with perishable things, but with imperishable. So the redemption means you've been purchased by the blood of Jesus Christ. Now you'd have to be unpurchased. You'd have to let Jesus sell you back, and he's not going to do that. So I believe that we have that assurance of our salvation. I highly recommend reading Romans 8. You have a really good picture of you know, whom he justified, he glorified. Hmm. But we ran out of time, but, you know, just trust in him.
1: Amen. Amen. Carmen, we hope that answered your question. Sorry we couldn't hear your feedback, but if you have another question you want to follow us with, give us a call tomorrow, and we'll follow up with you as well. But thank you for joining us today. It's all the time that we have for Bridge Bible Talk. 888-712-7434. 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

0: she's not going to be in eighth grade forever. And those lanes are going to get a whole lot wider. And if she doesn't start getting the proper patterns in her life now, she's going to train wreck herself big time when those lanes disappear. And so he was willing to address that specific thing. But I just remember him looking at her and saying, well, why do you think people believe that? And I think of this story. And I think, who's at fault here? Is it the nine tribes for believing that you were setting up an altar to a false god? Or is it you for living the kind of life that would make them believe that?
1: Do you live your life in a way that leaves no question in the minds of others that you're a Christian? It should be evident to

0: Everyone who meets you, that your life is different because God's working in you. In today's message, Pastor Jim is found to encourage you to live like that. Even if someone tries to start rumors about you, the character you show in how you live should make it unquestionable to others that it isn't true. You're a new creation in Jesus. Let that truth be evident in your life. Now, here's Pastor Jim in the book of Joshua chapter 22 with today's edition of Step by Step.
1: The people who know God best are the people that claim how faithful God is. And it's the people that know God least that bring accusations against God of not being faithful. I mean, this isn't the only thing. There are certainly a lot of things that people have almost no understanding or experience in and yet think of themselves as experts. It's not the only field, but certainly that is. It's remarkable to me how often I'll hear someone who doesn't have any idea what the Bible actually says, quote the Bible, a defense of something or as an accusation against something. We see that kind of thing happening all the time. And somebody will pull out a Bible verse and say, well, you know the Bible, and you think, you'd have no idea what you don't even read the Bible. You have no idea what the Bible says. And yet suddenly in this point, you're an expert on the Bible? It's remarkable. But the experts, the ones that know the Bible best, the authors of the Bible, they are absolutely convinced in the goodness and the faithfulness of God. And the more we get to know God, the more we come to understand God is just as faithful as he promised. And this is such a wonderful truth. Is Joshua, an old man, end of his life, all of the difficulties he walked through. And he says, you know what? Not one word that God said ever failed. Now, certainly Joshua couldn't say that about himself. He couldn't say, not one thing Joshua ever tried failed. No, that isn't true. But God being faithful to his word. Now we come to chapter 22. And chapter 22 is very interesting. We've seen this as we've been going through the book of Joshua. You remember when they gathered together in Gilgal and Joshua was exhorted by the Lord. God says to him, Joshua, you're old. And there's a lot of land left to be taken. And so the tribes gather together and they begin to distribute, divide the land. Here's each portion. And the very first area that's addressed is the land that's given to Reuben, Gad, and half the tribe of Manasseh. They are separated from the rest of the tribes. We might even say they are segregated from the rest of the tribes. There's the 9.5 tribes, and then always there's this one group. Reuben, Gad, and half Manasseh. And the reason for that is where they were located. And when God gave the land of Israel to Israel, his dividing mark for the land was the Jordan River, this natural boundary. It was not God's intent for Reuben, Gad, and half Manasseh to be on the east side of the Jordan. His intent was for them to all be on the other side. Actually, here in chapter 22, there's a reference made to this natural border of the Jordan River. And yet, they chose their own inheritance. In the book of Numbers, chapter 32, verse 1, we read this. Now the children of Reuben and the children of Gad had a very great multitude of livestock. And when they saw the land of Jasher and the land of Gilead, that indeed the region was a place for livestock. And that's when they came to Moses, verse 5, the same chapter says, therefore they said, if we found favor in your sight, let this land be given to your servants as a possession. Don't take us over the Jordan. So they come to this area, they look at this land, and they decide, this looks great. We don't need to follow God into or across the Jordan and into this land. This land looks great. And they choose an inheritance for themselves. Now, there's another story earlier in Scripture where a similar event takes place. It's not the same thing, but it's similar. You remember back in the book of

Genesis, where Abraham and his nephew Lot, they've come into the area. They're the south part of Israel in a place called the Negev, and they begin to be tremendously prosperous, so much so that no one area is going to be able to support all of their herds and flocks. And so Abram gets together with Lot, and he basically says, we have to divide into two groups. Like, we can't continue to do this. And so he says to Lot, whichever direction you want to go, I'll go the opposite direction. And we're told in Genesis 13, verse will be on the screen, we're told Lot lifted his eyes, saw the plain of the Jordan, that it was well watered everywhere. This is before the Lord destroyed Sodom and Gomorrah. That it was like the garden of the Lord, like the land of Egypt as you go towards Zoar. Then Lot chose for himself all the plain of Jordan, and Lot journeyed east, and they separated from each other. And as the story continues there in Genesis 13, we're told not only did Lot move into those plains, he ultimately left his flocks, he moved into the city of Sodom, and he actually became one of those men that sat in the gate in leadership in this city. And so he was drawn to something. It enticed him, and he went towards it. And it's a picture of a person wandering, drifting away from relationship with the Lord and getting captivated by the things of the world. And when we read about Reuben, Gad, and half Manasseh, and we read about their decision, it at least kind of smells like Lot, doesn't it? It's like, this isn't Lot, and not choosing, and they didn't end up in Sodom, but it kind of has the scent of that. It kind of feels like that. You know the phrase, if it looks like a duck, and it walks like a duck, and it quacks like a duck, it's probably a duck. And when you look at this, you think, there's just something that's a little fishy, just something a little off about Reuben, Gad, and Manasseh choosing land on the other side of the Jordan. But now we've come to that point where their participation in the battles on the west side of the Jordan have come to a close. And it's time to release them to go back to their own inheritance, the inheritance they chose for themselves, rather than allowing God to choose inheritance for them. And so they're going to go back in to that side. And so we're going to pick up and read what they did. Let's jump to verse 10 of chapter 22. Actually, wait, before we do that, let's look at verse 5. They're getting ready to go back, and Joshua's going to speak to them. Listen to what he says. Take careful heed to do the commandments and the law which Moses, the servant of the Lord, commanded you. Here was what they are. To love the Lord your God, to walk in his ways, to keep his commandments, to hold fast to him, and to serve him with all your heart and all your soul. Okay, so before they go, Joshua says, wait. Before you go across, I just want you to remember. Remember how important it is for you to keep the commandments of the Lord. You're to love him. You're to walk in his ways. You're to obey his commands. You're to serve him with your heart. He reminds them of these things. Make the Lord the center of your life. Keep him in that first place. And then off they go. So they begin their journey. We're going to pick up with what they do. Verse 10. When they came to the region of the Jordan, which is in the land of Canaan, so they're still west of the Jordan, the children of Reuben and Gad and half Manasseh, listen, built an altar there by the Jordan. And he describes it, a great and impressive altar. So they come, they get almost to the Jordan River, that they're going to cross, that they're going to go to their inheritance. And before they do, they stop and they build an altar. And listen, it's not just any altar. It's a great and impressive altar. It's an awesome altar. Now, keep in mind that altars serve two purposes. One purpose, and what we think of most commonly with an altar, is a place of sacrifice. And it was common in the ancient world among the pagan cultures. And it's even common today among pagan cultures, to offer sacrifice on altars. Some of them are very simple. Some of them are more elaborate.
And you'll read in the Old Testament about places, about the high places. And the high places were simply a high place. You're at a low place. I'm at a high place. Okay, so there'd be a hill, this hill that overlooked the area, and that would be a high place. And an altar would be built there to honor some idol or deity that people worshiped, and they'd offer a sacrifice on it. Well, God comes in, and not only does he forbid offering sacrifices to any gods but himself, but he also limits where sacrifices can be made. It's no longer okay for you just to go out in your backyard and offer a goat in your yard as a sacrifice to God. That wouldn't be accepted. You would go instead to the tabernacle, and the priest offers the sacrifice on your behalf. So he limits where these altars of sacrifice could be and what could be offered on them and who could offer it. And it all took place around the tabernacle. There's a second type of altar. And that was an altar that was never intended to have any sacrifice on it. It would be an altar of remembrance. There's a song, and I can't remember the words to any song, so I can't remember, but there's a song about raising our Ebenezer. Anybody heard that song? Raising your Ebenezer. Do you know what an Ebenezer is? I'm not sure how to raise what I don't know what is, right? So it's funny because there's a lot of songs that we sing, and there's language, there's some connection with the Bible, we're not sure what it is, especially around Christmas time. Like, we sing these songs and we have to remember, like, okay, wait, what do those words actually mean? And Ebenezer, it's a reference to what's called an Ebenezer stone. It was a stone of remembrance. There was this stone right here is going to remind us forever of how faithful God has been. And every they walk by, it's like, see that stone right there? That's different than every other stone. That's the Ebenezer stone. That's the stone that reminds us of God's faithfulness. Well, in other cases, they would build these little altars. Most of the time, they were very rudimentary. Remember when they went in, back in Joshua chapter 6, when they crossed the Jordan and came into the land of Israel, they stacked stones in the riverbed that would get covered with water again, and then they stacked stones on the west shore of the Jordan, and they were an altar. But it was never intended to be an altar of sacrifice. It was an altar of remembrance. So when you walk by and you go, hey, Dad, why are those rocks stacked up like that? Dad goes, oh, let me tell you, son. This is where Israel crossed the Jordan. God stopped the waters up at the ford of Jabbok, or whatever it's called. And the waters dissipated, and they came in here. And see that city right there? They conquered that city. That was Jericho. That rubble right there, they conquered it. That was our first victory. And there's this stack of rocks that remind him of that. So when we read here that they built an altar, that we're like, you read, you go, okay, which kind of altar is this? Is this an altar of sacrifice, or is this an altar of remembrance? What are they doing here? Okay, I'm going to make two comments of that in just a minute, but let's keep reading. In verse 11, now the children of Israel heard someone say, behold, the children of Reuben, Gad, and half Manasseh have built an altar on the frontier of the land of Canaan in the region of the Jordan on the children of Israel's side. And when the children of Israel heard it, the whole congregation of the children of Israel gathered together at Shiloh to go to war against them. What kind of altar do you think they thought? The other 9.5 tribes go, they built what? They built an altar? What do they think they're going to do with this altar? Offer sacrifices. They're either going to sacrifice to a false god, or listen, they are going to manipulate who God actually is to make him someone who would want an altar built with sacrifice. And so these guys start sharpening their swords. They start getting ready to go to battle, and they're going to wipe them out. Now, before they send the whole army, they send a guy by the name of Phinehas. He's the priest. They send 10 generals or captains, one from each of the 9.5 tribes, and they send them along with Phinehas to go and confront Reuben, Gad, and half Manasseh. Let's read about that confrontation. We read verse 13, they sent Phinehas and they came to them and they said to them, verse 16, thus says the whole congregation,
What treachery is this that you have committed against the Lord? To

0: Turn away this day from following the Lord, that you have built for yourself an altar that you might rebel this day against the Lord. They say, what iniquity this is. Jump over with me to verse 21. Then the children of Reuben and Gad and Manasseh answered and said, the Lord God of gods, the Lord God of gods, he knows, let Israel know if it's rebellion or treachery against the Lord this day. We have not built ourselves an altar to turn from following the Lord, or if to offer on it burnt offerings or grain offerings or peace offerings. Verse 24, but in fact, we have done this for fear, for this reason, saying, in time to come, your descendants may speak to our descendants and say, what part do you have with Israel? So here's what happens. They built this altar. Word gets back to the other tribes. They hear an altar. Sharpen up their swords. They're ready to go to battle. Before they do, let's send a delegation. And they come in and they say, what have you done? What sin you've committed? They go, no, that's all we're doing. We had no intention of offering sacrifices. This is just a way to connect us with you because we're on the other side of the Jordan. Now let's pause. Three applications. Application number one. God had told them to love him and to keep his word and to walk in his ways and obey him. And they thought that the way to do that was by having some sort of tangible structure. And there's something in the heart of human beings that you know, if we have something tangible, like I've got my, and I'm not picking on anybody for this, please don't misinterpret this. You know, if you have a, you know, cross jewelry, awesome, wonderful, maybe a great testimony, may have tremendous meaning, who gave it to you and why you wear it. But listen, if we wear that as some sort of tangible expression of God's presence, you don't need a cross around your neck. You have the Spirit of God living inside of you. Okay? A picture of Hollywood Jesus in the foyer of your home is not as important as applying biblical principles as to the way you live your life. Does that make sense? And so they're trying to create some tangible things. Like, you don't need an altar. You need fellowship with us. And they even say to them, listen, knock the altar down. Come back over to our side of the river and we'll give you some of our inheritance. We'll take your thousands and thousands of folks and we'll give up some of our inheritance to let you have and you can be part of the team. You don't need a fancy altar. The second application is that in this passage, it says they heard someone say. They heard someone say, and then they drew this conclusion and sharpened their swords. And doesn't that happen all the time? We are so capable of drawing conclusions when we should be drawing data. Right? We should be finding out information, but instead we jump to conclusion. These guys are ready to wipe out their family members because they heard someone say. But the final, I think maybe the most important application is this. And that is that there's a reason why the 9.5 tribes believed that the 2.5 tribes were actually turning from the Lord. Years ago, when I was first getting involved in ministry, I was in the office of the youth pastor, and this girl came in. I think she was in eighth grade. She came in. She was all upset. And, you know, things, I didn't have girls, but I was a seventh and eighth grade teacher for many years. And I know as an eighth grade girl, the world turns upside down just about daily. And she was really, really upset. And she came in, and what had upset her was she was in a relationship with one boy. And there was a rumor going around the school that she had kissed another boy, and everyone was believing it. And I was sitting there, I just felt so bad for this little girl. I just like, oh my gosh, that's so, you know, words can be so hurtful, especially at that age. You know, it's like the power of life and death are in the tongue. And I just felt so bad for this girl, but I didn't really know her. The youth pastor knew her really well. And he looked at her and he said, why do you think people are believing that? And then he mentioned another girl. And this other girl I knew really well. And he said, do you think if someone started a rumor that, and mentioned this other girl, that that had happened to her. Do you think anyone would believe it? And she said, no. And he said, do you think maybe that you're living in such a way that people might believe things about you because of the way you're living? And they're going, oh my gosh. Because I'm, you know, when you're an eighth grade girl, your lanes are, especially you're in a Christian school and Christian family, your lanes are pretty tight. I mean, she's not going to get herself in a whole lot of trouble with these behaviors. But listen, she's not going to be in eighth grade forever. And those lanes are going to get a whole lot wider. And if she doesn't start getting the proper patterns in her life now, she's going to train wreck herself big time when those lanes disappear. And so he was willing to address that specific thing. But I just remember him looking at her and saying, well, why do you think people believe that? And I think of this story. And I think, who's at fault here? Is it the nine tribes for believing that you were setting up an altar to a false god? Or is it you for living the kind of life that would make them believe that? Because you chose your inheritance on the wrong side of the Jordan. And so I think that this passage should exhort us, it should warn us, it should challenge us to be willing to say, listen, God has a better plan for my life than I do. And you will never go wrong when you submit yourself to the ways of God instead of forcing your own way on God. Because ultimately what will happen when we fast forward the storyline, we get to 1 Chronicles chapter 5, what we see happen is Reuben, Gad, and half Manasseh had for generations wandered from the Lord. That altar that they built to say to the other tribes, we're part of you, did very little to keep them walking with the Lord. And ultimately, here's a great name, Tiglath-Pileser. He was the head of the Assyrians, and he marched the Assyrian forces in, and the first part of Israel to be overthrown by the Assyrians was Reuben, Gad, and Manasseh. And the reason for it was twofold. Number one was because they had departed from the Lord, and number two is because they did not have the border of the Jordan to protect them because they chose their own inheritance instead of letting God choose for them.
1: 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The Israelite people had been walking in the wilderness for years, but they were finally going to enter the promised land. This entry wasn't without struggle, doubt, and some fear. 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
1: There's a remote part of Asia where prehistoric monsters still rule. 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

the real-life monster makes its move. We call this animal the Komodo dragon.